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3: And welcome, brothers, sisters, working class heroes. This is the Rick Smith Show. Thanks so much for being here today on the big program. Lots to get to, lots to talk about. Wow, the right is losing their minds. Mamdani endorses three candidates. They win, and the right-wing spin machine just... look, Trump's people are having a full-body meltdown because a few Mamdani-backed DSA members won primaries in New York. Suddenly, three local races are the Bolshevik Revolution. And anyone left of Attila the Hun is a socialist, commie, capitalist hater. It's what they're writing. What they're writing is they're calling working class demands economic fantasy land. Like it's insane to want a life where you don't die broke, uninsured, and exhausted. Wanting a four-day work week? Crazy! Medicare for all, insane. Childcare, you get the drift. Rent rules so your landlord can't treat you like an ATM. My goodness, what more will they ask for? And go down the list. I mean, healthcare, education, you know, infrastructure that works. You know, just it's quite remarkable that the people who used to tell us about America being that shiny city on the hill are the ones who are like, no, we won't invest in anything. It's mine. And to the right-wing echo chamber, that's radical, just totally radical. Any investments in we the people, totally out of bounds. Now understand, to most normal people, the idea of, you know, reward for work, working hard, playing by the rules, getting ahead, education for your children, healthcare for your family. You know, normal people call, you know, in Europe, half of the people call that Tuesday. What my grandparents' generation fought for was Tuesday. It was what was expected. But understand, that was the union generation. They were the people who went overseas, fought fascism, and came back and fought it here at home. Only to now, all these years later, you know, 70 some odd years later, here we are having to fight fascism again. And here's the punchline. The same crowd that's screaming socialism, they had zero problem with Donald Trump blowing trillions of dollars on tax cuts for billionaires, tariffs that jacked up prices, a war with Iran that spiked gas prices and groceries. And oh, by the way, let's not forget his $600 million ballroom that he swore someone else was going to pay for. You know, again, we keep seeing these same bad movies. It's like the Scream series. It's the same movie with just a different title. Scream 1, 2, 3, 4. Trump 1, 2, 3, 4. How many times will some fall for someone else will pay for it? Only to find out that it's really coming out of our pockets. Now understand, they talk about fiscal conservatism. Yeah, I guess fiscal conservatism is what they call, you know, money flowing upward, enriching the billionaires, ensuring that, well, Elon has his. And isn't it a sense of national pride that we had the world's first trillionaire? Isn't that something that maybe we should erect a statue to? We should worship on some level? Now, the bots and the polls keep telling us the same thing, though. When you strip off the party labels and you talk about actual policy, you talk about what people really want. America is, as I said the other day, a left of center country. Sorry, it's just how it is. Working people want a safety net. Working people want to make sure that they can feed their children, keep clothes on their back, a roof over their head, and when they get sick, they get to see a doctor and don't go broke. Healthcare that doesn't bankrupt you when your kid breaks an arm is something people want. Strong unions so the boss can't fire you for blinking wrong or wearing the wrong color shirt. Something people want. Investments in public education, not these idiotic charter schemes and all these homeschooling schemes or stadium deals for that matter. People want investments in their local community public school. Almost universal, except for the ideologues who are on someone's payroll, usually pimping the charter schools or the private schools your kid are never going to get into because we can get vouchers now so that we can enrich people who are already sending their kids to private schools. And people want affordable housing. Look, I love the fact that, you know, there was a bipartisan bill. Congress recognized that, yeah, it's bad out there. We should be doing something. And they did something. Now, again, not perfect, not anywhere close to perfect. Like most bipartisan things, doesn't really help the working class a lot. But it was a step. Affordable housing shouldn't require 3 jobs and a GoFundMe account. And people want a basic safety net. So if you get laid off, if you get sick, if you get, you know, any crisis, your child gets sick, it doesn't nuke your entire life. That's not economic fantasy land. That's I work hard, I pay taxes, and I'd like something in return besides a lecture on bootstrapping and a bill for another billionaire's tax break. The right screams radical socialism because they're terrified that people are going to realize the real fantasy is what we've been living through. Record profits at the top, stagnant wages at the bottom, and a political class telling workers they're asking for too much when they say, hey, I'd like to have what my grandparents already had. You know, one income supporting a family? I know, total fantasy land. And the idea that healthcare for all is economic fantasy? That strong unions are an economic fantasy? That public investment in education and housing and all these are fantasies? And then if we do these things, it's the end of capitalism. I think it's the barest of minimums that a system that values work, claims to value work, should be able to provide. Look, there are people who tell me capitalism is the greatest system ever devised. And on paper, I'm sure it absolutely is. And worked really well when we put guardrails in place. When we didn't allow a trillionaire. Seems to me, people want that economic fantasy land stuff. Seems to help. Want to hear your thoughts? Rick at TheRickSmithShow.com. Right back. I'm Rick Smith, and this is Labor History in 2. On this day in labor history, the year was 1894. That was the day the American Railway Union, led by Eugene V. Debs, voted to support the boycott of Chicago's Pullman Palace cars. The nation was gripped by an economic depression. The Pullman workers were on strike because the company had severely slashed their wages. But Pullman had not reduced the workers' rent payments in his company town. When the American Railway Union held its convention in Chicago that June, the Pullman workers attended. They were determined to win the union's support. One of the Pullman workers who spoke during the union's convention was a young woman named Jenny Curtis. Jenny was a seamstress at Pullman. Her father had also worked for the company for 13 years. He had grown ill and could not work during the final months of his life. He died owing $60 in back rent to the company. Jenny had to pay off his back rent along with her own board. Then, wages were slashed. Jenny became the leader of the ladies' union at Pullman Local 209. She addressed the railroad union meeting with passion and emotion, saying, "We struck at Mr. Pullman because we were without hope. We joined the American Railway Union because it gave us a glimmer of hope. 20,000 souls, men, women, and little ones, have their eyes turned toward this convention today. And thus, the merry war, the dance of skeletons bathed in human tears, goes on. And it will go on, brothers, forever, unless you, the American Railway Union, stop it, end it, crush it out. And so I say, come along with us for decent conditions everywhere." The American Railway Union voted to support the boycott, but the effort was brutally crushed by federal troops, resulting in the deaths of 24 workers. Labor History in 2 brought to you by the Illinois Labor History Society and The Rick Smith Show. For more information, go to laborhistoryin2.com, like us on Facebook, and follow us on the Twitters at laborhistoryin2.
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3: So it's widely believed, and I agree with it, that the white working class powered Trump into office twice. And now the weird thing is, a lot of them are looking at, well, their accomplishments, empty walls, higher prices, and asking themselves what we did, as they look, peer into the wallet and realize there's nothing there. Labor journalist Stephen Greenhouse joins us to talk about his recent Guardian article, talking just kind of about this, pointing out the cracks in the Trump blue collar base and maybe where Democrats can pick some stuff up and maybe what that's going to mean come November. Stephen, thanks for taking time for us.
4: Good to be here, Rick.
3: So let's jump right into the middle of this. You've been covering Trump's relationship with the white blue collar voter for years now. What do you see as the biggest shift compared to 2016?
4: So in 2016, 2024, Trump won among, white blue collar voters, basically 2-1, in 2024 against, Kamala Harris, he got 66% of white blue collar votes of, white voters without a college degree. And Harris just got 32%. And, and I was thinking, many white blue collar voters would remain loyal to Trump. And I was quite surprised to see some poll results. So now 54% disapprove of Trump's performance as president. And that means only like 46% approve. So he's gone from 66% voted for him down to 46%. And another, some other statistic that startled me, according to Fox News, only 33% of white blue collar voters approve how Trump is doing on the economy. And remember, the old slogan, "It's the economy, stupid." I think that so many, Trump supporters, former Trump supporters, so many white blue collar workers, Trump's base, are pissed off about the economy. That so many are pissed off about the economy. That's very bad news for Republicans in November. And another startling number is that, according to a Fox News poll, only 25% of white blue collar workers, only 25% of Trump's base approve of how he's handled inflation. And white blue collar voters are a big chunk of the nation's voters. 38% of people who voted are, white blue collar workers. And without the 2-1 margin Trump had from them in 2024 and 2016, he would have clearly lost.
3: Right.
4: So with that number swinging, changing, that's very that is probably very bad news for the Republicans in November, especially in states like Ohio and Pennsylvania and Michigan and Wisconsin.
3: Sure. No, I mean, look, inflation's hit. Gas prices, thanks to his war, have hit. Look, most of the red hats I knew, they were saying, he's not going to start a new war. They're very silent in these moments. So when you look at it, you know, the inflation, the gas prices, the war, when you're talking to these people, you know, what seems to be hitting them the most? What seems to be moving the needle the most? Or is it all three?
4: I say two things, Rick. You know, three things, you know, two of which are kind of tied, you know. He promised, you know, the great, you know, populist demagogue promised that he would lower prices on day one. On day one, he promised that he would cut energy prices in half within 18 months. So inflation's, you know, higher now, a good deal higher now than when Biden left office. It's 4.2%. It's the highest it's been in more than 3 years. So Trump said he was going to bring lower prices on day one. That didn't happen. And people are pissed off, just as they were pissed off at Biden for inflation. Now they're pissed off at Trump. And of course, you know, the one price that everyone sees each day that stares you in the face is gasoline prices.
3: Right.
4: And gas prices are a dollar higher a gallon now. They were $1.50 a gallon higher about 2 weeks ago, but with the war sort of ceasing firing, average price has gone from $4.48 a gallon to $3.98 a gallon, up from $2.98 a gallon when the war started. So people are pissed off about gas prices. And the other thing is, you know, Trump said until he's blue in the face while running for president, I am not going to start any new wars. I'm not going to be one of these, you know, presidents who tries to bring regime change elsewhere. Yeah. And then, you know, he launched this war in Iran that he said was just going to be a cakewalk. It'll just take a few, you know, won't take more than 4 weeks. We'll get regime change. We'll, you know, take over, you know, their nuclear stuff. And it's proved pretty much a disaster.
3: But, you know, now it really wasn't. It really, Stephen, it wasn't about regime change now. It was about the nuke thing. It wasn't about any of the things that it was about originally. It's about something new.
4: Oh boy. Yeah. I mean, you know, he gives different reasons every day for why he went to war. Yeah. So.
3: Yeah. Yeah. No, but you know, let me ask you this. Cause the inflation thing.
4: Now he says, you know, we won the war. They're going to reopen the Strait of Hormuz. Like the Strait of Hormuz was open before he went to war. And it was because of him that Iran closed the war. So to say it's a victory because they're opening the Strait of Hormuz is just, you know, ridiculous. It's like the arsonist burning, you know, setting fire to a house and then say, look at me, I'm putting out the fire. I'm a hero. And Trump is basically saying that.
3: Yeah, no, that's what Cory Booker basically said the other day, only he said the guy left the house. But, you know, you talked about inflation. And look, during the Biden years, a lot of people were saying, you know, the inflation wasn't really Biden's fault. You could point to Trump's oil deal with OPEC before he left office for a lot of the inflation that Biden had to endure. But this is different. This inflation, in my view, and I'm curious what your thoughts are. He voluntarily started a war, and voluntarily cut, you know, a good portion of the energy supplies being moved around the world. That kind of is, and I've been using the analogy of a football coach. No football coach has ever won a football game, but they've lost a bunch. And yeah. Our football coach, our CEO president, he lost this game.
4: I agree, Rick. So under Biden, I hope I don't get too technical here. You know, there are three reasons for inflation. One, the pandemic really, you know, cut off supply chains. Two, you know, Russia starting the war with Ukraine really, you know, pushed up oil prices and other prices. And then, you know, with the nation in recession during the pandemic, Biden tried very hard to make sure American families weren't hurt. And he, you know, passed this big stimulus package, and that helped prevent unemployment from going too high. And it helped many families from going bankrupt, and it stimulated inflation a little bit. But I think most economists will say that by far the main reasons for inflation under Biden were not his fault, were the pandemic and the war against Ukraine. And remember, every other industrial nation had high inflation.
3: Right.
4: You know, because of the pandemic and the war in Ukraine. Whereas now, you know, and you can't say Biden caused the pandemic or the war in Ukraine, but you can say that Trump caused the war in Iran, which has, you know, caused inflation to rise very much in the U.S. and in many, many other nations. Trump started this war and it's brought misery for, hundreds of millions of people around the world, who food is skyrocketing costs, gasoline is skyrocketing costs, fertilizer is skyrocketing costs. And this myopic, short-sighted war that Trump started is a disaster for the world.
3: Not just
4: the United States.
3: Yeah. You also cite in your piece that, Trump said he was day one, prices are going to be lower, but we're going to make stuff in America. We're going to manufacture more stuff. You cite the fact that we've lost, another 68,000 jobs in manufacturing since Trump returned to office. How are these people, how are these communities dealing with these losses and the fact that, it just didn't happen what they were told?
4: Yeah. So, I wrote about this a few years ago. Trump went to Youngstown, Ohio, and I once worked in Youngstown trying to help keep some steel plants open. And he said, I'm going to bring all the jobs back. And I don't know if people believed him, but they thought, well, Trump cares. He's making these promises. And the Democrats, weren't saying that thing. But he did bring the jobs back, and he promised he's going to, bring about this huge renaissance of manufacturing, which understandably excited a lot of blue collar workers. But, instead of creating manufacturing jobs, we've lost factory jobs. And again, he said he was going to lower grocery prices on day one. But because of the war in Iran, tomato prices are up 32% over the past year. I should also say, not just the war in Iran, but Trump's tariffs, which, Trump said his tariffs are going to be great for working people, for working families. But tomato prices are up 32%. Coffee prices are up 17%. Beef prices are up 13%. I mean, that stinks. Yeah. And I think a lot of people see that and they know that, Trump's to blame for a lot of that. And I think that's why so many Americans, including a lot of white blue collar Americans and African-American, black blue collar African-Americans and blue collar Hispanics, are turning increasingly against Trump.
3: So let me ask you, you point out the CBS and the Fox polling that shows sharp drops in his approval rating and Trump's approval rating. Is it mostly anger at Trump personally, his policies? Is this a Trump did this, or is this the broader Republican Party? Because I look at the Republican Party as just a bunch of sycophants at this point. Congress has done nothing whatsoever. And yet I'm concerned that come election time, there's a chance to go, well, that was Trump's policies. We're different. So do you see that there's a difference, or does everyone kind of go, yeah, Trump is the Republican Party?
4: That's a great question, Rick. And I'm sure a lot of political analysts, who know more than I are studying it. But, I think there's anger at, especially anger at Trump, and there's some, related anger at the Republicans for backing Trump and not trying to stop Trump. And one, again, good sign for Democrats that it's not just anger at Trump is, an NPR PBS poll, Maris poll, found that 44% of white voters, white blue collar voters, say they're more likely to vote for a Democrat congressional candidate this year than for a Republican candidate. Right. So 44% of that Trump base says they're going to probably vote Democratic this November. And that's up from 30%, of white blue collar voters who voted for Democrats in 2018. So, from 30% to 44%, again, that will swing many congressional districts in favor of Democrats. And that shows that the anger, dismay, disenchantment with Trump is, flowing over, spilling over to hurt many Republicans as well. Now, the Democrats, they just can't, sit on their hands and bask and say, oh, great, people are turning against Trump, we're going to win. They have to, get off their behinds and really push a platform that will cite America's workers. And not enough are doing that. I mean, some are. Graham Plattner certainly is. Sherrod Brown certainly is. But not enough get that. You got to really go out and tell people, I'm going to fight for you. I'm going to deliver for you. The Democrats have made mistakes. We've been too corporate friendly. We've been too in favor of free trade that's hurt American industry. And they got to, be clear. We want to improve Social Security. We want to raise the minimum wage. We want to tax billionaires more to help make, for instance, childcare more affordable. There are programs, platforms, policies that the Democrats can really push that, you know, I think will excite a lot of working class voters. You know, if you say, if Democrats say, James Tallarico in Texas is certainly saying this. We have to tax billionaires more. And, and I think that would excite, you know, if people say we're going to tax billionaires more to help prop up Social Security, to help make healthcare more affordable. You know, the Republicans have opposed efforts to make healthcare more

0: platform for the Democrats, that we're going to, you know, these people have more money than they know what to do with. So if you tax them and they're worth only $98 billion rather than $100 billion, and you use that money to make childcare more affordable, like, that's great. I think, you know, 90% of Americans would probably support that.
1: Yeah. Oh, Stephen, $98 billion, $100 billion.
0: Huh. Yeah.
1: No,
0: yeah.
1: Pikers.
0: Yeah.
1: We've got a trillionaire, Stephen. We have a trillionaire.
0: Right.
1: There's a trillionaire.
0: Yep.
1: Let that sink in for a minute. We're talking a whole, I had someone sent me an email and I said, he Musk's worth not just a trillion, but 1.3. And they go, well, he's, you know, a third of the way to a quadrillionaire. And I'm going, no, it's not that bad yet, but don't give them a challenge.
0: Yeah. Well, I started crying. I started crying for Elon yesterday. I saw that he's no longer a trillionaire because Tesla and SpaceX stock sank a lot this week. But so we all have to cry for poor Elon.
1: Well, maybe we could
0: What really bothers me is Elon is such a racist. And he, you know, he says really nasty things against people of color. And he's so celebrated as a billionaire, trillionaire, and so celebrated as a great businessman. People forget how god awful and evil his politics are, and how he, has helped start up riots and violence in Britain. And
1: no, I'm with you, but I believe no one person should have anywhere near that.
0: I totally agree.
1: You know, the resources that one person has outweighs a good majority of the people in this country. And this is why I just for the good of democracy, I think Democrats have to run on. We need to tax the rich. We need to do things that are going to make people's lives better. So I guess last line of questioning I've got for you, because I look at what Mamdani's doing in New York. We talked about yesterday his executive order to actually move on a heat standard. Do something to make people's lives better. Do you think Democrats will get the hint and go, look, we've got to actually move policy? Because my fear is they're going to do nothing for 2 years but attack Trump and try and impeach him and do dumb stuff like that. And in 28, they're going to get their clocks cleaned again because people are still angry. As you pointed out, they're angry now at Trump. But, you know, when Democrats take the House and hopefully the Senate, the anger could shift back. Then we end up with J.D. Vance or someone even worse, or even Trump again. Who knows?
0: I mean, one of the traps, problems Democrats have had, Rick, I believe, is like, even when they have, if let's say they win control of the House and Senate and they'll pass some good legislation, you know, maybe make Social Security more generous, maybe raise the minimum wage, maybe, you know, have greater subsidies for child, vote to have greater subsidies for child care. And Trump will probably veto all this. And he'll say, look at the do nothing Congress. They can't get anything done. Where it's not the Democrats who aren't doing anything, it's the Republicans who are blocking it. And the Democrats have to make the case that we're fighting for you, but Trump and the Republicans and the billionaires and the trillionaire who's funding them are fighting against you.
1: No. Look, it's one of those things where we've got to wake up to the reality that these folks don't care about us. But Stephen, great work. I hope folks will check out your work over at The Guardian. Stephen Greenhouse, thanks so much.
0: Pleasure to be here.
1: Want to hear your thoughts? Email me, rick@therickssmithshow.com. You a Trump voter? Are you happy? Is this what you voted for? 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Back after this.
2: NBC News Radio. I'm Rob Bartier. The United States is responding with force after Iran fired drones at a ship moving through the Strait of Hormuz. Earlier today, President Trump confirmed one of the drones hit a Singapore ship, causing damage, and told reporters, "You'll see," when asked if the U.S. would respond. Soon after, U.S. Central Command said forces conducted strikes against Iran as a powerful response. More than 900 people are confirmed dead after Wednesday's devastating earthquakes in Venezuela. Rescue workers and civilians are racing against time to reach possible survivors buried beneath rubble. Government officials said more than 3,300 others were also injured when the back-to-back magnitude 7.2 and 7.5 quakes hit. President Trump's former National Security Advisor John Bolton has pleaded guilty to retaining national security information. An illegal retention of sensitive national security documents conviction can carry a sentence of up to 60 months in prison. Rob Martier, NBC News Radio.
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2: So I agree with Stephen Greenhouse. Democrats are going to have to go big, going to have to go bold. I've been saying this for a while. We need, even from back in the Obama days, need chunky, need big, bold, visionary kind of ideas to actually make lives better. And as we talked about yesterday on the show, Mamdani signing that executive order saying we're going to protect our workers from heat exhaustion. It's little things like that that make a big difference. And I think Chris Murphy from Connecticut putting forth a minimum wage bill of $25 an hour, it's not going to pass right now. But the idea is go big, go bold, and make lives better. And that's why I've asked Congressman Mark Pocan to share some thoughts with us. Congressman Pocan is from Wisconsin's 2nd Congressional District, one of my favorite labor guys in the House of Representatives. Mark, thanks for taking time for us.
3: Yeah, thanks so much, Rick. Thanks for having me.
2: So, I just talked with Stephen Greenhouse. The numbers, Trump's base is, they're looking. They're looking for somewhere to go because what they were told, lower prices on day one, buck a gallon gas, buck a dozen eggs, no foreign wars. That hasn't happened.
3: No, this Donald Trump should meet that Donald Trump who said he was going to lower costs and there'd be no wars and everything else. This Donald Trump is a different guy. And, people know they're paying more for groceries and everyday goods because of the, really use of tariffs with no strategy. We're paying more for healthcare and utilities because of the big, beautiful bill. And now we're paying more for gas and some other things because of an illegal war in Iran. And at the end of the day, the only people who really, really benefited are Elon Musk and all the other people who can afford to belong to Mar-a-Lago that got the giant tax cut. So I think people are getting that they got screwed.
2: But we do have a new Green Deal. I mean, look, it's been all the rage. I got to give Trump credit. He's doing something green, no?
3: Yeah, except, I went down there today and it's black and green. So there's areas of green algae. There's areas that are black. There is no blue. I was a union member of IUPAT, Painters and Allied Trades, for 30 plus years. I know colors. There was no shade of blue in that reflecting pool that's out there. And, the other thing, too, he said is, remember, he's made up this vandal thing that someone with a knife made a 250-foot slit. Yeah. Then he said 300, then 350. And he said, ask any park employee. They'll tell you. So I ran into a couple park employees right by the reflecting pool. They had no idea what I was talking about. So, this guy knows how to make things F up, and that's about it.
2: No, my grandfather used to say there are some people who would lie when the truth would be better. Mm-hmm. Here he is.
3: Yep. I mean, he could just admit that they screwed up and that there's a fix to it, and he could try to do the best. Yeah, he never should have did it in the first place. He probably shouldn't have drove across it either and all the rest of the stuff. But, the fact that he'll lie about literally anything. In fact, I saw another one where he was, what was he blaming? He said someone on the reflecting pond, he said, he referred to it as the pond, not pool. And he said it was probably someone who was giving money to or part of Act Blue. Yeah. That did the slitting. It's like, where did that come in? Like, that's, he just puts these lies together and jumbles different enemies and expects people to fall for it.
2: No, but that's masterful if you think about it, because I know my Red Hats, when they hurt, when they hear that stuff, now they have a common enemy to go and attack. They do this stuff strategically. And I look, I see who's funding this campaign cycle. You got George Soros, who's a Democratic funder, they say, and then 9 other Republican funders. And the only one you ever hear about is everyone's going, George Soros is funding all these campaigns, when $1.3 billion from 10 people, 9 of them are Republican donors.
3: Mm-hmm. I'll tell you, when Democrats get the majority this November, and we are going to get the majority this November, people are pissed off and upset and want to turn the page on what they're seeing happen in the last couple of years. One of the first things I think we're going to do is address big money. We want to go after Citizens United that allows these big money to come in, often dark. You don't even know which rich donors are putting money in. You know, we got to, our donations don't mean much when you have those big folks come in who are buying things that work for them. I mean, Elon Musk knows every investment is a new contract and a lower tax bill. And we lose every single time that happens. So we've got to change how we fund campaigns.
2: No, and this is what I've been calling for a while. I mean, during the first Trump years, you know, look, we need oversight on how our tax dollars are being funneled to crony capitalists and patronage hires. And look, you know, I think the reflecting pool is a perfect example and metaphor for everything this administration has done on a patronage, no bid contract to a buddy, one of the most, I got to tell you, I don't know where they found the guy from who runs the company, but looks like one of the most nefarious characters from Despicable Me that you could get out of central casting. And yet we're surprised that things go awry when you have this kind of stuff, where we didn't hire qualified people to do the job. You didn't have a project labor agreement. Wasn't done under prevailing wage, as I understand.
3: In my union, there was a guy from IUPAT, the International Union of Painters and Allied Trades, who does this kind of work. And they pointed out all detail what went wrong.
2: Right.
3: They didn't prep it right. They didn't do it right because they didn't try to do it on the cheap. Although they also got to waiver on the rule and they got more profit than you're normally allowed to as a federal contractor because of this no bid situation. But you ask real working people who are trained to do this right, like union members, and they can tell you everything that actually went wrong with this.
2: No, and again, for me, this is part of that. And why I've been calling for oversight for a very long time. So I'm glad to hear that, because I want oversight on one hand, but I don't want this to turn into a, you know, we're going to go and try and impeach Trump and go down these rabbit holes. I want to make lives better. I think what Murphy's doing, coming out with a $25 hour minimum wage bill, I think that's a step in the right direction. I think, you know, the housing bill you guys just were part of passing, a huge step in the right direction. Would have preferred guaranteed housing be built, but yeah, beggars can't be choosers in this moment. There are so many things we should be doing. So when you get the house, when they give you the keys to the car, how are you going to drive it?
3: Yeah, well, I mean, we always usually have 10 priority bills up front. And one of them is always around campaign finance, ethics, and elections reform. And we're going to absolutely work on that. I think, you know, healthcare should be central, right? I think what we've learned by them taking away healthcare from people on Medicaid and the Affordable Care Act, that, you know, we're the only industrialized nation that doesn't have universal healthcare. We got to figure that out. But, you know, the minimum wage bill you talked about, one of the many reasons it's important is people are paying too much right now out of pocket, right, for groceries and everyday goods because of tariffs and because of some of the other policies for healthcare and for utility rates. But you can't just, you know, it's not just lowering the costs again because people know they're still going to get screwed out of it. You got to start getting people more money in their pockets also. So let's reduce costs and increase wages, even things out, so you can actually finally get a fair chance at what you're doing. That's why that bill is so important.
2: And I think it's also important that we pursue some labor reform. I know the Faster Labor Contract Act is something that's being pushed and it may have some bipartisan support. I don't see it becoming law. I mean, it is one third of what EFCA was, but it's something, I guess. But for me, I think we may need a major comprehensive overhaul, because I think working people are finally waking up to the reality that they're working harder, they're working longer, and they're falling even further behind than they have been for the last couple of decades. And I think we're kind of at that boiling point where everybody's angry at something. And I think Democrats have to give them something to be angry at and then a solution on how to fix it.
3: and the PRO Act. That's always been in our top 10 bills, and it does just that, Rick. All the things you talked about. The only thing it doesn't do that I wish it did is card check, but everything else, it puts it back that if you have an election, you have a chance to have a union, and that means you have a say in your workplace.

0: get some decent loans. I'm curious what your thoughts on this bill are and maybe how we improve it in the future.
1: Yeah, I mean, it had some positive stuff, not comprehensive, but something that you could get done in this Congress. And honestly, it might have been one of the more important things that this Congress has done, because we haven't done much to really compare it to. And Donald Trump figured out a way to screw this up, because he knows that he's going to lose the November elections in the House and maybe even the Senate. I think there's a chance for both. And so now he wants to change the rules. He doesn't want to lower your costs or do things to earn your vote back, because he's too stubborn. But now he just wants to change the rules so that more people will have a hard time voting. He thinks he can win that way. You know, this is Donald Trump. It's part of the corruption. So, you know, I think we're looking this fall at costs, care, and corruption, right? The cost of living is way up there. Care, healthcare especially, has gone out of whack for many, many people. And all the corruption we're seeing, whether it be the ballroom, the arch, the reflecting pool, the fund for insurrectionists, all the stuff that he's done. You know, Donald Trump's number one goal is to enrich Donald Trump and his family. And I think people have figured him out.
0: Yeah, no, I'm hoping that there will be some deep investigations into all of the grift that's been going on. And, you know, I mean, as much time as Republicans spent on Hunter Biden and all of that, maybe a fraction of that can be spent on Dumb Jr. and the other one. But, you know, again, it's coming back to making people's lives better. And I see recently you helped introduce a bill to make college more affordable by doubling the Pell Grant. I think that's, again, a step in the right direction. I think we have a long way to go. But walk me through what some of that is.
1: Yeah. So, I mean, you know, I was fortunate enough. I grew up in a lower middle class family. I got to school to go to college because of Pell Grants and loans, right? And I worked through college, never took off on a spring break. But hey, I'm not complaining, because I had a great experience and I made it through college. But, you know, you shouldn't be that if you're smart enough and capable enough, it shouldn't be money that's the barrier, because then we're going to eliminate who can actually get a higher education. And again, that may not be for everyone. Right now, I got a nephew who's trying to be a union electrician. I'm hoping it works out for him, because it's a earn and learn situation. I think it's really good for a lot of people. Registered apprenticeships are the platinum standard. But for those who want to go to college, if you're smart enough, that should be the determining factor, not whether your family has deep pockets.
0: Yeah, no, my own son got a gig with the he's almost an apprentice with the Elevator Constructors Union,
1: nice.
0: Which is, you know, I'm thrilled for him. He's learning a lot. He's earning a lot. He's gonna be okay when he finishes his apprenticeship program. And I highly recommend that for all kinds of folks. If college isn't your thing, the building trades have incredible programs to help learn a skill that's portable, that even if you don't stay in the trade for forever, it's still something you can take with you. I just think it's fantastic. I do have to get your thoughts before I let you go on the Strait of Hormuz. It was open, it's closed, open, closed. Where? Is there a deal? Are we done? Did we win? Did I miss the latest? I mean, it's been a couple of minutes since I checked.
1: Yeah. You know, I've used the movie Idiocracy to kind of...
0: Idiocracy is a documentary now.
1: Yeah, it's a documentary, right? The Trump presidency. But I use Groundhog's Day to explain the war in Iran, because we keep being told there's this deal and then it doesn't really happen. And then we told there's a deal and then it doesn't really happen and the Strait's not open. And then we're told they're going to get a deal. It's like, how many times are we going to be told they're going to do something that then doesn't happen, and they act like they never pretended it did to begin with? So all I know is we're paying too much for gas at the pumps. We're paying too much for gas for traveling. So airline prices are going up. And for farmers, diesel fuel that farmers use like crazy, it doubled during all this. It's putting a real squeeze, which again is why we're paying more for groceries too. So a lot of people are impacted by Donald Trump's illegal war.
0: So this loosening of the deal, is someone going to be looking into, you know, how the markets have been jerked around? It seems like, you know, there's some coordination potentially. Is anybody looking into that? Because I get a lot of emails from people going, you know, this is predictable because here's the market goes up, goes down. And anybody looking into stuff like that?
1: Yeah, I mean, I think a lot of it right now we're seeing is the AI speculation, which I don't, you know, that's dangerous enough, right? Because a lot of it is based on speculation, not on actual profits. And that should make everyone a little wary and concerned to make sure that there is good regulation out there. And plenty of times they wanted to take that regulation away. But when it comes to this

0: in particular on what we're seeing. You know, I think Donald Trump, the way the gas companies are playing us, and even as gas has gone down sometimes when they think there's a deal, we're not seeing it necessarily go down at the pumps corresponding in the same way. And I think there's some price gouging going on. And the fact that Donald Trump's finally realizing what Democrats have been saying for decades about oil companies, I think it's convenient for him for the moment where it's part of our DNA.
1: Now, so last question I've got for you, you know, obviously interesting couple of days ahead. What should we be paying attention to? What next is coming? What giant pile? How much ketchup is going to hit the wall now?
0: Yeah, I mean, I think, you know, right now we had to stop Congress a day early. We couldn't get any appropriations done, bills done that were on the calendar because there's some Republicans holding out for the SAVE Act, which is to make it harder for people to vote, right? They want to change the rules. So I think that's one right now. You know, at some point it's going to be pretty hard to implement. If they ever would pass it, I think there'd be legal challenges. But they're really putting the pressure on Republicans right now. So we should put the pressure back on and say, if you pass the SAVE Act, you might as well, you know, figure out how to collect your retirement, because most people are retirement age here. You know, we can't let them get away with just changing the rules. Let's play the game out. It's you know, if they're not doing the right thing for the American people, they got to pay a price electorally. You don't get to just change the rules.
1: No, I'm with you. It's time to start throwing some bums out, and I want to be at the front of that line. But Congressman, I appreciate the time. Hope you'll come back and talk to us again real soon.
0: Yeah, absolutely. Thanks so much for having me.
1: Congressman Mark Pocan, I want to hear your thoughts. Something he said got your attention? Oh, I don't know. Maybe we're going to do some big, bold stuff. Maybe this is why you go to vote in November. I want to hear your thoughts. Rick at TheRickSmithShow.com. Right back. I'm Rick Smith, and this is Labor History in 2. This day in labor history, the year was 1893. That was the day that Illinois Governor John Peter Altgeld pardoned Samuel Fielden, Oscar Niebuhr, and Michael Schwab, who were imprisoned for their alleged role in the Haymarket bombing of 1886. Eight men had been accused of throwing a bomb at a workers' rally in Chicago. Four were hung, one died in prison before he could be executed, and three were incarcerated. Governor Altgeld had been born in Germany. He was a progressive leader who helped pass worker safety laws and child labor laws. Efforts to free the three Haymarket prisoners had been underway since their sentencing. During the trial, there was no physical evidence linking any of the accused men to the crime. Governor Altgeld agreed to look into the case. He issued a report outlining his findings. At the end, he concluded, quote, "The trial was not fair." He wrote, quote, "I'm convinced that it is clearly my duty to act. I grant an absolute pardon to Samuel Fielden, Oscar Niebuhr, and Michael Schwab this 26th day of June, 1893. This pardon came just one day after a monument to the martyrs was dedicated at the cemetery where the five martyrs were buried. Today, part of Governor Altgeld's pardon is inscribed on a plaque on the backside of that monument. Governor Altgeld paid a political price for the pardon. He was attacked by the press. The Chicago Tribune attacked his German heritage, declaring there was, quote, "not a drop of true American blood in his veins. He does not reason like an American, does not feel like one, and consequently does not behave like one." In 1896, he lost his bid at re-election for standing up for justice. Like what you hear? Check out more at laborhistoryin2.com.
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1: So got a couple of emails from the Red Hat Brigade, because again, got to change the subject. Claiming that I'm fixated on the pond. It's actually a reflecting pool, part of a monument that memorializes our country. But hey, and then accusing me of hating America, and you know the spiel. And with the 250th coming up, it's one of those things where, again, we love America more than you do. And I got to tell you, it really, really ticks me off. When they try and hijack the 250th. Because it's that people like me, you know, working class liberals who actually love this country, we're going to be told that we hate America because by some clown who turned the reflecting pool into a literal swamp. This is my problem with all of this stuff. Conservatives are already wrapping themselves in three flags, a bald eagle, and screaming that the 250th belongs to them and them alone. And that if you think systematic racism is real, you hate America. And if you think your kid shouldn't go bankrupt because, well, they needed an ambulance ride, Marxist. And if you think the president shouldn't blow hundreds of millions of dollars turning national monuments into his personal backdrop, commie. Yeah, I've heard all this stuff. The reality is loving your country doesn't mean pretending it's perfect. It means giving enough of a damn to fix what's wrong. And all those people, oh, you don't like it, you can leave. No, I'm going to stand, fight, and change. I look at the reflecting pool debacle. And look, I know my red hat friends want to move on because it really is a sign. I know it was supposed to be part of the big beautification project of the 250th. We're going to restore the Capitol, show off American greatness by wasting tons of money. And instead, what we got were algae blooms, peeling paint, workers literally vacuuming slime off the top, and oh yeah, a dead duckling floating in the muck. All while the White House does what Donald Trump and conservatives do. Blame everybody else, especially imaginary people. Because evidently there are imaginary left-wing vandals out there with box cutters who, you know, they were out there just slashing and doing. And the thing is, that's not patriotism. That's vandalizing our shared civic space and then blaming our neighbors. And conservatives say we're obsessed with a pond. No. No, I think we're focused on what it represents. If you hand a grifter the keys to the America's front lawn, and he hires his buddies, cuts corners, trashes the place, overcharges the taxpayers, and then goes on TV and brags about what a genius he is, that's what the Trump era is in one disgusting green puddle. And I go back to, you know, first term Trump. Looking back, boy, that was cute. Mexico's going to build the wall and they're going to pay for it. Cute. I mean, honestly. And then we got, you know, people chanting USA, USA. That's not real patriotism. I'm sorry. Real patriotism isn't chanting USA while billionaires buy another yacht and working families continue to drown in medical debt. Sorry. That's not real patriotism. Real patriotism is not shouting USA anytime someone says something you don't like. Real patriotism is attempting to make your community better. Changing the world by changing your part of it. Healthcare for all, I believe, is real patriotism because no American should have to choose between chemo and rent. No senior should have to choose between medicine and food. Real patriotism is supporting strong workplaces, strong unions. Because if you work for a living, you should have the power to have some say in your workplace, the power to share in some of the wealth that your labor creates. And I'm sorry, real patriotism isn't about allowing that giant sucking sound that Ross Perot talked about to suck wealth out of your pocket and mine up to, well, a handful at the very top, making this period in our history the most unequal ever. And I'm sorry, real patriotism is investing in public schools. It's investing in colleges. It's investing in things that the next generation can take advantage of. And it's not about us. It's about what we leave for the future. It's about leaving behind this place that we love and cherish, leaving it behind just a little bit better. And I got to tell you, if you look around, I don't think we can say that. Real patriotism is fighting for infrastructure that, oh, I don't know, works. Safe bridges, clean water, public transit that doesn't feel like It doesn't feel like too much to ask. It's also about protecting monuments and memorials that we hand down to our kids, not turning them into corroded photo ops for one guy's ego. And then making sure that, you know what? They're historically accurate. Now, the right's patriotism is all cosplay. And of course, culture war. Fireworks, fighter jets, and screaming about statues. The patriotism I grew up believing in, the patriotism I grew up with, was with Teamsters and steel workers and nurses and teachers and truck drivers, postal workers, all showing up every day, doing their job, keeping this country moving, and providing opportunity for our future. And having the courage, this is the important part, having the courage to demand it treat all of them, everyone, fairly. So as the 250th anniversary rolls around, here's my line in the sand. This anniversary belongs to the people who built this country, the people whose blood, sweat, and tears fought for this country, the people who make it run, keep it going, not the people who are strip mining it for parts. And if you're fine with a rotting reflecting pool and a rotting social contract, just as long as the flag is big enough, that's not love of country. That's letting yourself be fleeced and calling it freedom. And I got to be honest, I love this country too much to clap for that. And if you think some concert with
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All right. It's the Cruising Oldie Show, Round 2 Radio. Angel Baby checking in with y'all. You can turn it on up a little bit more. Yeah. Let's get that groove going right here for everybody, man. It's the Gangsters of the Groove. Angel Baby, we're setting off your weekend, baby Bubba. Cruising Oldie Show, Round 2 Radio, 106.5 FM, 1050 AM. Dedications, requests, shout-outs, 909-332-7693.

0: 1, 2, 3, 1, 2, 3. Angel Baby, it's the Cruising Oldies Show, Round 2 Radio. Yup, yup. Dedications, requests, shout outs, 909-332-7693. And yup, yup. How about we get into some Nucleus right now with Jam On It, Baby Bubba. Yay, yay. We setting your weekend off. Yay, yay.
1: Things. Me and the Jam On production crew here are taking over this world. So we want all of you ding-dangers to pack up your hips and your hocks

I love the little wiki guys, man. It's the Cruising Oldies Show, Round 2 Radio. Angel, baby. You know, we're just going to be flipping around these next 3 hours, have some fun on the radio. I got my friends from Ozone checking on in with us, man. That's right, the true funk, old school funk masters.

0: Yeah. You know, check this out, man. My homies out there in Inglewood that are trying to save your lives. If you got a little mental stuff going on, peep this out, huh?
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0: I second the motion, baby Bubba. Let's go. It's the Cruising Oldies Show, Round 2 Radio, and a bumper to the phone lines right here. I did tell you guys, we do have a new number for your dedications and requests. It's 909-332-7693. 909-332-7693. I did just post it on my Instagram and Facebook right there. You can peep it on out. That's the same number. I am going to be hooking up tickets to go hang out with us on Saturday, July 11th, out there in the city of El Monte at the VFW. We're giving away tickets. And you can also purchase your tickets, too. It's the return of the Royal Chessmen. You remember that OG group singing that song, Begging You? Well, they're back. 2026, eyes the baby Bubba. Yay. All right. Hello. Who's on the line with us right here?
2: Hey, Mark Ontario.
0: My buddy Marky.
2: Hey, so did I win?
0: You won, is it?
2: Perfect. I got through.
0: You got through, man. I know you've
2: been dialing the whole damn number.
0: I know. You've been telling me it's a battle trying to get through here because you dialing the wrong number. Yeah.
2: Yeah, it's kind of hard to get through then.
0: Yeah, man. Yeah. Yeah.
2: Hey, how about some play some Reasons for the One?
0: Reasons for the One, and that's the one in
2: San Diego.
0: Right?
2: She's been missing her dedication because they've been calling the damn wrong number.
0: Yeah, man, but what's up with you, bro? Come on, dog. Come on, doggy.
2: So I had to do some research and make sure I get this right.
0: I hate when we got to do research, doggy.
2: Yep.
0: Alrighty. Speaking of San Diego, man, Angel Baby, I will be out in San Diego the end of next month, man, Saturday, July 25th with the East Side Story concert and car show out there, bro.
2: Yeah.
0: Jump in the back. We'll ride, man. We'll go see the one.
2: Perfect. Sounds good to me.
0: All right. Reasons. Let's go, man. You ready? Take care, Marky.
2: You too. Thanks.
0: All right. 909-332-7693. That is the number right there. And yes, I am hooking up tickets to go hanging out with us on Saturday, July 11th, right there in the city of El Monte, baby Bubba. Show.

0: Joey Quiñones right there. Take a chance. Some of that new soul for you. Setting off your weekend on a nice, smooth vibe with the Cruising Oldies Show, Round 2 Radio, Angel Baby, 106.5 FM, 1050 AM. 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And dedications and requests at 909-332-7693. Yes, those of you who's tuned in, we do have a new number, I know, and I've been hearing from a lot of you. We've been trying to call you, Angel Baby. But you're calling the wrong number, all right? We got a new number, 909-332-7693. And if you want to give me a call, if you want a pair of tickets to go hang out with us on Saturday, July 11th, right there in the city of El Monte at the VFW for the return of the Royal Chessmen, just tell me, Angel Baby, hook me up with them tickets, Baby Bubba, and I got y'all, all right? Mañana, tomorrow, I will be out there in the city of Victorville. This is what's crackulating right here, Baby Bubba. If you haven't got your tickets, get them. They're only like 30 bucks, all right? They're only like 30 bucks. And peep it out, all right? Let me in here.
1: Victorville, the 5th annual Back in the Days Super Show is coming, Baby Bubba. That's right, Saturday, June 27th. It's on and cracking.

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1: An inmate at a San Bernardino County detention facility.

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2: Yeah, yeah. Yep, she's going to be performing this one all the way live with us, baby bubba. Saturday, July 11th, the VFW en El Monte, the return of the Royal Chessmen, Elvia Cadena, special guest. Let's go. Show. What was that? What'd you say? Tickets at 951-500-7753. Yeah, yeah.

0: Yes. Saturday, July 11th. Return of the Royal Chessmen, Round 2 Entertainment. The VFW in the city of El Monte. Yup. Elvia Cadena is going to be singing that one all the way live right there. Tickets are available at 951-500-7753. Or drop me a DM and I'll put you in touch with the peoples that know the peoples that know the peoples. And we'll get you hooked up just like that, all right? Hey, Joe, where you at, Joe?
1: Hey, the baby!
0: All right. We got my good amiga, the legend, Jomo on the radio, again.
1: You're too kind. I listen to you every Friday while I'm here at the Art of Bow Studio producing.
0: Thank you very much. I appreciate that. You know, that means you set your weekend off on a good vibe, right, amiga?
1: That's right. And speaking of the weekend, man, you got a big one.
0: Yes.
1: Tomorrow, going to be at the Back in the Day concert.
0: Yes.
1: Nationwide Presents.
0: Yes.
1: So many cool artists. Can you play one of them for me?
0: I would love to, amiga. Which one would you like to hear?
1: Frankie J. What you got by Frankie J?
0: We got that sugar. We could sprinkle it all around.
1: Oh, that would be sweet.
0: Yeah, right. I like that. High five on that, all that right there.
1: Woo!
0: Yeah, we could do that, man. Frankie J will be out there with us tomorrow. We're in the city of Victorville at the SBC Fairgrounds right there. Tickets are only like $31 right now online, nationwidepresents.com. And Miss Jomo, if you get some time to break away from your busy schedule or your busy resting schedule, because I know you're like me. We're either busy doing this or busy trying to get some rest.
1: Trying to get a few moments of rest. Yeah.
0: If you'd like to come on down, just let me know, and you can come on down as a special guest, all right?
1: Well, thank you so much. Thank you. And if I don't make it, please say hi to Frankie J and DJ Quick for me.
0: Will do, amiga. Got you, all right?
1: All right. Have fun out there, and keep on cruising through your Friday.
0: Slow and low, just like we do on Sundays with Dr. LeBeau Sunday Special, 6 p.m. to midnight.
1: Yeah, yay!
0: Not 6 p.m. to 9 p.m., right? Not 6 to 9.
1: No, you saw that on the gram.
0: Yeah, I saw the way I answered that comment on social media. Yeah. It's a good thing I got people like you to help me. All right, amiga, let's go. Let's put the needle on the record. It's the Cruisin' Oldie Show, Round 2 Radio. Love you, girl. Take care, all right?
1: Thank you, Angel Baby. You too, man.
0: All right. Bye-bye. 909-332-7693. That is our new dedication.

0: Sugar, sugar, how you get so fly, baby bubble, yay, yay. That is Frankie J, Baby Bash on the cut right there. And yes, they will be out there with us mañana, tomorrow, along with DJ Quick Conejo, who I'm looking forward to catching up with Conejo, man. You know, I've never met the fella, and I've always wanted to do a show with him. So it's gonna be dope, man. It's gonna be dope. We're gonna be at the SBC Fairgrounds right there in the city of Victorville. You all are invited to come on down with us. 4 p.m. to midnight is when it's going down. Tickets are available at nationwidepresents.com. And on the line with me right here, man, out of the city of Temecula, Oldies Dan.
1: What is crack-a-latin, youngin?
0: You are crack-a-latin, amigo. Come on now. What's the word?
1: Man, I am crack-a-latin with the oldies.
0: As you should be, bro. Come on. All right. So you got any shout-outs, a dedication, a request, something you want to throw out there?
1: I always have a shout-out to brother, all the car clubs,
0: right,
1: you know?
0: Right. Hey, peep. All right.
1: And I also want to shout-out to my beautiful wife, Sin Juan. She should be home shortly.
0: All right.
1: And dinner is on the table.
0: Dinner's on the table, and your hands are ready to do that nice little feet and back rubs, right?
1: Angel, I can just barely hear you, and my volume is on super high.
0: All right. Maybe it's because I got that smooth, low voice of mine, you know. Maybe if I talk really loud like this. How's this, man? Can you hear me now, bro?
1: I hear everything but Charlie chiming in.
0: Yeah, Charlie, he wants to be quiet today, man. He don't even want to talk today, man.
1: He knows I'll slap the taste right out of his mouth.
0: Hey. All right. What song can we get on for everybody, Oldies Dan?
1: Let's play some Honey Dove tonight.
0: All right.
1: Your favorite and one of mine.
0: Lee Fields.
1: And, I just want to say to all the peeps out there, try to do good for others. You know, it's not all about you. It's not about the problems we have. It's about trying to make it better for somebody else.
0: I agree, amigo. Only one thing that I don't agree with that statement you just said. You said try to do good for, you know what? Don't even try, people. Just do it. Do good for each other, right? Come on. Enough trying. Let's go, baby Bubba.
1: You know, do your best
0: and
1: let God do the rest.
0: I like that. Now let's put the needle on the record. You ready, bro?
1: We is bopping to the tunes.
0: Bopping to the tunes. Elbows up, side to side. 909-332-7693. That's our dedication request line. Oldies Dan, thank you very much. Checking in.
1: We got the elbows up, man.
0: Shoo. Take care, bro.
1: See ya.
0: All right.

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Hold on a minute.

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2: All right, it's the Cruising OD Show, Round 2, Radio Angel, baby. And dedications request, we do got a new line, 909-332-7693. I know I get a lot of DMs, a lot of texts. Everybody's, hey, how come you don't answer the phone, eh? Because you're calling the wrong number, eh? Probably because you didn't know we got a new number, eh? All right. My buddy on the line with us, Jeff out in San Bernardino. What's the word, doggy?
3: What's feed me lacking?
2: Your feed me lacking, doggy. Come on.
3: So, what's up, Angel Baby? What's up, Charlie?
4: Hey, all right.
2: Oh, what's cracking, bro? All right, yeah. Charlie's not in a good mood right now, man.
3: Okay. I want to give a shout out to the Weekend Roller Car and Truck Club SoCal.
2: All right.
3: From me.
2: All right.
3: I want to give a shout out to Adam and Catherine Reddas of Custom Oldies, IE.
2: All right.
3: Shout out to Mousy, of course.
2: Yeah.
3: I want to give a shout out to my Indian sister, Lisa.
2: Right.
3: I'm going to give a shout out to Gilbert and Lisa Rosa of Somos Familia Carco Bahí.
2: Okay.
3: And who else? Who's the one that comes on the air with you on the weekday?
2: Jomo.
3: I'm gonna get a shout out to her.
2: Okay, all right.
3: She's really real nice to me.
2: Yeah, she's beautiful people. Yeah. All right.
3: And I'm gonna get a shout out to Milo. That's it.
2: Okay, all right. And what song can we get on right now?
3: The new one by Ozone.
2: You want to hear the new jammy by Ozone, by the OG Funk Masters, bro?
3: Yep.
2: All right. I like it, man. As a matter of fact, Charles and Rodney Cernot is going to be checking in with us in about 5 minutes, too, bro.
3: Okay.
2: Yeah, so I'm going to have them on, but I was going to play the song when they check in, but we could play it right now, and we could play it when they check in, too, right?
3: And tell them I said female acting.
2: All right, I'll let them know. You said feed me lacking from Jeff. Got you out there in San Bernardino. All right, Jeff, let's.
3: Hey, tonight you're gonna be on the air right up front
2: all night long, baby Bubba, till 7 in the morning.
3: Play that new jam for me too.
2: Yeah, we could do everything, man.
3: Okay.
2: Yeah. All right, you ready to get down?
3: Yep. And one more Raider Nation.
2: Yeah.
3: Live on forever.
2: Raiders. All right, Dougie. I got you, huh?
3: Okay.
2: All right, you take care. Huh?
3: You too. Have a good weekend.
2: You too, Dougie. Let's
3: go.
2: Have a
3: good time tomorrow at the car show.
2: Oh, yeah. I'm going to be kicking it up out there, man. Nationwide Presents. If you see the Victorville, we're out there, baby Bubba. All right, take care, huh?
3: You too.
2: All right. And let me drop a big shout out to Timmy too, man. Timmy that checked in with us every Cruising Oldies Friday. I know you've probably been calling the old number too, Timmy. So it's 909-332-7693, the new number. And before the fellas check on in with us in about 5 minutes right here, man. Stop talking about the True Funk Masters, Ozone, you know, Jiggle It, Strut My Thing. Oh, this is their new jammy right here. Let's go. Show.

new music, Baby Bubba the Funk Strut from Ozone. The same fellas that brought us, the same group that brought us Jiggle It and Strut My Thing. Yup, yup. And they're going to be checking in with us right after this song right here, man. We're going to take you back with his hippity hop cut right here. Back to the Hotel by N2Deep. It's the Cruising Oldies Show, Round 2 Radio. Angel, baby, we setting off your weekend on that really, really dope vibe, Baby Bubba. Yeah, yeah. 909-332-7693.

0: 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Show.
1: All right. We got something special for you right now on the Cruising OD show, man. I've been telling you these last couple of weeks, man, we've been bumping their new single entitled The Funk Strut for you guys right here. OG Funk Masters, Ozone, the ones that are singing that jammy right there for y'all, Jiggling, of course, the ones who brought us that Strut My Thing. And on the line with me right here, man, I got Charles on the line with me, and I got Rodney Cernoza. You guys got me right there? Hello?
2: Yes, sir.
3: I'm here.
1: All right, we got you both on the line with us right here, man. And welcome to the Cruising Oldies show, fellas.
3: Hey guys, what's up, Angel Baby?
1: It's good to hear you guys, man, and especially after these last couple of weeks, man, of just bumping that funk, that new funk strut jammy. Jeff out in San Bernardino, like probably about 10 minutes ago, man, just called in and said, Angel Baby, I want to hear that new song that you've been playing, that Ozone songy song. and he said, and I told him that you guys were going to check in. He says, make sure you tell them that the song is Firme Lacking. All right?
4: Cool. Yo. Well, appreciate that. Oh, we've been getting a lot of great response from our fans, and everybody is really, you know, kind of dialing in. And we couldn't do it without Angel Baby. He's the one. He's the one that's been pushing us and been keeping us going. And we got a lot of stuff going on back on the East Coast. But for the West Coast, you know, the Cruising Oldie Show is really job for us.
1: Got you, doggies. And you know what? We're gonna get some shows out here too, man. I know last year you guys joined us at our 21st annual Turkey Jam food drive, which much appreciated. We gathered a lot of food to feed the less fortunate last year, man. And thank you guys for
3: that was beautiful.
1: Yeah, thank you for being a part of it. Yeah. But we got some more shows that we're gonna get a crackling right there, man, because I love bringing you guys on stage, man.
4: Yay, well, I was just in a meeting the other night, Angel Baby, and it's one of the things where they got a new casino just opened up out here in Las Vegas. I'm in Las Vegas right now.
1: Right.
4: And they were sitting up there, you know, talking about us bringing us in there. So the main thing about it, if we go in there, I definitely going to push it for you to host the show and be able to come on and get everybody down here to Vegas as well, because we got a hot Vegas crowd that love us down here as well.
1: Would that be dope, bro? Because, yes, I and myself personally, I do have a lot of good peoples out there in Vegas, man. I'd love to get down. Would it get down?
4: Yeah, well, they love the shows that you bring out here. And everybody needs to know that when Angel brings a show to Las Vegas, you better get ready to go because it's hotter than hot.
1: Thank you, fellas. Well, let's speak on the new record right now, The Funk Strut. Okay, now you guys have been making music and been helping a lot of the legends, backing them up in their music studio and on stage for many, many years. Why now the funk strut, fellas? What, one of you fellas, come on.
3: One main reason we did it is because we've been doing a lot of concerts and shows, and especially on the West Coast, and we watch how people really party to our music and how people are dancing and stuff like that. And actually the funk strut, we felt like was going to fit what we keep seeing everybody doing while we're playing. So, you know, I want somebody out there to come up with the real funk strut dance and let's get this thing cracking. You know what I mean?
1: Okay. All right. You hear that, peoples?
4: We see Sleepy and all of them out there hitting it. So we want y'all to, you know, really come up with something real strong.
1: Yeah, shout out to Sleepy.
4: They call it the boogie two-step.
1: All right, you guys hear that? So that sounds like a challenge to all of you out there from the OG Funk Masters Ozone. So we want to get that dance on that you're saying. So we want to make up a funk strut, or not make up, we're just going to vibe to it and make it a funk strut, right? Is that what I'm getting?
3: Exactly.
4: That's what you get.
1: Nice. I love it, fellas. And the song itself, now, one thing that I noticed when I talked with you guys before, now, You said, Angel Baby, this song, we are not releasing it digitally on all your local streams like everybody else. And I know the reason why, because I've dealt with it. I've heard of what's going on many, many years. A lot of good friends of mine, artists, legends, and speak on the reason why the single is only available on through the website, which is rltmusicandfilms.com.
4: Well, basically, you know, it's a lot of changes that's going down right now in the industry with the streaming platforms, so with Universal and UMG and Sony. Actually merging together, we are actually going to be distributed on our distribution for our vinyl and our music. We'll be doing for the vinyl and stuff, we'll be going through Sony Music Group, which is G Music at Sony.
1: All right.
4: And right now it's one of the things that we're trying to push the audience to, you know, purchasing it at the website, because that way, you know, the money comes directly into the group, and we actually get credit for the sales, because we only can get on the Billboard magazines and get on the actual trade magazines to be nominated for Grammys and American Music Awards if we sell, you know, the actual record and the actual unit. It's hard to get nominations for streaming and everything else for those platforms. So we're just encouraging all of our viewers and all of our listeners to basically go to rltmusicandfilmworks.com, which is the official website for the, you know, for the record and for the, you know, the record company with Sony. Thank you.
1: Got you. And yes, man, it is much needed. There's behind the scenes, you know, a lot of us out here, man, a lot of people, man, we stream the music, we love it, we jam, we rock and roll, but the actual artist that is making the music is in a sense getting burned through the digital outlets.
4: That's why Chris Brown, Taylor Swift, you know, her audience is so strong, and her fan club is so strong and supporting her with that. And that's, you know, help us also within being able to reach out and getting the promoters to call in and getting people to call in, you know, for us, for the shows, to get us out on our shows and stuff like that, because that's where we can, you know, personally get in your face, you know, sign your DVDs, CDs, and everything else, which is coming back out starting in October.
1: Yes. There it is there, peoples. And make sure you drop the fellas a follow on social media. Facebook is
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4: 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I'm sorry.
1: There
4: sorry.
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1: All of you out there tuned in, I know you love getting your boogie on with that Strut My Thing and the Jigglet. And I know you're digging that new funk strut coming out right now that we've been bumping along. 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And make sure you download the single right there. Right, baby Bubba? Show.
4: Oh, that's right. You got it. Any
1: last thing you guys want to throw out there to all your fans out there?
3: I want you guys to come up with that dance.
1: Oh, yeah. There it is. Let's get that.
4: We want y'all to do that dance. And, you know, when we hit it on concert, we want everybody in the audience and everybody to just be doing the dance and bringing it home, because it is a summertime record. We're getting a lot of things happening for the summer. It's a lot of people, you know, been playing it back east and everything for the summer. But they ain't going to be able to do it like the West Coast. So we want that West Coast dance. We want that funk strut to happen.
1: You heard the fellas right here. They want that West Coast love. Get down with it. Get down with y'all. It's Ozone on the line with us right here. Peoples, one more time. It's RLTMusicAndFilmWork.com. Hit up the website. Also, follow them on social media. And if you want to get in touch with the fellas, you can DM them or you can tap in Angel Baby. I'll put you in touch, man. We get the shows rocking. We get the music crackulating. And we have some fun this summertime, baby Bubba. Show.
4: Yo.
1: All right. Hey, thank you, fellas, for checking on in, man. You guys have yourself a great weekend, and we'll chop it up a little later. All right?
3: All right, man.
4: You got
3: Thanks
4: it
3: so
4: Angel,
3: much,
4: baby.
3: Man. Beautiful.
1: I'm about to put the needle on the record for one more time, man. We's doing it again
3: there
1: for
3: you
1: y'all. The Funk Strut. Oh, you know, wait. Hold on. I'm going to do it this way, all right? Since I got you both on the line, do me the honors, and you guys introduce it on the Angel Baby Cruising Oldie Show right now.
3: Go ahead, Todd.
4: Right now on Angel Baby 106.3, we want to bring to you The Funk Strut by Ozone and Charles Glenn.
3: Oh.
1: Let's go, baby Bubba. Take care, fellas. God bless.
3: Yep. Yeah.

0: Ozone with the funk strut for you, baby Bubba. It's the Cruising OD Show, Round 2 Radio. Yes, the same group that brought us that classic, Strut My Thing and Jiggle It. New music from them right there. And it is only available at RLTMusicAndFilmWork.com. Make sure you hit it on up right there. Show some love to the OG Funk Masters themselves. Bump it to the phone lines right here. Hello, hello, Cruising OD Show.
1: What up,
0: what up? What up, what up, what up,
1: what up? Hey, man, you bumping that ozone? That's tight, man. That's, man,
0: I
1: got that funk.
0: That's that new funk strut, Johnny U, man. This is you, Johnny
1: hey,
0: U.
1: Hey, man, you got me out here pop locking. Pop.
0: As you should, doggy. Come on. Yeah, yeah.
1: What's good, Angel Baby, man? It's good to see you back in the studio taking calls again, man. You've been on hiatus for about 3 months.
0: No, man, we've been here, man. We've been here. Hey, I was on the ocean for 2 weeks, dog. You know what I mean? And then I came back, and I don't know, they forgot to pay the phone bills, man. And, you know, when they come knocking at the door, we turn off all the lights and be real quiet. You know what I mean? And
1: hey, that sounds like my house, eh? That sounds like my house.
0: Gotta do what you gotta do, Dougie. You know the routine.
1: Yes, man, it's summertime in full effect out here, boy. It's pumping.
0: Yeah, yeah. Where you was out there in the beach or something, right? Wiggling your toes in the sand,
1: man,
0: right?
1: I've been blessed to be hang out here in Newport Beach, California, man. And it's like the Blondies on Broadway.
0: Checking out the Bettys, right? Checking out the Bettys and Veronica's, right?
1: Hey, Lisa, Samantha, how are you?
0: Bro, I could just imagine how you's out there, man, because you's my singing homie, so I could just imagine you're singing a little something to the ladies, man, you know?
1: Oh, yeah, I'll be out there bumping that south side. I was just a young boy looking in the hood shit. You know what I'm saying?
0: Yeah, yeah, as you should, dog.
1: Man, you've been bumping my jam for over 25 years. I want to say thank you. I appreciate it. Where's Charlie at? Is he in the studio?
0: Nah, he's sleeping right now, man. He's getting his hair did, man. He's getting his hair did right now, dog.
1: Hey, I mad at him. I get my hair did too if I could, eh?
0: Exactly, right? If we could, huh?
1: If we could, eh? But it's okay. I'll trade that for singing any day of the week. Go ahead and play Southside till I die, homeboy.
0: Let's do that, man. You take care, man. It's good to hear from you, homies, all right?
1: Hey, you stay up, homies. Bless up.
0: All right. Wait a minute. Wrong run. All right, Cruising OD Show, Round 2 Radio, Angel Baby. Let me bump into a commercial right here, and we'll be right back. Let's find that South Side Till I Die show.
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1: Angel baby, where are you going to be at tomorrow, angel baby? 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
2: 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Come on, DJ Quick, Frankie J, Conejo, the Loonies. I got 5 on it. 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Your tickets are available right there. 4 p.m. to midnight, so you got all day long to swoop on through there. We're going to have a really great time all day long. And dedication right here from Lady Di checking on in. She says, if we could play That's the Way Nature Planned It by the Four Tops. She says, happy first weekend of summer to everybody listening out there to the best oldie radio station in the IE. Man, that's how you get your song played on the Cruising Oldies show. You just gotta butter me up just like that, and bada bing, you's in, baby Bubba. All right. Matter of fact, though, Lady Di, this is the second weekend of summer, but it's okay. You can be on the first. It's all good. It's all bueno. On the phone lines right here, out of North Hollywood, man, Simoncito.
3: That's me. You, not only the best show in the IE, but the best show right here in my hood of North Hollywood, baby Bubba, baby Bubba.
2: Baby Bubba, yay, yay.
3: Because I'm going around spreading the word about the Cruising Oldies show on Friday, the Yard of the Boat Connection as well. So I got my little radio with me, bumping the oldies but goodies, you know?
2: Thank you so much, man. Appreciate that, Dougie. Come on. What you got? You got a dedication request?
3: I've had a great week so far because comment about wanting to cruise in a lowrider while listening to the Art LeBeau Oldies but Goodies and the Funkadelic music has gotten nearly like 250 likes on Viviana Yvonne's post about that. And I even posted that I like listening to both oldies and funk, and it's gotten a lot of likes too. So, and you know what? For that, and I want to send a congratulations to Viviana Yvonne on her Emmy nomination up in Fresno. I hope she wins, and praying for her cousin Alicia Devay as well. So, praying for everybody, and of course, praying for Cecilia Lamacita. I'm glad that she's back on the air on K Day. You know, yes. Glad to hear her voice again. You know, and
2: yes,
3: been praying for her. You know, and so for that, I'm going to request this song not only for her, but Viviana Yvonne, Alicia Devay, and everybody out there, and to my friend Key, who had a birthday this week. Funky little beat, because we want to get funky this weekend, you know, because I know you're going to be out in Victorville.
2: Yeah.
3: Have fun out there. Be safe out there. I'll be praying for you and everybody out there. So.
2: Yeah. Got you, man. And that's right, because I'm going to be out there all day, man. So all day, man, by the end of the night, yes, I will definitely be funky, bro.
3: Yeah, stay hydrated out there. I heard it's going to be very hot out there.
2: Yeah, man, we're going to have a great time, man. Simoncito, thank you for checking on in with us, bro.
3: Yeah, and I hope I get to go to the East Side Story Car Show on July 25th in San Diego, which happens to be my birthday.
2: But then we got to get you out there. Come on,
3: dog. I have tickets for a birthday gift.
2: All right. Everything is possible, man. All right. You ready? You ready to get down?
3: I'm ready. Put the meat on the record so I can go get my funk going this weekend. So.
2: You heard the man. Put the needle on the record. All right. Take care, Simoncito.
3: All right. We're praying for Charlie, too, and his mama.
2: Thank you, bro. All right. 909-332-7693. 909-332-7693. I got tickets. I'm hooking up to the Return of the Royal Chessmen going down Saturday, July 11th, BFW out there in the city of El Monte with Elvia Cadena, the new Royal Chessmen, Rich G, Nira, C-Towner, and many, many more. All right, just hit me up right now. Say, Angel, baby, hook me up, baby Bubba, and I got you, huh?
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It's the Cruisinology Show. Round 2 Radio Angel, baby. And yes, I will catch you on the ship, baby Bubba. I'm going to be moonwalking on the ship. Let's go. Show. Ready.

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0: Nice the night, gonna make sweet love to you. I just love that song right there. Sly, Slick, and the Wicked, baby boy. Let's go. Show! It's the Cruisin' OD Show, Round 2 Radio. Setting off your weekend. Second weekend of summer, baby Bubba. Yay, yay. And let me bump it to the phone lines right here. Cruisin' OD Show. Hello, hello.
1: Kibble.
0: What's happening, man? What's happening?
1: I just want to shout out to all the Angel Baby Movement. Show. Let's have a nice and sweet weekend. Just want to shout out going down tomorrow at the SDE Fairground, which is up there in Victorville.
0: Right.
1: Victorville Fairground. It's going down. And as a matter of fact, I'm talking to the one and only that's going to be hosting out there with CC. I'm like,
0: I'm going to moonwalk on the stage, doggy. I'm going to moonwalk, homies.
1: We don't want you to do that because I don't want to start collecting all the awards again. You know, radio personality, right. Moss, right, moonwalker, right. Que la fregada.
0: Okay, get a moonwalk award. That'd be crazy, Dougie. I got a creative visionary award. I didn't even know what a creative visionary is, man. But we're good, man. Yeah, rock and roll.
1: Hey,
0: yeah.
1: All you got to do is collect them and add them to your wall of fame, bro.
0: Yeah. You're right, man. God is great, Dougie.
1: That's what's up. And, I seen another flyer, too, that's putting you out there July 25th at the Eastside Story Show down in San Diego, bro.
0: San Diego, we's headed your way, baby Bubba. San Diego, show. Let's go.
1: That's what's up. So, with that being said, you know, everybody have a safe weekend. Have a good one. And you know what?
0: What?
1: I think we should throw out some POP, bro. So, because everybody got to... You
0: have
1: to be having fun. Come on now.
0: Got to be having fun, baby. Second weekend of summer. And real quick, like, you are going to be out there with us mañana too, right? You got that thump truck going down, right? Right?
1: Hey, you know what? Thank you for reminding me.
0: Yes.
1: That's Dovizi and the thump truck will be out there representing. And, that's for Saturday night. And then I'll be at the California Show Off in Lytle Creek, Hidden Acres, the following day.
0: So that's what's
1: thump
0: up.
1: Thump truck is going to be all over the place.
0: Make sure, people, you see that thump truck anywhere out there, man, you can swoop on up. Tell my homie Dope Boozy, a big Cubo, and, man, he's got all your hot music right there, too, man. Let's go. Rock and roll, baby.
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0: 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Ashanti
1: Show.
0: Yeah, yeah. Got that one on for Miss Erica. Yeah, yeah. And also got to let you guys know she's going to be performing with us at the Super Legends Cruise September 2027. We are already over 70% booked. And let me tell you who else is going to be there, man. We got Drew Hill, Genuine, Jody Watley, Zap, the Pointer Sisters, Sister Sledge, Spinners, Sly Slick and the Wicked, Slave, Confunction, Little Willie G, and so many more, man. I tell you, it's sick. Baby Bubba is sick. 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And this one is going down September 2027. 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All right. Me Bubba to the phone lines right here. Cruising Oldies Show. Hello. Hello.
2: Yo, Angel. What's going on, Charlie? What's happening?
0: Charlie's sleeping right now, bro. He's sleeping right now.
2: Is he?
0: Yeah, he's sleeping right now.
2: Man.
0: Yeah, he had to do his hair, man. He didn't fall asleep, dog. All right. Husky, man, what's the word with you, Dougie?
2: Man, carnal, just right here posted, man. Just want to call in and say, cool, cool, and been, you know, just, you know, staying on the grind, brother, doing my thing, man. Wanted to give a big shout-out to California Love, Lowrider Commission out there in SAC, man. They opened the doors for Pita Silo.
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2: You know, helped us get into the state fair, the state California State Fair Sacramento, the big show out there, bro, coming up July 17th through August 2nd.
0: That's right.
2: So, Pinta Silo artwork will be presented out there in their lowrider exhibit and art exhibit, bro. So, you know, been right here putting some work together for them and getting ready for this show, bro. It's something exciting, something big, you know.
0: That is really feedback. Yes, God is great, bro. That is really feedback, bro.
2: Yeah, I'm just awestruck and speechless at times when I'm speaking to them, and it's just like, this really happening?
0: Yeah.
2: And it is, brother. It's really happening. You know, and like you said, God is good, brother. He's opening doors. He shuts some doors and opens others, bro.
0: Everything for a reason, Doug. Everything for a reason, homies.
2: Yeah. You know, carnal?
0: Right.
2: So, yeah, brother. So I've been working on that and getting ready for another show that we're going to be pulling off in September, bro. You know, just getting everything lined up, man. Just staying busy, staying focused, you know. So just wanted to call in and say cool to everybody out there, man. And just let everyone know, man, go check out that Sacramento Fair out there, the State Fair. You know what I mean? Something good if they're out that way, man, you know.
0: Make sure you're
2: out there. You'll see Pita Silo artwork out there.
0: Yeah. Make sure you tag me on it, Doug, and I'll drop that reshare for you. And let them know, let everybody know where they can follow you on TikTok and Instagram and everything, man. Pinta Silo.
2: Orale. Yeah, Pinta Silo Artwork Official on Instagram and TikTok. You know, that's where you could hit us up at. Actually, I have a raffle going on right now for one of my original art pieces up there, man. Support, you know, that funds is going towards the events that we're creating for these youngsters. And again, man, thank you to everybody that supported. We got those 12 children into that summer camp, the
0: nice.
2: Star is Born.
0: Nice.
2: Which is an awesome theme, man. We accomplished our goal, and we're heading up for some more goals, man, for this Christmas, giving out Christmas toys and photo shoot for these children and a dinner for them in December. You know, working on that. Now I'll be dropping that soon, brother. So, you know, for everyone out there, you know, stay tuned, man, and check us out on our pages, you know, and support. And thank you guys for all the support. Can't do it without you.
0: And you hear this community work that Pinta Silo is doing, people. You hear this community work he's doing, and doing this from behind the walls, man, with some good people on the outside, but he's doing this from behind the walls, man. So shouts out to you, Dougie. And let's get down with it, get down, man. What song can we get into, bro?
2: So, Carna, can you play Jules Groove by Jules? Let's funk it up a little bit, brother. Get it started, you know?
0: I got my old That's socks and boxers on, man. Let's get funky then. Let's go. All right. Let's go, Dougie.
2: That's
0: let's
2: right.
0: go.
2: Everyone have a good weekend.
0: All right.
2: Gracias.
0: All right.
2: Thank you, everybody.
0: Take care, huh? I do, man. You know, it was already funky up in here, man. I've been wearing these boxers for like 3 days, man. These socks for like five, eh? So it's funky up in here. Let's go. It's the Cruising Oldies Show. Set your weekend off. Yay, yay. 909-332-7693. We got about 15 minutes left. Let's go, baby bubba.

0: We just funking it up in here, baby Bubba. Setting your weekend off on a dope, dope vibe for you right there. That's Jules Groove by Jules by request for the homie Husky with the Pinta Estilo artwork. And bumping to the phone lines right here. Cruising Oldies Show, hello.
1: Hello, Angel Baby.
0: Hello, hello.
1: Are you going to hook me up tonight?
0: Am I going to hook you up tonight? Let me flip a coin and we'll see. All right, all right. Heads or tails? Hey, heads or tails?
1: It's always heads because tails never fails.
0: I'm going to hook you up. This got to be Lady Di, right?
1: It sure is.
0: All right, all right. Would you like a pair of tickets to come hang out with us on July 11th at VFW out there in the city of El Monte? The return of the Royal Chessmen?
1: I sure would. They're my favorite group.
0: That's why you said hook me up, huh? Right? Right?
1: Yes, sir.
0: You know, as a matter of fact, why don't we cue up Begging You by the Royal Chessmen, by the OG Royal Chessmen, and we'll get that one in. And yes, I got you. And is there any other shout-outs or something that you'd like to get on the airbrush, you know, before we get out of here?
1: No, I'll just clarify that happy first weekend of summer.
0: Yeah.
1: Or second week of summer.
0: Happy second week of summer. But yeah, ladies, whatever the ladies want. I mean, you want it to be the first weekend of summer? Plus, it's the first weekend of summer, right?
1: Sometimes you don't even know because time goes by so damn fast, you know?
0: I thought
1: we were still in the first week.
0: It does.
1: So you got to slow your roll or just try to slow your roll even though it goes fast.
0: Slow and low, baby Bubba.
1: That's right.
0: All right.
1: Well, thank you, Angel Baby. I appreciate it. You have a good night.
0: All right. Don't go anywhere because I'm gonna get your number and everything and we'll get you all hooked up. All right. Hold on. All right.
1: Okay. Thank you.
0: All right. Let's put the needle on the record. It's the Cruising Oldies Show, Round 2 Radio Show. Oldies forever, eh?

0: oldies forever, right?
1: Show.
0: Classic oldie but goodie right there, right? The Royal Chessmen. And if you haven't heard the new Royal Chessmen, the return of the Royal Chessmen, which features lead singer young Chris Garcia, man, who's been just jamming all over the place, man, and booing all the crowds everywhere. This is his debut with his band right there. So if you guys want to get your tickets, it's going down July 11th at the VFW out there in the city of El Monte. Not only is Chris going to be singing with the new Royal Chessmen, we also got Elvia Cadena going to be there with you. And this guy right here, man, Rich G from Rich G and the Midnight Cruisers from Rich G from Brownside. But before we put that needle on the record, I'm wrapping things up right here. So a big thank you to everybody for tuning on in with us. Thank you for all of our new sponsors right there with Central Medical Clinic and Victorville. I will catch you guys mañana, tomorrow, SBC Fairgrounds, 4 p.m. to midnight, NationwidePresents.com. If you want to get your tickets, like I tell you, they're only $31, and it's a car show, dog show, concert with the Loonies, DJ Quick, Frankie J, and many, many more. And I was going to moonwalk on stage, but Dope Beezy checked in and says, no, Angel Baby, no moonwalking, all right? So I'll be just keeping it slow and low with you guys, all right? Have yourself a great night. Take care of each other out there, and we'll catch you tonight at midnight till 7 in the morning, Radio Aslan 88.3 FM, and Sundays with the Art LeBeau Show, 6 p.m. to midnight. And let's go. Let's put the needle on the record. You guys take care. God bless. Yay, yay. It's Rich G right here with Hood Life. Yeah. Rich G with Hood Life. That's all you. Yeah. Uh-huh. Maybe not.
2: The synthesis. The synthesis.
0: No. Yeah. That's not the one, though. Rich G Hood Life. Rich G Hood Life. Yeah. You know, sometimes you gotta do things yourself. The studio right here. Sometimes you just gotta do things yourself right here, man. I got you, all right? It's the Cruising Oldies Show, Round 2 Radio. Let's go, baby Bubba. Yeah, yeah. God bless. You guys have yourself a great night, great weekend.

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1: 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This is where working people bring the movement to the mic. We talk labor news, uplift worker voices, and fight for fair wages, safe workplaces, and respect on the job. Because nothing moves without workers. Now here's your host, Randy Corgan.

0: We're back. This is the Worker Power Hour with Randy Corgan on the Teamsters 1932 Broadcast Network. And don't forget, Aaron live from San Bernardino. Now, not always live. We weren't live last week, but we're live this week. I can't hear Kathleen. Is her mic on? Testing.
1: Try again.
2: Testing.
0: There she is.
2: All right. I'm back. See,
0: you're
2: I'm
0: already
2: back.
0: Trying to shut her down over
2: I know.
0: There.
2: Oh, gosh, Mark.
1: I have Robert off still, though.
2: Oh.
3: You know what? Keep me off.
0: Long-time organizer, first-time radio host, back in action. Sorry we didn't have a show last week. We actually had our convention. Imagine 5,000 Teamsters, more than 5,000 Teamsters, convening on Las Vegas for at least 5 days for many of them. Some of us had to be there longer. Oh, my. Mm-hmm. I don't like to be in Vegas one day, let alone five, let alone 10.
2: Yes.
0: And lots of meetings, and boy, was it... It was a lot. That's why we couldn't do a live show last week. We're going to talk a little bit about that convention today. So much positive and so much good stuff came out of it. We actually have Jenny Hernandez coming on as a guest, and she's going to talk about her experience. I have been going to those conventions for 30 years, and I've seen different types of iterations and different types of stuff. And again, I thought it was great. I thought it was great for our team to see. That especially for I would say most of our delegates and guests and alternates there had not experienced the convention before. So for them to experience something like that, where you see the governance of the organization being planned out, voted on, decided
2: on the floor,
0: yep. Discussed, yep. and you know, just the mechanics of it is
2: democracy.
0: It's just an incredible thing to watch. It was. And it's a lot of fun to participate in. It's really great to kind of break that down later, kind of break it apart and recognize what the takeaways are. So anyway, we'll be talking about that a little bit more at length here in a bit. I'm going to be a little bumbly here today. My apologies. Everybody was looking for me and was trying to get checks signed and get caught up and all kinds of stuff. And I literally walked in the studio 1 minute late from the top of the hour. I walked in the front and I saw, I was on the screen in the front with Kathleen and go, how am I sitting in the studio right now? I'm not there yet. So apparently something old was running.
1: Robert was upset. He was like, I need talent on set.
0: I saw that. I saw the text.
2: Where SpongeBob and Patrick running around. Ah!
0: You guys are like, because normally I'm in here a half hour early. I'm checking the cameras, making sure everything's going right. And I did not have a chance to do any of that. So if I'm bumbly today, my apologies. So live shout outs. Let's start with live shout outs. Appreciate those of you that listen live. Hope that you continue to listen live. You encourage others to listen live. And you know what's been really fun is while we're at the convention, I heard so many people talk about what they liked about the show. I was really, really impressed and happy with how many people did, because I tested them too, because people BS you.
2: Yeah.
0: And I thought, okay, so what show did you like? What's your favorite show? And they would bring something up.
2: They
0: and
2: had receipts. Like,
0: they had receipts.
2: They sure did. That was awesome.
0: That was cool. And that was great. The way all of you guys handed the pins out. It was
2: Marcy Larkin, man. Big shout out.
0: She was tearing it up.
2: She was tearing it up.
0: She was absolutely tearing it up. So appreciate you, all of you that do listen in live. And if you're not listening to this live, you listen to it after the fact. That's fine, too. We appreciate that as well. But there's a certain feel about it because you got a live broadcast happening and there's things that we can't, you can't fix on the fly if it's live. So Christy Black from Needles Tad, Jeremy Lopez, ARMC, Carlos Rincon from Assessor's Office, Jill Santizo from ITD, Trish Flores, Rialto Tad, Crystal Olds, Rialto Tad. And by the way, get ready because I'm going to do the giveaway here in a few. And, we've had a winner multiple weeks in a row, and I'm trying to prevent her from winning. Don't take anything negative from that, Tina. Not personal. Yep. Hey, she's not listening in live anyway, so she didn't hear me just now.
2: Oh, she's not listening live?
0: I don't know. I haven't got to her name on the list.
2: I was going to say, she's listening.
0: Kathy Miller and Natalie Gamel from SBCSS, Tad Foster Care, Levi Chin, and, Tina. Yeah,
2: come on. Yeah, it's good.
0: You are on the list. I just didn't see it in the list. Vera, she's like, I can't believe it. I'm going to call in 50 times now until I win. Vera Lucia Gonzalez Lopez, Tad01, Ivan Cruz from Tattoo One, Miguel Contreras. You know, Miguel had a great story. Did you see that story? I think I sent it to you, Robert, through the training center.
3: No, I haven't seen anything.
0: Oh, I haven't shared it yet. Man, I'm so looking forward to getting the training center. We had somebody who's now a member that went to the training center and is now a member, and there was a full circle sort of situation, and that person is going to be able to come on the show here pretty soon. So anyway, a shout out to you, Miguel, for a great job on that. Estella Alacon, Michael Aragon, CFS, Linda Haro, and Larray Robinson. I got Ryan Franking out in the middle of Ohio somewhere. Erica Gomez and Jenny Hernandez. Jenny Hernandez, I know, is listening in live because she's going to be on the show here in a minute. She's actually either in the green room or in the lobby. And then Don Vikram Hunt from RMC, County Fire Household Hazardous Waste, Eric, and the rest of the department. Nice. Hey, you go, rest of the department.
2: That's right.
0: Krista Kunter from, she's recovering at home, listening in live. Chaz right. Kelly, RMC. Chaz sent us over some cool, interesting facts today that we're going to share later on in the show. Thanks, Chaz. Really appreciate that. Amanda Montoya, RMC. Cisco Chilson from Public Works. Virginia Ortega, Tad Yucca. I assume that's Yucca Valley. Yes, way out there in Yucca Valley. Erica Loving from PSD. Connie Botini from Library. Susan Loftus. Kirk Garrison from Sheriff's, Laura Campbell, Needles, Tad, Laura McMillan, Ryan, District Attorney. You know, I miss Laurie's, I miss her, her being able to critique our music. But obviously, the show is now on platforms that we have to be careful of the music. But we have the ability to use our new music bank, won't we?
1: We do. We have to look at the licensing to make sure we're covered.
0: We could cover it over in that space. Mm-hmm. So we need to see if we can get back into that. Laura, we might be able to solve that problem because we bought a package of music with the licensing rights to it, and we should hopefully be able to load it up now and use that music in some of what we're doing. We just have to double check and make sure we don't get zapped by Spotify or Apple or one of the other platforms. What are you laughing at over there?
3: Oh, nothing. Yeah, I was like, more work.
1: I haven't bought it yet.
3: I know, that's why I'm looking at you. I was like, oh.
1: We have another boss in the building that wants to make sure the music is properly chosen. I'm not going to name any names, Annabelle.
0: Nicole Mild, just choose the music, would you? Let's get the library going so we have it, so we have good music.
1: Done.
0: We have good music, but let's just get the library done. Anyway.
1: We can do better.
0: That is our live shout-outs. There's a lot of them.
2: That's a lot.
0: So appreciate all of you that listen in live, and the giveaways happening right now. 909-889-8377. Fifth caller, 909-889-8377. It's a tote bag. We're going to give you a pretty cool tote bag. Michelle, thank you for telling me you're ready. We appreciate that. And I absolutely appreciate and love this the interaction that we've been having. This last few shows that we've done, we've had some pretty cool interaction going on, and it's you know, it makes the show go by better.
2: Right. And it's, you know, it makes it that they feel like there's some ownership in it too. And there's some, you know, we have members on the show and calling in and taking part. So it's their show too.
0: So how do you plan on doing this transition with Jenny coming in?
3: I'm actually going to get her in right now.
0: Okay. And then she's just going to sit in your seat. And then we're going to turn that camera on. So let's see what that camera looks like real quick. So Teamster Tuesday, don't forget, we have our Teamster Tuesday on a regular basis. Every Tuesday, we highlight a member or a member group on our social media to show the public the important work our members do. You can follow us at Teamsters 1932, at 1932 Teamsters on all platforms. Boy, I flipped that one real quick, didn't I? This last Tuesday, we highlighted the San Bernardino County Sheriff's Autopsy Assistants. The hardworking men and women at the San Bernardino County Autopsy Department work around the clock to support critical investigations and help provide answers for families and our communities. Today and every day, be sure to thank a Teamster. And, you know, our Thank a Teamster campaign has propped up our UPS members, not at our local, but they are obviously at local 396, 63, and other locals in Southern California. But I've had a lot of comments about how cool that billboard is where it says Teamsters Run UPS. Mm-hmm. And I can tell you, I got at the convention, I got comments from all over the country about how powerful they felt like that message was within the community.
2: Absolutely.
0: And really doing a good job of anchoring down on getting everybody to know Teamsters are more than just what we represent.
2: That's
0: in
2: right.
0: The local. You know, Teamsters, it's a big organization.
2: Airline pilots to zookeepers.
0: That's right.
2: You know?
0: How does that make you feel when you see that Teamsters run UPS billboard?
2: Very proud. You know, it's like I was telling the Orange County employees yesterday, it's we gotta support each other. We gotta lift each other up, you know, and that's part of the problem in this country. That, you know, helping each other out, lifting each other up. We're only as strong as our weakest link. Come on. You know, and I just, it makes me very proud because we're helping each other out, and just because it's the right thing to do. And we're trying to make the community, we're trying to bring awareness to the community as well, and letting them know how important we are. You know, without us, things don't work. They won't get their packages. They won't be able to get their checks. They won't be able, you know, the list goes on and on and on. And it's, you know, just reminding the community of how important we are and what we do and why we do it.
0: Yeah, you know, getting them to understand the broader community,
2: right.
0: Teamster community, really, really does a good job of getting people to see, you know, kind of above the blinders or not,
2: yep.
0: You know, a little bit wider view, a little bit higher view. And there's so much that can be impacted by what we do every day. And also, you know, if we get into a knockdown dragout, like
2: they're going to have our backs.
0: That's right.
2: Yeah,
0: we have theirs. They have ours.
2: That's right. And that's what Orange County said over and over again, which is another, we'll talk about that later.
0: So seeing that you mentioned it twice, why don't you just quickly talk about it?
2: Oh, like, man.
0: What was that? What are you talking about, Orange County? What happened yesterday?
2: Oh, man. So their board of supervisors, which conveniently gave themselves a 25% increase this year. Has said to, you know, their negotiations.
0: You get 3%.
2: No, they get nothing. Zero.
0: Oh, boy.
2: 0%. Now, mind you, this is Orange County, folks. They already make less than we do. And all of our salary surveys have come back consistently over, I think, the last 5 years, 6 years. I'll have to ask Jen. She was helping me break it down yesterday. But they already make less than we do. And they're in Orange County. Can you believe it? And then on top of that, they're proposing a 0% increase, which is absolute you know what. So, you know,
0: that's good of you not to cuss, you know.
2: Yeah, right,
0: lately,
2: right.
0: We've been a little loose and having to get bleeped.
2: Yes. I just imagine my mom's in a room somewhere and that helps me out because she hates it. But
0: that's great.
2: You know what I mean? But yeah, so they were just, and they were so moved by us being there. The signs were awesome. Thank you, Brianna from Colton.
0: Yeah, you know, she killed it.
2: She killed it.
0: I can't believe she's not listening live right now, but like those signs were really, really neat. I was like, man, they are kick ass.
2: I gave
0: really
2: one to
0: good.
2: One of the Orange County employees that I had in my hand because she didn't have one. And I didn't know it was Renee's wife, by the way. And so I walk up and I said, hey, look. And I didn't want to give it away because I really liked it, but I'll make another
0: one. Yeah, we can always make another one. Yeah.
2: But I gave it to her and I said, you don't have a sign. Would you like to keep this one? Take it back to your workplace. She said, yeah, absolutely, man. This is so awesome. And we just got in the conversation and I said, look, we're going into contract negotiations for San Bernardino County, you know, coming up July. I said, so, you know, we're here for you guys. We're here to help you out. And, you know, and I also know that push comes to shove, you guys will be there for us. And they all were like, absolutely. We would love that. You know, it was just great. It was great camaraderie. They appreciated us being there. And man, I just can't even, I can't imagine what the fight that they have on their hands right now, but it's going to be okay because everybody from around Southern California showed up, all the locals. It was from Joint Council 42. It was phenomenal. So
0: I have an announcement.
2: Uh-oh.
0: Tina did not win.
2: Oh, yay.
0: Jeremy Lopez won.
2: All right.
0: Jeremy.
2: Good job. Hey, Jeremy was there yesterday,
0: yes,
2: too.
0: Yes, he was.
2: Good
0: he
2: job,
0: was.
2: Jeremy.
0: I saw him in a
2: you
0: picture.
2: Earned it.
0: Yeah.
2: But yeah, so
0: that's about
2: short,
0: time you cut her off, Jeremy.
2: But in short, it was wonderful. Yeah. It was wonderful. But again, 0% and they make less than we
0: That's
2: do.
0: That's crazy. We're going to get into that at the later part of the show. But hey, Jenny Hernandez is with us. She is with Public Health, right? Jenny, you're still with Public Health?
4: Yes.
0: Why don't you take a couple minutes? You were a delegate at the convention. You obviously are a county employee. You're a nurse supervisor. And you do some really important work. Why don't you just take a quick minute to describe the job that you do and how important that job is, and then we're going to get into some of this other stuff. And thanks for coming on the show, Jenny.
2: Yes, thank you.
4: You're welcome. I'm a nurse supervisor. I've been transitioned to become a compliance nurse now. So I write all the policies, do the research for my program. So that's what my new job is. So, but they all are surrounding any communicable disease that can be transmitted from person to person, from animal to person, from vector to person, and any sexually transmitted diseases.
2: Wow. I'm scared to ask any more details.
1: Don't, Randy. Don't.
0: Stay away from Mark. I'm just kidding.
1: Don't.
0: I'm just kidding. See, I was like debating for a minute. Do I make the bad joke?
2: Right? Stay away from Mark.
1: I saw it on his
0: Jenny
1: face.
0: Laughed. She smiled. So I was like, I got a green light.
2: I can
0: make a joke. All seriousness, it's a very important job.
2: God, yeah.
0: And, you know, the community sometimes doesn't realize the mechanisms to protecting ourselves until something mm-hmm. goes out of control, yep. right? So there's people like you are making sure that they're protected, that the community, the broader community, is protected from these outbreaks, or, you know, I don't know, give a couple examples of what could happen just so quickly.
4: Gosh, tuberculosis is a big one right now.
2: Oh no!
4: With our increased immigration. We have had a lot of people that have migrated into the country illegally. Sometimes that illegal method is not in the best interest since they don't go through the appropriate screening channels. Mm-hmm. And then we've had them here attend schools or attend church in work settings, exposing other people to active tuberculosis, and then themselves dying yeah. in our country.
0: Yep.
4: So it's unfortunate, or even their babies. Sometimes disease in babies is not the best. It'll cause death, early death.
0: And so you got to work through, obviously, making sure that everybody is okay. And then when it's discovered, who the family members are, who they're in contact with, and literally working through it to make sure that the
4: running a minimize, huge contact. Yep. It's the outbreak movie in vivo.
0: Mm. Yep.
4: You have index patient, and then you're finding all the people that they came into contact with.
2: Oh, yes. My God.
0: Yep. And you come from a family of immigrants, correct?
4: Yes.
0: Yep. And Native Americans.
4: Yes.
0: Combination.
4: Yes.
0: Yep. Oh, wow. Yep. Yeah, I remember the story, a very compelling story for those of you that do listen on a regular basis. It was Jenny, the same Jenny, who wrote in talking about how one of the subjects we covered really hit home with you.
4: Yes.
0: Do you want to take a quick minute to just chat about that and how it ties into what you do every day at work?
4: Well, it has shed light on my life. Since my family, they were Native Americans and immigrants at the same time, working as migrants, floating between North America and South America, that group was exposed to tuberculosis. One of my aunts actually had TB is very interesting in that there's an active form and a latent form, and the active form is the one that can be spread from person to person, and the latent form is a dormant form. So she actually had the latent form, but at the time there was a lot of concern surrounding the disease. Its names of consumption, white plague, and so forth. People
0: and they didn't feared understand it.
4: They
0: enough
4: didn't
0: about
4: fear
0: it.
4: It. Yeah, they didn't understand it. They didn't fear it. It was Dr. Koch that first saw it and was able to understand it. So you just heard TB, you didn't understand. So she had the latent form. She actually had one of her lungs removed and spent many, many years in the sanitarium. So the old county hospital on Gilbert had a sanitarium.
2: Yeah. Oh, yes.
4: And so she spent many years on that. First, she actually showed me when we went into the ED to the right, that whole wing was a TB wing. So she spent most of her life hospitalized in that hospital.
2: Oh my
0: I mean, it's a very debilitating disease. And so shifting gears, you were at the convention last week.
4: Yes.
0: What was it like?
4: I didn't know what to expect.
0: Yeah.
4: I just heard a lot of people, and it kind of made me nervous. I don't even like going to the swap meet.
2: Oh, it's overwhelming, isn't it?
0: Yeah. That's a big swap meet. That's a big swap meet.
4: Yeah, so or concerts. I don't like concerts. So, yeah. Yeah, so it was a little bit interesting. But once I got there...
0: you got your TB testing. You're testing everybody in there.
2: Making sure. Right.
0: Masking up. She's all in work mode.
2: Yeah.
0: There's a big crowd. We got to stop a super spreader.
4: Right. Right. I had heard even from you all the dynamics stories from the Teamsters, the movies, da da da da da da da da. And so I was quite impressed that Sean O'Brien was taking the Teamsters in such a positive direction.
2: Right.
4: I was really impressed with the amount of exposure to legislation, which is what we need. Mm-hmm. And actually taking the time to have an education moment where he taught people how to use the policy app. Mm-hmm. And now everybody take out their phone. Everybody,
0: right from the
4: you're
0: going
4: to start participating in these actions.
0: To challenging the group to do something right now.
4: Yes.
0: Get to work.
4: Mind you, there is a place and time for the Teamsters, which I don't want to scream on the radio, but.
2: Right, right.
4: But there is a time, but then there's also time to work smarter, not harder, and place the right people in our offices that will listen.
0: Yeah, and I think you got to see that on full display.
4: Yes.
0: You got to see Democrats, Republicans, Independents come and speak. Congressional, Senate, a little bit of everything. And really the central theme around – I know a lot of people were impressed by Hawley, and a lot of – Hawley could be a very divisive individual. Mm-hmm. But when it came to some labor issues, he sure did hit the notes correctly in the meeting.
2: He did.
4: Yes.
0: Some people would say maybe his voting record doesn't match what he said. But at least we got him saying what
4: something,
0: we need him and moving him in the right direction. And then you had others like Rohana. He's obviously been spot on forever, and he nailed it. Cory Booker nailed it. Cory Booker was my favorite out of everybody.
2: Mine too.
0: He just smoked it. He had no notes, and he just spoke from the heart. And he had he articulated a very passionate message about what we got to do as working people to take control.
4: Exactly.
0: That's why I liked Corey's.
4: Yes.
0: Because Corey's was a message of, we need to get to work.
4: Mm-hmm. Exactly.
0: And he was complimentary of Josh because he spoke right after him, right?
2: Yeah. He was the last speaker.
0: Yeah, he spoke right after. So even though they have some ideology that's very combative with each other or very different, the issues that they were on the same page with, it was two very influential individuals in this country coming to our convention.
2: Yep.
0: And Corey's reason why I like Corey's leveled up more is because it was in the spirit of you workers need to take control and shut it down. Very assertive. Hawley said those things.
2: He did,
0: but not as ingrained and powerful. It just in my opinion. I know if people really liked Hawley more. I know some. I actually heard that earlier today. Somebody liked Hawley better than Corey.
2: Yeah, but I didn't hear that.
0: It's okay.
2: At all.
0: I'm glad they liked everybody. Yeah, what I mean?
2: Yeah.
0: So anyway, sorry, I didn't mean to cut you
4: off. No, it's fine. And so then I was impressed on the items that are going on to a resolution, which I had to look up. There was times where I had to do my research in the back row and what is a resolution?
2: It's a lot of information.
4: What is this? What are we doing here? So
0: a lot of business got conducted, huh?
4: Yes.
0: That's what's crazy.
4: Yes.
0: It's like moving.
4: A lot of important. The AI is one of the ones that I've been screaming about for years. And it made it onto a resolution. And then for that bill to make it all the way to the White House right now to cut contracts.
0: Faster Labor Contracts Act.
2: Yes, Faster Labor Contracts.
4: I was really, really excited to see how much legislation took place.
0: Yeah. Who's your favorite speaker?
4: I wasn't a politician, so I'm starting to barely gauge names. So I heard them all. Some of them were familiar to me. Some of them I've never seen before. I had to look them up. So as I move through my time with Teamsters and become more exposed to politicians, I'll be able to remember names.
0: The one that I got the most feedback on was Latrice. Hmm. The worker from New York, the Amazon worker from New York.
2: Whose brother passed away.
4: Yes, yes.
0: I had...
4: Wow. Yes.
0: I mean, I had... hundreds of people come up to me and just go, we were really moved by Latrice's, you know, by her story and the way she got her point across.
4: That story was fantastic. Very
2: better than all the politicians for sure.
0: You know, and that's what's cool about the convention is you get a polished politician who's been speaking in front of crowds for years.
2: Right.
0: You get rank and filers, workers that are organizing, workers that are new members, workers that have been members forever. You know what I mean? You've got what an eclectic view and a diverse view of everybody. And like you said, the resolutions, just such a wide array of the different resolutions on AI,
4: immigration,
0: you know, all the issues essentially trying to ingrain into the direction of the organization. Hey, as a whole, we have got to move in this direction collectively.
2: Right.
4: And I'm not sure if this is the venue to say it, but I'm happy that there was.
0: Yeah, the political, it's over. So you can say whatever you want.
4: Okay.
0: That's what the cool part about it.
4: Then happy that Sean was successful in pulling the Teamsters out of the eyes of the feds.
2: Oh, yeah.
0: Oh, yeah, absolutely.
4: I saw that as a huge success.
0: Yeah, the joint.
2: Huge, very huge. Yeah.
0: So for those of you who don't know what she's talking about, let's take a quick second to describe it. In the late 80s, we had gotten ourselves in a little bit of trouble. You know, we did some things. You know, some people did some things they weren't supposed to do. Anyway, and it was actually a small group of people, not as big as everybody says. It wasn't like every Teamster was a gangster. But because that's the way the movies portray it, right? Yeah. And so... I think the important thing is that when they called it a consent decree, went into place, where it was government oversight, we are still under government oversight 35, 36 years later, 37 years later. That's just crazy. That the stuff's been rooted out. It's been changed. And there's a joint petition and motion been filed with not just the International Brotherhood of Teamsters, but the Justice Department to eliminate that, because it's not necessary. And there's internal ways of policing yourselves, and we have our internal protections and governance and stuff. So it's great. I'm glad to see that you brought that up. That's awesome.
4: Yeah. I was surprised. I thought, wow, this is worse than what the Germans went through when their weapons got taken away during World War II.
2: Right.
0: You know, it's for those of us that have had to work under it for all these years, it's kind of interesting. And, you know, it's like, I get it. If you got La Cosa Nostra and you got the mobsters and everybody running around doing stuff they need to do, that stuff needs to be rooted out. But 99% of individuals in this organization are not that. Mm-hmm. And so you don't treat everybody in the organization like they're guilty. That's not what you do. And when you're under a consent decree, that's essentially what it's like, is like everybody being treated like they're guilty, and you got to prove your innocence. Yep. And so it's time to get that dealt with. And it looks like that's in motion, and we'll keep you posted on how that works. It's not that we go completely unchecked, but anyway, so what else stood out to you?
4: Yeah. Trying to unify the locals.
2: Right.
4: I interacted with the Hawaiians.
2: Yes. They're the best. Oh my gosh.
4: They thought maybe I should be sitting in their area.
2: They're amazing. Aren't they the best? Yeah, aren't they fun? Great. They're so much fun.
4: Yeah.
0: They're so genuine and so nice.
2: Just and loving helpful. And
4: Yeah. So it was really interesting. I didn't get to meet any of the Teamsters from Canada.
2: Oh, you did not?
4: No.
0: They were right next to us.
2: Yeah. Really? To the left. Yeah,
0: to the left.
4: I didn't.
0: The Canucks.
4: Yeah, but I seemed to interact with the Hawaiians.
2: They're so easy to get along. They're just so welcoming and friendly, and they want to hang out and have a good time. They're good people.
4: Yes.
2: They're just good people.
4: Yes. So I was happy to see what the unity that and I not only understand why there was a big move to keep Sean.
0: Yeah, and he did a great job of it. And for those of you who don't understand the political part of it, this is the mechanics of the convention is also where people are nominated to run for office. And you have to meet certain thresholds to be able to run for office. And nobody met those thresholds.
2: It's a very low threshold.
0: And it's a very low thank you for pointing that out.
2: You're welcome.
0: A very low threshold.
2: I mean, that needs to be stated.
0: Yeah. You know, I mean, even the election officer chuckled at the one when they only got 2 votes out of 1500.
2: Yeah.
0: You know, that's pretty crazy. So, you know, it's, you don't have an election just for the sake of having it.
2: Correct.
0: And based on the candidates, Sean was a far better candidate.
2: Well, yeah.
0: And it showed very obvious at the convention itself when you have 1,500 delegates that are right. making the decision. And

0: experience that you now you're going to bring back to the Inland Empire, to your workplace, and as a, just as a Teamster as a whole, like, you know what I mean? Like, what did you take home with you that really moved
1: AI.
0: You? Yes. Oh my gosh, the elephant in the room, right?
1: Yes,
0: He
1: AI. To
0: addressed it.
1: sit next to two EMTs that were telling me that it three Kaiser facilities have removed RTs from night and they're doing distance monitoring.
2: Explain
1: Should
2: what
1: be
2: RTs are for people that don't know.
1: Respiratory
2: Those are
1: therapists.
2: the people that keep you from dying on a breathing machine.
0: Yes.
1: To remove those positions and have distant monitoring should scare everybody.
2: That's
0: 1,000%.
2: crazy.
1: And
0: Yep.
1: I came back, took this message to work, and then I was told by a coworker where they just had recently elective surgery, and they were given two options. Do you want to have surgery by with a surgeon, or do you want to have an AI?
0: Oh my goodness.
1: And now, when I moonlight, I've had reports where I get this is a robot performed surgery. So it's happening before our eyes.
0: Oh my goodness. No, and I like how
2: I don't know,
0: Sean
2: man. It scares the
0: and
2: hell out of
0: me
2: me.
0: too. I thought the
2: I
0: driverless
2: won't let
0: car.
2: him drive my car.
0: Right. I thought though that was scary enough, but operating? No, he I like how Sean put it. AI is oh fine as long as it's enhancing our jobs, not replacing us as union workers. Like it, you know, and there's a fine line there, and we need to put the guardrails in, and we got to make sure that those
1: Yes.
0: guardrails are in place, and that this kind of stuff
1: Before we're
0: isn't.
1: at home and getting
0: Yeah,
1: a government check.
0: exactly, right?
1: Yes.
0: Yeah, your check's in the mail. Yeah, crazy town. Wow, yeah, that was my favorite part too, honestly.
2: So do you gamble much? Did you
1: No,
2: gamble?
1: I don't gamble.
2: Yeah, I'm with you. I don't
1: I
2: gamble.
1: don't gamble.
2: I don't gamble. I'm allergic to cigarette smoke and I don't drink much, so
0: Not much to
2: not
0: do in
2: much to do in
0: Vegas. Not
2: Vegas,
0: much to do in
2: man.
0: Vegas.
1: I went to the Haunted Museum.
0: Oh, that's
2: Oh, did
0: cool.
2: you?
1: Zach Bagans Haunted Museum.
0: Oh,
2: Oh, that's good.
0: fun.
2: That's good.
0: Nice. That kind
2: I've
0: of
2: heard
0: stuff's cool.
2: stories about some people, you know, venturing away and going and doing a couple things here and there.
0: Yeah.
2: They were able to do that after, you know, after
1: After, yeah, I
2: hours.
1: did it
2: Yeah.
1: after.
2: Yeah. So what was that like?
1: I was fine.
0: Yeah.
1: But there's a lot of people that weren't.
2: Oh, so you got to watch everybody else get scared.
1: Yes.
2: Yeah.
0: Oh, boy.
1: Yes.
0: I would have been one of
2: You know
0: those.
2: they got a Jimmy Hoffa museum in Vegas.
0: Yeah.
2: Yeah.
0: Is it called Jimmy Hoffa or is it
1: It's a
0: called the
1: mob
0: Ma
1: museum.
0: Museum? I think it's the
2: I
0: Ma
2: call it the Jimmy
0: Museum.
2: Hoffa.
0: Yeah. It's the Ma Museum, but same.
2: Hey, what'd you think of that resolution
0: That was pretty awesome.
2: on Jimmy Hoffa's birthday?
1: Oh,
0: Wonderful.
2: I can't wait to propose it.
0: Yeah.
2: We have so
0: Valentine's
2: much
0: Day,
2: fun.
0: Valentine's Day. Well, just think about it like this. It's Valentine's Day. It's, you know, Jimmy Hoffa, Valentine's. It's kind
2: Hey,
0: of
2: the
0: both,
2: guy
0: they go hand in
2: disappeared over
0: hand.
2: 50 years ago.
0: Yeah.
2: He's still talked about as
0: Yeah.
2: a legend all
0: Right.
2: these years
0: All these
2: later.
0: years later.
2: Make a holiday for him,
0: Yeah. Got
2: especially
0: it.
2: in labor.
0: Yeah. Did a
2: Right?
0: lot of
1: Did do
0: good
1: good
0: stuff.
2: work. I love it. And
0: Yeah.
2: for those of you who don't know, Valentine's Day was his birthday. And
1: Oh.
2: for those of you that don't know, Jimmy Hoffa actually did not drink, did not smoke.
0: Nope. Did not
2: He was,
0: womanize.
2: it's right, he was a very straight and narrow individual.
0: Yep.
2: He was a workaholic and he, you know, he impacted a lot of people in a
0: He's a good
2: positive way
0: dude.
2: despite any of the mob influence they have on him.
0: Yeah.
2: I do not believe Jimmy Hoffa was a mobster. I believe the mob was afraid of Jimmy Hoffa because he had influence well beyond anything that the mob
0: Yep.
2: could want. When they pushed him out, they were able to infiltrate
0: Yep.
2: the union.
0: Yep.
2: And that's where that void created. And then it ended up spiraling out of control for everybody. They don't realize they killed him. They pushed him out and killed him. And then it created these voids that then created all these this chaos that
0: Yes.
2: ultimately got everybody got a lot of people in trouble,
0: Yeah.
2: especially the nefarious characters. So what else? Anything else stick out to you from last week? I mean, there was a lot.
1: There was. I think those are the highlights. Is the for me was the unity, the unity that is being created,
0: And it's
1: and
0: kind
1: that's
0: of,
1: huge.
0: it is huge. It's kind of like the same message Randy always tells us. You can't be busy building and tearing something apart at the same time. So let's get busy building, working together, fixing stuff rather than sitting back, throwing stones and, you know, Monday morning quarterbacking. And I love that because that's kind of how he was summarizing it in a sense to me too. It's like, we need to come together now. Like
1: Yes.
0: what's done is done. Like let's stop tearing each other apart. That has to stop. And let's
1: Yes.
0: get busy working because we have these big battles ahead of us. We really
1: Exactly.
0: do.
1: Like and that. Our this local, the representative.

0: legs all look sharp.
1: Yes, we looked. I thought we looked the best. Sharp. I'm just saying. We looked fantastic. Thank you, Annabelle. Yeah, seriously.
0: We look really sharp.
1: We did. We really
0: you,
1: did.
0: If you, from a first timer sitting there, everybody looked sharp.
1: Yeah.
0: And especially the first day, everybody had slacks on.
1: I will say this. The Hawaiians have the best shirts.
0: They beat
2: us. Of course
0: us.
2: They do.
1: They always do.
2: They're from Hawaii.
1: Yeah. You can't even compare. You can't compete.
2: If we all did Hawaiian shirts and we look like we're copying the Hawaii. Though,
1: I know. And
2: we can't get away with that.
1: I love their shirts, though.
2: I know.
1: God, I love
2: it. We got to organize something in Hawaii so that we can get away with it.
1: Right? Exactly.
0: Unless you took a car show theme on your shirts.
1: Ooh. That's
2: tell Kevin.
1: That's not
2: Kevin,
1: bad.
2: We're going to steal the Hawaii stuff. I'm going to organize this group over there.
1: That's right. That's right.
2: We actually have organized. We organized some workers in Hawaii and represented them for a lot of years. And then when Kevin won the election over there, we gave it to him. The previous administration, for whatever reason, didn't want to take the group that we had organized. Wow. We'd organized them through all of California and then organized them in Hawaii too.
1: Ooh, wow.
2: And then now they're with 996.
1: Nice. Nice.
2: So we got to go and visit them.
1: Yeah, we do. We really do. It's business.
2: Yeah. Yeah. No, they're great. And they're just good people.
1: Really good.
2: They're
1: people.
2: Very, very helpful, and they're genuine. And they come to our car show almost every year.
1: Every year.
2: They didn't make it this year because we moved the car show.
1: That's right. That's the only reason.
2: And then something else came up. They couldn't make it. But
0: Maybe that should be our theme. It's a car show. That's what I heard over there. Was somebody tell me I got to make it to your car show?
1: Yes. Yeah. There's a lot of talk about our car show, by the way, and your radio show. Uh-huh. It's just what we're doing. People just want to be a part of it, period.
2: So on that note, I'm assuming you got the feeling, Jenny, of how impactful your local is to the broader organization.
0: Yes.
2: So what'd that feel like? And, you know, and then I thought your favorite speaker was me when I was on stage, but that's okay. you know, kidding aside, we had a strong message there.
0: Yes. Well, yes. Going on with all the Amazon workers and that poor girl, that was a sad story. It was that in this country, we have to work under those conditions with literally a dead body next to you. Mm-hmm. It's horrible.
1: Yep.
2: And them trying to get you to look the other way.
1: Yep.
0: Yeah.
2: Exactly. Insane.
1: Yep.
0: And then
2: this is 2026.
0: Yeah.
2: This isn't 1850. Yep.
0: Then losing a family member and being told, "Are you going to show up?
2: Are you going to go to work?"
0: Yeah. You see that on TikTok as a meme, not in real life.
1: Yeah, not in real life.
2: And you got to hear it in real life. Yeah. But also, what was inspiring is hearing them tell the stories of what they were doing about it too, wasn't it?
0: Yes. Yes.
2: But they weren't just sitting there saying, "Oh, this happened to me. It's bad." They're like, "We're actually taking control."
0: Yes. Yes. Yes. That was impactful to see all those people up there with those stories. I had heard about the story on the news, but to actually hear it in a convention again, it's not, what is it, fake news?
1: Yeah,
2: yeah, you got to see the real people
0: exactly.
2: That close. And heck, some of the some of those workers, we actually had them come to our meeting room, and you all got to meet them firsthand. Because obviously I'm the one that ran that segment, the Amazon segment. And then I made sure that the Amazon team came into our room with the 1932 team. And everybody kind of got to see each other, meet each other, and connect.
1: Yep.
2: What was that like? They were very appreciative of that. They just were to see how much the local, how much the 1932 delegates embrace them was powerful for them.
0: My encounters with the Amazon, I've been out on a couple of strike lines and so forth. They're always so inviting. That generation is always, they're like our Hawaiian generation.
1: Yes.
0: The millennials and the Gen X's. I think the Gen Z's are a little bit more bitter, but the Gen X's are a little bit more bitter. Gen Z's and millennials a little bit happier. They don't take a lot. They'll walk out before.
1: Yeah.
0: So I always feel like
2: Robert's over there shaking his head proudly.
1: No, he's Gen Z.
2: Yeah, he's agreeing with you. He's agreeing with you.
0: No,
1: he's agreeing.
0: Oh, okay. Yeah, so they're always really nice and they're really inviting. And I noticed that when they went into the room, they were really happy that it was about them.
1: Yeah. Yep.
0: that it was about them.
1: They were grateful to be there and that we were there. That
2: so,
1: was pretty cool.
2: Kathleen, what was it like for you to help lead so many new people from our team, new members from our team as delegates, and walk them through, watch them walk through that experience at the convention? Clearly, 10 years ago, spoke at the convention. You had barely been a Teamster a year.
1: For a second.
2: And here you are on that stage. Man. Remember, she spoke on that stage 10 years ago.
1: I did.
2: And being I'm a Teamster for 1 year.
0: And she killed it. And I thought I was going to kill it here with 1 year.
1: Oh, no.
0: Maybe 2 years now. And speaking about the IBT, I'm like, what am I going to say?
1: Yeah. No, it's right. For a second, I was literally a Teamster for a second. Mm. Now, my grandfather and father were Teamsters, but this was my first experience to all of this. And I tried to talk him out of having me be the one to speak, to be honest. I'm full disclosure.
2: Yes, you did.
1: I did. But it was awesome. I got to relive all that. And I got to experience it with a lot less anxiety, for sure. I wasn't having a mini panic attack like I was that day that I had to speak.
2: And what did Randy tell you that day?
1: Oh, God.
2: When you're up on stage.
1: I'll never forget it. I'm backstage. And I'm not, mind you,
2: this
1: I'm
2: is
1: ready.
2: A funny
1: I'm, getting,
2: story.
1: I'm getting ready to like literally pass out. I thought I was going to pass out. And I said, and he looked at me and he goes, you're scared, aren't you? And I said, oh, God, that's mildly putting it. And he goes, just don't piss yourself and embarrass me. Or pee your pants. But it was hilarious. The way he said it to me, and I'm not kidding you, it did what it needed
2: it
1: to
2: loosened,
1: do.
2: It loosened, yeah, loosened the
1: fine.
2: Situation up.
1: I literally couldn't believe he said that. And then they brought us up on stage and it was just like, I was okay. Because I just, in my mind, I had Randy Kamick tell me, just don't pee yourself and embarrass me. And I thought, oh, that's all I got to do? I got this. I might pass out, but I can hold my bladder for 10 minutes. But
2: Mark's over there melting down. He thought I dropped the F word.
1: Nah.
3: So did. What did you say when you said before story? This something story. I'm over here slamming the dump button.
2: It was a funny story.
1: It was a funny story.
3: Funny story.
2: Really funny story.
1: Really funny.
2: He thought I dropped the F-bomb.
1: He did. He's panicking. I saw
2: he panicking. Flopped over there behind it. Robert looked at him like he was having a heart attack. He's going to run down and grab the AED and buzz him.
1: That was great. I'm watching it right here.
2: I'm looking at him going, what are you freaking out for? He pushes the button. I'm like, no, I didn't drop the F-bomb.
1: That was great. Oh, my gosh.
2: So if any of you heard me get bleeped out.
1: Yeah. It was unwarranted. He didn't say anything bad. But, yeah, it was great to watch you guys all go through it like I did. It wasn't nearly the booing wasn't as loud. This time around, remember?
2: Yeah.
1: It wasn't bad. And it was
2: people are like booing. Why would there be booing?
1: Yeah.
2: Well, when you get into political dynamics, imagine this. Imagine if you had, let's say your city.
1: Right.
2: Let's use your city as an example. And you had the Democrats and Republicans get into a room together. And they had to nominate who's going to run for office in front of everybody. And all of you people who don't like you are sitting in the room while you're being nominated.
1: Right.
2: You know, the emotions get the best of one another.
1: And
2: you get the boos from each side that doesn't like the individuals that are being nominated.
1: Yeah.
2: So you get that real raw moment that you never get to experience anywhere else. So it's a bit shocking for people that are not used to it.
1: And it was the millions of dollars, I think, that we all knew was going to be wasted on an election had they gotten enough votes, the 81 votes. And I mean, we're talking, what, 20 million,
2: almost,
1: something like that?
2: Yeah, between 15 and 20.
1: And that's members' monies. You know, come on, guys. Like, we gotta do the right thing,
2: especially
1: by the
2: members. Especially if you don't have a snowball's chance in hell.
1: Right. Yeah. That could go to the strike fund. Come on.
0: And the election process was so easy.
1: Yeah.
0: I just checked in.
1: Super
0: went
1: easy.
0: To the back. There's that booth.
1: Yep.
0: They asked me to pull up my phone, and then I started checking.
1: Yep. They did a great job with that. They did a great job with that. I liked it.
0: And then we got the results the next day.
1: Yeah, next day. Sure enough. Yep. But it was awesome. It was a great convention. It was fun walking through and reliving it, remembering 10 years ago. It was amazing. I will never take that day for granted. It was an amazing experience then, and it was an amazing experience again.
2: It's so fun to just sit here and watch and remember back.
1: Yeah.
2: God. 10 years.
1: I really tried to get out of it, didn't I?
2: Yes, you did.
1: I sure did.
2: Yes, you did.
1: It's all right. It didn't kill me. And again, like your mom's always said, or your dad's, what doesn't kill you makes you stronger. So it's a true statement.
2: What was my favorite
1: part? That's good. Thank you.
2: My favorite part that there is not a general election.
1: Yes.
2: That's a relief and here's why. Because, you know, look, when you have a viable candidate, and these candidates that ran against Sean, are a lot of them are good people.
1: Good people, yeah.
2: And I know many of them.
1: Yeah.
2: I disagree with some of them wholeheartedly, but I just don't think they're credible or experienced enough to run this organization, especially on a large scale. Many of them aren't even credible to run a local or a joint council, let alone or a small local or small joint council, let alone the entire union. And my favorite part was the fact that that didn't happen, because what happened in that moment is you don't have the political dynamic kick in.
1: Yes.
2: So in other words, you don't have the mudslinging going back and forth, because O'Brien's team is going to be the campaign part of it is going to be super aggressive in trying to make sure that the vote gets out for them. And they're going to expose all of the problems with the other side. And then obviously the opposition will do the very same things, what they think are problematic.
1: Yeah.
2: And I think I had some people that were considering voting for the other side. And I think one of the ways I convinced them to vote a particular way was I just pointed out their record. Mm-hmm. And I'll use an example. Many of the individuals that opposed Sean had the opportunity to support the Amazon campaign and chose not to.
1: That's exactly right.
2: And so the most prolific fight and the most difficult fight for working people in almost 100 years, and you are not engaging in that process, you do not deserve my vote or anybody's vote into running this organization, even in a nomination process to get to an election. So having that resolved there at the convention knows that we know that the mudslinging or any of that campaigning will not happen over the next few months between now and November. The other part would have been the resolution on making Jimmy Hoffa's birthday a holiday. I just thought that was a fun sort of fact. I think there was a lot of substantive, meaningful resolutions and changes to the Constitution that I thought were great. One of them I'll hit head on. Some people may think is a controversial issue, which I don't think is controversial at all, is they had not adjusted the general president's salary since 1991.
1: Yeah. That's incredible.
2: And everybody over this last, 35 years have been ducking this political football. And I'm like, why would you pay the general? So the general president and general secretary of treasurer, I just want everybody to know something. They've been making 1991 rates to do that job for the last 4 years.
1: Incredible.
2: That's a fact. There's no that's an absolute fact, because the Constitution was rigid on it. Now, I'm going to partially blame them, because I sat on the committee 5 years ago and was encouraging a change to the Constitution, because I'm like, no, imagine asking our members to take a 1991 rate.
1: Oh, my God.
2: Like, no. And so they adjusted it. They fixed and dealt with that as they should.
1: Yeah.
2: We will receive criticism from I would say, the
1: right
2: anti-union and right to work and all that. Oh, the union's principle, okay. Yeah. A 1.3 million member union.
1: Right.
2: And the salary that is unacceptable. We have drivers and work. We have people in our local union that make twice of what that salary was. Double. What I mean by people in our local is I'm talking about our members.
1: Yes, members.
2: That work in these capacities. And so to have that adjusted and dealt with absolutely needed to be. It's good to see that whatever politics that turns into down the road, whatever, is really inconsequential.
1: Right.
2: And hey, in the next 5 years, if he's not living up to what he should be doing, then we'll make sure that I'm sure that the membership itself will decide for a change. I don't see, there really being a need to, but 5 years is a long time away. We'll figure that out, and we'll have a lot of challenges in the next 5 years. So hopefully that answers the question. Those were my favorite moments, and it was good to see that everybody hit those things head on. And just the substantive change to our governance and our Constitution is always exciting. And I know what we did as a team is we sat down every day and we kind of unpacked all those changes as a team. We talked about it as a group, and I really tried to help everybody digest and understand how meaningful this experience was. And I really like the fact that our team absorbed that in such a positive way. Many of you are listening right now. That was really, really, really cool to watch. Yep. And very positive. So hopefully that answers the question, Robert. Yeah, thumbs up. I did good. I got your okay. That's nice.
1: Excellent.
2: So any last words, Jenny? We got just a couple minutes before we cut the cord here.
0: No, I don't think so.
2: Come on.
1: It was a great experience, though. It was. I had a lot of fun.
0: I did have to make a little bit of a comment that would probably get me in trouble. That was my first experience with all the groaning and the moaning and the booing and and the heated moments. Mm-hmm. And in my eyes, it was a little bit too much. You just needed to let the people speak.
1: Yeah.
0: So I did make a comment to the EMTs. I said, somebody has a heart attack because they're getting too heated. I'm off duty. I'm on break.
1: Yeah. I'm on vacation. That is pretty funny.
2: You know what's funny is that's the most toned down.
1: It really was.
2: Version I've ever seen.
0: I didn't know that.
2: Right. That is very light compared to what I have seen over the years. We got 1 minute left, right? Yeah. I have seen some crazy exchanges. Imagine very heated debate, union divided as far as leadership is concerned. The amount of energy that goes into the debate as to who's going to run it happens right there on that floor with thousands of people bickering about it. It is quite an experience. This was a very toned down version of it. And so thanks, Jenny. Really appreciate you coming on the show, sharing your experience, talking about not only what you do every day. Thank you very much for what you do every day for the community.
1: Yes, absolutely.
2: And welcome. We appreciate the work that you do. This is the Worker Power Hour with Randy Corgan on the Teamsters Local 1932 Broadcast Network. Longtime organizer, first-time radio host. We will see you after the break on the other side of the hour. Take it away, Mark.
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5: NBC News Radio. I'm Chris Caraggio. NATO's chief says European allies are supporting U.S. efforts in the war with Iran. In a meeting with President Trump today at the White House, NATO Secretary General Mark Rutte said Europe allowed U.S. warplanes to use their airstrips to launch strikes. His comments come as Trump grows increasingly critical of NATO. After Rutte spoke, Trump again expressed his disappointment with the U.K., France, Italy, and others over what he sees as a lack of support with Iran. Senate Republicans met with President Trump today behind closed doors for what reports describe as a tense exchange. Afterwards, Trump told reporters he doesn't like a few people in the room, and Republican senators confirmed things got testy. Trump was unhappy at the GOP senators who supported an Iran war powers resolution that passed yesterday. He also expressed his frustration over the stalled voter ID bill. Earlier today, Trump abruptly canceled a signing ceremony for the bipartisan housing bill, saying he won't sign it until the Save America Act gets passed. I'm Chris Caraggio, NBC News Radio.
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2: 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Volter Motors celebrated the start of production and first customer delivery of the Volter 3 heavy-duty electric truck at its global headquarters, Voltu Forge 1, in Riverside. The milestone represents the transition from development to commercial execution, with vehicles now rolling off the production line and entering service for real-world fleet operation. Voltu Forge 1 Riverside is expected to manufacture approximately 14,000 heavy-duty electric trucks, establishing Riverside as a significant center for advanced transportation manufacturing. Initial work is beginning to replace the seismically unsafe Mission Boulevard Bridge over the Santa Ana River. The 70-year-old span connects Riverside and Yurupa Valley and no longer meets earthquake safety standards. Its replacement will be an 1,100-foot long span with two traffic lanes in each direction, added shoulders, a raised safety center medium, and multi-purpose trail designed for pedestrians, equestrians, and cyclists. The $91 million cost will be divided among the cities of Riverside and Yurupa Valley, Riverside County, the Federal Highway Bridge Program, and Proposition 1B. Completion of the project is anticipated in late 2029. Riverside is getting a new downshift space where city employees can take their breaks in an aesthetically pleasing and relaxing environment. The Blue Zone is designed to help reduce stress and boost productivity. Research shows that employers that make such changes have healthier employees, less absentees, and higher morale, which leads to less turnover. For NBC News Radio, KCAA 1050 AM and Express 106.5 FM, I'm Lillian Vasquez, and you're up to date.
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0: This is the Tom Hartman Program.
1: This is the Tom Hartman Program. I am Alex Lawson filling in for Tom. We've got another great show. I want to hear from you. Give us a call. But right now, it's an honor of mine to bring on our next guest. We're going to stick with the theme of what history can teach us, what now can teach us about building a brighter future together. And I guess sometimes what that means is dressing as a giraffe to stand up to the forces of authoritarianism. So to talk about all of that, I'm really honored to be joined by Robbie Rhodes-Steamer. Rob, thank you so much for joining us on the Tom Hartman Program.
2: Hell yeah, ready to make some mistakes, very excited to be here, and also ready to talk about the character, because it is an over-the-top wrestling character, Robbie Rhodes-Steamer, that I created.
1: Tell us just a little bit about what brought you to create it. We met at No Kings in Minneapolis.
2: We did.
1: Where I was talking to John Nichols, you know, one of the smartest
2: legend.
1: Political analysts, legend. And he was pointing at you and being like, that's the kind of energy that we need right now to connect with people who are tuning out all over the place. And then you came up and were like, hey, can you introduce me to John Nichols? And I was like, absolutely. And I really felt that was a really like important moment. So just tell me a little bit about, you know, this character that obviously you developed for a very specific through a very specific analysis of what's needed in this moment.
2: For sure. I mean, I'm from Massachusetts, home of Abby Hoffman, Worcester and whatnot, and adhere a lot to the same, I think, protocols as the Yippies. Absurdity activism is such a great tool for de-escalation in this country. And, you know, I had the honor 15, 20 years ago of starting to tour with a Vermin Supreme who would run for president with a boot on his head, promising everybody free ponies. And we went to the Trump inauguration, the first one, DNC, Charlotte, North Carolina, and just learning the power of de-escalation for both sides using absurdity comedy, that we can still get out the message of how insane ICE and MAGA are, but at the same time using the same community building school tools as they did in Haight-Ashbury, the Merry Pranksters, when they were starting to have 50, 60,000 people at Golden Gate Park every day, 65, 66, right before the Summer of Love. And it's a lot of the same tools I'm incorporating, playing the Jeffrey Epstein giraffe so kids can learn about the Jeffrey Epstein files, into current contemporary activism, traveling all over the country to whatever city Trump declares a war zone, and bringing the gift of humor and comedy and levity in almost the same way that in yesteryear, psychedelic music used to be that linchpin to connecting the community together. And I very much feel absurdist activism with the Frogs, maybe what I'm doing, people like Walter Masterson, people like Rook T. Winchester up in Minneapolis. It's just, I think it's a wave that's sweeping the country, and that's giving our youth a new art form and vernacular on the protest front to express themselves with. Almost the same surge as I've seen in folk music, or read about, because I wasn't there with the beatniks in the early 60s or whatnot. But I'm feeling the same sort of vibes and energies, and I can't wait to bring that all back home next week to 7 days in D.C.
1: So I don't want to talk for you here, so I'm going to ask questions. But I also just want to tell you what I'm seeing is that especially young people, they don't have communication channels that they trust. And there's so much bleakness when it comes to what's going on, right? I mean, devastating images crossing our brains every single day, seemingly designed to create hopelessness, apathy, and checking out. And it seems to me that what you're doing and that absurdist or comedic activism is also aimed at piercing that hopelessness and that apathy, and connecting with people in a way that is fun, that is saying you can be strong, you can be just, you can be in the struggle, And it can be fun. And in fact, maybe it has to be fun in order to bring more people in. And the way we beat money power is with people power, more people. So can you speak on that?
2: Absolutely. I feel a large part of this art form is re-romanticizing the counterculture. We want to give to the community before we have a call to action. And I feel like sometimes with a lot of these protests and marches, that kind of falls short, that we're so obsessed with what we're going to do to strike a blow against MAGA and ICE, with screaming, this is what democracy looks like for 3 hours in marches. And I don't think that's nothing wrong with that. I just don't think it should be an absolute of the community. When you combine the arts in terms of music, comedy, and giving people an opportunity to express themselves, we're a very artistic country, it provides levity in a way that, yeah, seeing these devastating images every day on our screen, they want us to have our wills broken. They want us to give up. And there's definitely a discontent and cynicism in this country. But on the other end, we can rebuild through community and through art and activism. And that's a large part of what I feel like I focus on, is the cultural standpoint, is how do we attract people in the same way that Trump? And we have to understand that Trump is part of the WWE Hall of Fame. And a large part of the WWE is almost carny, like monster truck, like a rock concert type of energy that they pull for a lot of his events. You know, Trump is considered to be one of the funniest guys in politics, even though, you know, he's a fascist regime runner. On our end, I feel like more and more we need to sort of switch the vernacular of a protest to more of a festival, Grateful Dead parking lot, community based. We're still going to do our marches. We're still going to be angry at ICE detaining marginalized people all over the country and torturing them and whatnot. But we don't need to stoop to their level of violence, and we don't need to shut everything down to prove a point. What we can offer the working class on both sides, because there's so much discontent on both sides of the parties for Trump, is we offer them a new movement, a place where they can go that I very much felt No Kings is germinating, you know, the basis for, of having these events that go far beyond activism base, but community base. We give music, we give mutual aid, we give a platform with open mics for our speakers and our performance artists to go on the streets. That's what I love about Flair in Washington, because they got it down to a science. You know, when you're going to go to 7 days in DC, which is starting June 28th, going to July 4th, you're going to see firsthand how you can become a grassroots activist on the street front. We have a 300 person pass to get into Congress, and we also hit the Heritage Foundation, and people can learn on site how to perform, how to do performance art activism, how to meet so many talented creative influencers and activists from across the country, and be dealing in community-based organization. And I think it's just a wonderful opportunity for anybody that's curious about how we go about our organizing and our activism to come along and join the party and maybe get re-energized about the spirit and history of this country. That,
1: Robbie,
2: you know, the real revolutionists, the renegades that really were on the other side, the Abby Hoffmans.
1: Robbie, stick with us. Quick break, and we'll be right back.
2: Sure.
1: And I want to just give the mic over to Robbie, but just to point out a couple things. These are not new ideas. These are old ideas. If you look at organizing in the past, in the movement for justice, it was filled with community events, gathering people together, summer camps, educational and fun events, because community is where people meet their neighbors and get organized and find their power. And when you're in solitude, that's where you feel powerless. So talk about, you've said it a bunch, but talk about community and what you're trying to do to build community.
2: I think through any major surge on community-based activism, you always have a hand-in-hand relationship with the arts and the creative side of it. We look back at Haight-Ashbury once again. We look back at the influence of the Grateful Dead, Jefferson Airplane, the Mamas and the Papas. And, you know, along with activist comedians like Abbie Hoffman, Jerry Rubin, you have this spirit of culture and community that romanticizes things, that have people become convicted to a cause because they love the art, they love the community, they love the family. And yes, at the same time, to hell with Trump and ICE. We are not trying to make this into a whole joke. What we're trying to do is get a lot of people who are isolated right now at their homes watching this death scroll of people being arrested, protesters for no reason, getting 50-year sentences down in Texas. Like, it's getting out of control. And what we need to do on the other end is make that surge that we've always had on the progressive movement. You know, we had it with Bernie, where, you know, right before, 2020, when they had the candidates drop out after the New Hampshire primary, Bernie was number one. Bernie literally at the New Hampshire primary was having a rally that night with the Strokes, AOC, We Were Going and whatnot. And that's what we're talking about. Like, the Democrats have not run a proper primary since 2008. Like, think about that. 2012, Obama ran unopposed. 2016, we had Hillary with the superdelegates, if anybody remembers that. By the time we got to the California primaries, oh man, Hillary had already won. She has 200 superdelegates. You know, 2020, pretty much Biden after the New Hampshire primary. You know, the other candidates, you know, dropped out. Biden all of a sudden had the support from everybody and surged to number one without really Bernie having a chance to have the voice of the people. And once again, in 2024, Biden ran unopposed. So we need to, in 2028, have a movement, a progressive platform of community and activism and family coming together to reunite and energize the left. And I think we're heading towards that. When you watch where organizations like 5051 were at the beginning of last year, 2025, where I remember up in Boston, the first one in February, there was 40 people in the snow. And to go from that to millions, to having the largest single day protests, which I consider more to be festivals in sort of an activist atmosphere, but to go in such
1: leaps and bounds
2: over a year.
1: I don't want to cut this conversation off. Can you stick through a longer break and come back with us?
2: I got you. I got you. I'm here.
1: All right. Then we are going to do that. I'm Alex Lawson, filling in for Tom Hartman, speaking with Robbie Roadsteamer, and we'll be right back after this break.

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2: With more of the indomitable Robbie Roadsteamer. And it's just really fun having you on here. And I want to also, though, just I don't want to bum us out here, but you are doing all this activism and building community and fun in the face of really huge authoritarian crackdown on you. You've been arrested multiple times, thrown into detention centers by ICE, and yet you keep coming back. How do you find that love and that energy to stick with this community building exercise? Just speak on that.
3: Because I have a love to begin with. And I think a lot of times in this country, with the way pop culture the last couple of generations have been removing the real creative side, I feel like the last movement was like grunge in the early 90s, like MTV rocked the vote. And it's easy to be disillusioned right now. There's no question. I find the love because I'm still head over heels in love with this country, man. It has given me opportunities beyond anything. And I internally, maybe I'm an idealist. I come from Kennedy country, JFK, RFK, senior Bobby, 68, I'm talking. You know, they were idealists too. And the fact is, they put themselves in plenty of danger. JFK knew he was going to get shot. He was telling everybody around him, you know, that that was probably going to be the way. As a matter of fact, if you read the morning of, and this is in the Warren Commission report, he literally turns to Jackie, as said by his advisor, Kenny O'Donnell, and he says, "Jackie, if somebody wants to get at me, there's nothing the Secret Service can do, so why worry?" And I think on my end, it's the same thing. I really don't mind being arrested by ICE and going through a day of their nonsense when I know that there's hundreds of thousands of marginalized people going through 20 times worse. And my conscience doesn't allow me to sleep at night knowing that we are just turning a blind eye quite a bit of the country to what's happening to the Latina community, the Hispanics. It's just making me sick to my stomach. So I'll eat. I mean, I never had a parking, you know, anything more than a parking ticket like 6 months ago. And now I have 3 ICE arrests on my record, which, by the way, they're all cleared. Like, I have no charges, but I also have three lawsuits, two under the Torts Federal Act with Portland and Minneapolis with my lawyers, Jesse Marathu and Tim Phillips over in Minnesota. But I'm on the offense with them. As a matter of fact, based on the donations, I'm releasing a music video in the next couple of days with Dale Restighini, who has directed Guns N' Roses, Dropkick Murphys, Tiger. I'm releasing a huge music video of me singing on a fire truck at the ICE agents in Los Angeles 2 weeks ago. And I'm just going to keep on going. Like, for me, nothing can stop me, man. I'm not afraid of ICE. I'm not afraid of MAGA. I am going to be a voice for the people and help them get re-energized that there is hope in this community. And yeah, I hope that people who are hearing this, maybe they think about going to 7 days in D.C. next week. I actually have an event next week called WrestleMagnia, where we are having a pretty much a parody of UFC and Trump's birthday, where we will have, and this is the first time I'm showing this, the heavyweight championship WrestleMagnia belt, which be awarded next week to an activist in the main event. We're going to have possibly Jolly Good Ginger go up against Josh Hokit, who was that terrible guy from the UFC that talked crap about Michelle Obama. And next week is our chance to combine comedy, activism, comedy, and a way to just get people re-energized as we get into the midterms and inspired. That's all I want to do, man. I got enough damn videos over a million and whatnot that my ego or whatnot, yeah, it's been, my thirst has been quenched. On the other end, I want people all around me to fall in love with their narratives again, their stories, and believe that, you know what? We might be a midterm away from turning this around. We've been playing defense and fighting to stay sane for so long, we have no idea of progression anymore.
2: Robbie, man, it has been a real great conversation with you. I can't wait to see all of the things that you do. 7 days in D.C. is one of them, but there's so many more coming up. The movement continues. Let's bring this energy, this activism, this hope and love, and make people realize that it's joy is the most potent anti-fascism there is. And if anyone wants to Google something and read about Luna Luna, the greatest art installation against nuclear annihilation and fascism from 1987, Basquiat's Ferris wheel, there's so much. Andre Heller put it together, and his idea was, what can we do to fight against fascism and the growing threat of global annihilation due to nuclear weapons? And his answer was, let's build a carnival. Let's build a carnival and have people come together and have the greatest artists of the time be part of this to create joy and whimsy, because that is the antidote to authoritarianism. You got about 10 seconds, but I want you to tell people how they can follow you, how they can get in touch, and how they can grab a little bit of the indomitable spirit that you bring.
3: Amen. And let's have a hand for Alex. Incredible job today filling in for Tom. Robbie Road Steamer, just Road Steamer, just my name. You see it on the screen. Road like you drive on steamer. And also 7 days in D.C. Don't forget, we need your support. But find me on the nets, man. I will make you laugh. You can get me. I was the last person to troll Charlie Kirk. A lot of fun up there. Let's make the myths this summer, the new summer of love.
2: Thanks so much, Robbie. We are back. Go into the phones. Let's talk about history, what we can learn from history from now and how we can build a better future. I'm going to go to James calling from Alabama, listening on XM.
4: Good afternoon, Alex. I'm enjoying your program. I enjoyed that Robbie Road Steamer, man. Now, I was a kid during the 60s, but I did enjoy the yippies and the antics. The public theater that was going on. And yeah, we need that spirit again, most definitely. But I am having a lot of time wrapping my head around the Epstein giraffe. I don't know why you would demean giraffes that way. What have they ever done to you to compare that monster, that hideous, that incubus to a giraffe? But anyway, I love history, but the place that we're in with these maggots, with these ridiculous oligarchs and thieves, you can compare it to the robber barons, to the Industrial Revolution, the Gilded Age. But, you know, just think, I shudder to think what J.P. Morgan could have done with the internet and with Fox News. You know, if you lived in a place where they had newspaper circulation of a particular institution, you know, it was localized. And it would, thinking about what the advantages they have today of being able to tell these lies, that people just swallow, just absorb. And there's not anywhere near enough pushback on these liars, for my like. I mean, living in Alabama, I love hearing the people who live in the areas where there's still democracy, where there's still free speech. You know, I think Robbie, he was sounding like it was San Francisco to me by his references. But
2: he's,
4: you know,
2: he's
4: Alabama,
2: Massachusetts.
4: I think he was born. But again, Massachusetts is a great place also. There's still lots. I love, I drive a truck, so I go everywhere. And I love being in an area like Massachusetts where you can talk about how despicable and terrible a person Donald Trump is. But trying that down here in Alabama, it just, I think it would, it shocks me every time, the amount of people who just believe have trouble with reality. They can't differentiate between fantasy and what's real. And anybody that's a supporter of Donald Trump just lives in a total fantasy world, a destructive fantasy world.
2: Thank you so much for the call, and I agree with you. The great Michael Brooks used to say, and I hold it close to my heart, sympathy for the con, none for the con men. It is important to remember that how much propaganda people are hit with, as you said, you know, just Fox News. But there's more now. The billionaires are buying up all of the media. And so people have a really hard time understanding what's actually going on. But at the same time, if you look at our history, you know, that's not new. Hearst, the papers, you know, Google Yellow Journalism. I know you, most people know about it, but I mean, like, the oligarchs controlling the media is a trick as old as oligarchy and tyranny. If you can control the story, then you can control what people think. If you can control what people think, then you can control the people. And that's why shows like the Tom Hartman program and people like Robbie Roadsteamer and so many others who are trying through every avenue to get the word out, to get the truth out about what's going on. But also at the end of the day, policies have consequences. And when they cut $1 trillion out of Medicaid, hospitals are going to close around Alabama. And those are the times when it's so important to have, right? That's when there's a like, oh, I was told that this wasn't going to happen. It's in those moments that we have to seize upon the ability to say, yeah, you've been told a lot of things. You've been told a lot of lies. And here is the truth. And sharing the Tom Hartman program and other truth tellers to people is such an important part of breaking the grip that the authoritarians have. I want to take really, really quickly Paul in Pennsylvania. Paul, you are on the line.
5: Hi, Alex. I wanted to talk about a problem that we can, I think, agree is something that needs to be addressed. The President of the United States is the Commander-in-Chief of the military. That needs to be completely written out of the Constitution. We don't need a commander-in-chief of the military. Congress has the power to declare war. One man can't have all the power to direct the military. That's why we have a Joint Chiefs of Staff. That's why we have a Pentagon. Now, there's over 1,600 generals. One man all by himself simply can't do it, certainly not in this day and age, not with nuclear weapons, not with a dozen aircraft carriers, with 1,000 bombers that can basically wipe out a civilization by lunchtime. It's too much for one person to hold.
2: Paul, thank you so much. I think, you know, there is a tension. We do want civilian rule of the military, but I also agree that there is way too much power.

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1: Robert, calling from Texas, watching on Free Speech TV. Robert, you're on the line.
2: I heard that somebody said in the next year or two they're going to not tax Social Security anymore.
1: So the taxes that you're talking about are state taxes on Social Security benefits. There are also federal taxes on higher income Social Security benefits. I think that when we deal with Social Security going forward, and again, it's 2032 now that we have to look at, that's the action forcing event. I think that it makes perfect sense to not have the revenue coming in from people who've earned their benefits, who've worked hard, paid into the system. That's not the problem. The problem are the billionaires who aren't paying into the system. So all we have to do is get the billionaires to pay the same rate in on all of their income, and we can look at all of the other revenue sources like taxing benefits and see if they make sense anymore. And I think that we should be guided by who is doing the right thing, which is hardworking Americans who are paying into the system, and who are cheating and gaming the system, the billionaires. Let's address the problem from there, where the problem's coming from, the billionaires. So thank you so much, Robert, for your call.
2: I'd like to tell you one other thing right quick.
1: Go ahead, Robert.
2: I used to live in Houston. I moved there in 79. I lived there for 25 years. Houston's got a very diversified of people, all kinds. For 25 years, I never heard of anybody having a problem with somebody being here illegally. They weren't calling the police and saying these day laborers standing on the corner someplace where they're making them uncomfortable or anything. And if they did have a problem, I'm sure if they called the police, they would take care of it. My wife caught a guy with stolen credit cards at the airport and called the airport police. They arrested him. He threatened to kill her, come back and kill her for calling the police. They found numerous stolen credit cards. They came back a week later and said, we deported that guy because he's wanted in Mexico. He's going to end up in a lousy jail down there for a long, long time, and said, don't worry, he's not coming back to get you. So why we have ICE is just a joke, in my opinion, because, like I say, in Houston, it was a common thing if somebody was here illegally, if they didn't go through the process. They should go through the process. I'm not against doing it right. But when we go messing with the South America, with our

0: CIA down there messing in everybody's business, creating poverty down there. Where the hell do you think they're coming?
1: Robert, to
0: mess things up.
1: What an important analysis. And thank you so much for the call. And I couldn't agree more. I mean, when you have people who are coming to this country to work hard and play by the rules, and part of the rules is the de facto rule that for decades the bosses have wanted people coming here without lawful papers, right? Because it depresses wages and it allows bosses to take advantage of those people without their lawful work papers. And that has been the system. So the system that people are working in is not of their own choosing, but people who choose to come to this country and work hard, we should have a system that welcomes them with open arms, because that's how we build a bigger and better and greater America than we have. Going the other way leads to a smaller and darker and a very dark place where our country is less safe, where our freedom is evaporated, and where we're all worried that you could piss off Stephen Miller and he sends a paramilitary police force to throw you in a gulag. That is not the future that the American people want. And when it comes to criminals, when they break the law, you can call the police on criminals. All criminals can always be arrested and deported. That's not what ICE is doing. ICE is arresting our neighbors. ICE is arresting people, and they're doing it to show force. They're doing it to enforce an authoritarian government. Robert, thank you so much for your call. I'm going to go to Les, listening on the great KPFK, calling from Glendale, California.
2: Hi, Alex. First of all, I'm thrilled to discover that Tom had you filling in again on his show, because I think you're terrific. And I always enjoy hearing you whenever you're a guest anywhere. I wanted to recommend a film, 1776, following up on talking about using entertainment to educate. 1776 was the film version of a Broadway play that was a Tony Award-winning play in 1968. The movie came out in 72, and it's a musical dramatization of the writing of the Declaration of Independence. And while that sounds odd for a premise, it is one of the most brilliant scripts ever written, and it uses the actual writings of the times. The letters and so are even incorporated into the script and to the lyrics of some of the songs. So it's pretty historically accurate. Of course, there's artistic license, to cram, a month into, to a 3-hour presentation. But 1776 is a great way that shows the battles that were going on, the discussions, the conservatives and the people who were really trying to work and do something different and found this country. And I find that I reflect back on this movie so many times when the current political discussions come up, as well as the understanding better the founding of the country. The authors were trying to bring it to life. They wanted to realize that these were, really real people that had problems and strengths and make it very real.
1: Les, thank you so much for the recommendation. I have not seen it, so I just put it on my list. I will watch it. And I think that cultural pieces like that are so important for telling our story. As imperfect as it is, that is something that we have to embrace, is the imperfections and understanding that it is our job to then form a more perfect union over and over and over and over again. And that the struggle is intergenerational and we each do our part. I'm going to really quickly go to Ray in Texas on Free Speech TV. Ray, you're on the line.
3: Yes. Good evening. How you doing?
1: Good, good.
3: Okay, I have two questions. You made a statement earlier about people can, rich folks send their money overseas and make more money off it. And I was curious to know whether we, poor folks here in this country can do the same thing, or is that just rich folks?
1: I mean, generally, rich folks have the ability to make money with their money in ways that poorer folks do not. And there are systems set up to help money make money. But there's also, you know, there are giant policy things that allow, say, hedge fund traders. There's the carried interest loophole, which poorer folks just, they don't have access to that. But that alone is an enormous wealth generator for the already wealthy. So there are ways that people can make wise investments who aren't rich. But what the rich have are opportunities to make unfair investments that only they have access to. Only if you're the scion of a real estate family can you take advantage of some of the policies around wealth accumulation with real estate. So what we need to do is actually get back at creating policies that allow wealth to be created by people who are not born with it and that value labor higher than capital. And there are policies that do it. We just need the political will to get there. So, Ray, you said you had two things. What's your second?
3: Yeah. Second thing is this. Tom mentioned a couple weeks ago, if you live in a Republican state, which is I'm Texas, I'm Republican. I mean, that's Republican. If you're Democrat voting, if I understood him right, does the Democrat vote count or not? Because he said something about electoral vote.
1: So, Ray, we're running out of time here, but I'm going to try to answer that. Your vote counts. The Republicans are going to try to cheat any way they can. They try to put up hurdles based on making it harder for Black Americans, for Americans of color to vote. They put up as many hurdles as possible, but you make your vote count and you make the message sent overwhelming so that it can't be ignored, and force your voice to be heard by doing it standing together with millions of Americans. I'm Alex Lawson filling in for Tom Hartman. We're going to take a quick break here and be right back. Stick with us.
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0: We are back on the Tom Hartman program. I'm Alex Lawson. Going to go quickly to the phones here, going to Gabe in California. Gabe, you're on the line listening on Free Speech TV.
1: Hey, Alex, how are you doing? You're doing a great job sitting in for Tom. Thanks for having me on the air. You know, I just wanted to talk about the topic that you put up for the day of America and what we've learned in 250 years in our history and what we can do to keep changing this country. And, you know, kind of sadly, it seems that there's a lot in America where we haven't really learned to confront our past and make necessary changes. And it seems that Trump is a symptom of that, that we've kind of somewhat like de-evolved and allowed someone like Donald Trump to gain power. And here we are 250 years after the revolution and the birth of this country. And, you know, we have another Mad King, you know, or who is waging an assault on civil rights. And we're once again kind of going back to Jim Crow. It's Jim Crow 2.0. And I mean, just look at, what's happened in the South with disenfranchisement and basically, you know, Black people just can't vote anymore, or they can vote, but their vote just doesn't matter, and they have no representation. And we've gone back to another almost another Gilded Age, and oligarchs have got more power, and the gap between rich and poor and inequality has just grown. And it seems that we're just not learning these lessons. And I agree with you. We need something really new, really fresh, and be able to create that change that we want to see, because we're not doing it right now. And, you know, Trump is just an example of it as a symptom.
0: Gabe, thank you so much for your call. And I agree with you. We need to look at our history, warts and all, and understand that we are only engaged in our piece of a generations long struggle. And our goal is to create a more perfect union, It's never to create. It's not going to be finished. It's an ongoing process. But we've been through hard times before. We will get through these hard times. And the key is to use the fact that more people are paying attention now to the dangers of losing our country as it exists, and are saying, no, you're not going to take my freedom away. No, you're not going to take my vote away. No, you're not going to have a Supreme Court just allow politicians to be bought by the highest bidder. We can change all of that. All that it takes is the political will to do so. And that will comes from the people. Politicians are a lagging indicator. The bravery and the vision comes from the people. When we raise our voices together and say, this is the path forward. So we're going to do it, Gabe. Together, we're going to build something new and better. I'm Alex Lawson, filling in for Tom Hartman, and we'll be right back. We are back on the Tom Hartman program. I'm Alex Lawson, and we will be continuing our discussion today on what we can learn from history and how we can then use that to plan a more perfect union going forward. So I want to take your calls. So give us a call. We'll be taking calls on the birth of the United States of America through revolution into a imperfect, yes, but a nation that strives towards an ideal of democracy, which was incredibly radical at the time. Something that I think Ben Franklin, you know, it seems small, but universal franking privileges, meaning the U.S. mail, the postal system. That idea was radical at the time, because prior to it, only the privileged aristocrats had the ability to send mail. And it was often times to write to the monarch for a redress of grievances. And the idea in America was that everybody should have the ability to communicate with their government and petition their government when they feel that they've been wronged by their government and ask for a redress of those wrongs. And that has led to a system that is really amazing. It's so amazing that I think people take it for granted that the Postal Service is able to move a parcel from one corner of America to the other without much thought beyond. You just have to drop it into a mailbox. But those ideas have become sort of easy to miss. They're easy to miss because people think that they will always be there and that it is not something that we have to fight for in order to keep. And so we are going to stick with this theme all day on the show, what history can teach us and how we can build a future moving forward that embodies this more perfect union. I'm Alex Lawson, filling in for Tom Hartman, and we will be right back after this quick break.
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0: on the Tom Hartman program. I want to hear from you. I want to hear what you think about our history and our future as a nation. Yesterday, there was at least one caller, but it's something that I am hearing, around, which is a question about the future of America. Like, is the United States of America a going concern? Is it viable? And that seems really scary and also unprecedented. But in fact, it's happened many times in the history of this nation where we have faced incredible difficulties that called into question the entire enterprise, the Great Depression being one of them. From the depths of the Great Depression, it did not look like American democracy was going to survive. Around the world, there was a sort of understanding that was growing and bubbling up that democracy was not the path forward. You know, there wasn't a lot of democracy to begin with, but where there was, it was receding into authoritarianism. And, you know, that is very similar to what you're seeing today, where there is a march of authoritarianism happening. But from the depths of the Great Depression, the New Deal was born. And the New Deal was about saving American democracy. It was about answering that question that Ben Franklin asked. What are we willing to do to keep it? And the answer was create policies and systems that ensure that the billionaires and Wall Street don't take everything. And we actually have a country where the people who build the country, the working people who work every day to make this country what it is, actually get the gains of their labor. We did many things, but we created the minimum wage, right? We created the right to form a union and collectively bargain. We created Social Security, unemployment insurance, and the list goes on. It wasn't everything. We didn't get national health insurance. That was originally in there, but it was dealt away. And I think that's what Francis Perkins would still be most mad at us about, is we still don't have guaranteed health care. But the path forward was clear. If you built a country that worked for the working people who build the country, then democracy has a chance. Not just the chance, then democracy can build the greatest nation on the face of the planet. And you look at those times, and that is the difference. Those policies were in place to ensure that there was not an Elon Musk becoming a trillionaire. And now I'd like to look around at the election results in New York, but New York's just the latest. You know, Mamdani, Bernie Sanders, there is a clean sweep yesterday in New York. And these are against powerful establishment incumbents. But you're seeing that around the country. D.C. just had the same thing. Democratic Socialists of America, or left populists, are rising right now because that is the vision of people who are fighting for a system that works for the working people that build this country. And I want to know what you think. What did you take away from the results in New York? So I'm going to go to Boyce calling from North Carolina, watching on YouTube right now. Boyce, you're on the line.
1: I just am almost thankful for Trump. I've been a liberal Democrat since before I could vote, thanks to my parents, father particularly. And as I'm seeing it, so long as the junk that Trump is doing is stopped by the courts or some other way, that he's waiting.
0: Oh, Boyce, you're breaking up.
1: Trump is waking us up to what somebody more ability and competent could. So we need to.
0: Boyce, I think I got you, but you're breaking up, so I'm going to have to guess some of what you're saying, which is that Donald Trump is waking people up to the danger of somebody of similar malice, greed, desire to overturn democracy, but with more competence. And I think that that is that's true. The danger coming down the pike at America is somebody who is similar to Donald Trump in many ways, but is more competent. Somebody who could, paint the reflecting pool and not have it turn into an algae swamp within a couple weeks because he drove his motorcade down the empty reflecting pool, putting dirt and oil all over it. We've had painter after painter call in all week telling us how incompetent that job was. And so it is a danger. And Boyce, I think that that's incredibly important to raise, that the American people need to understand that our democracy is ours, our country is ours, as long as we're fighting for it. It is ours as long as we're putting in the effort, but that there are an entire worldview, people with a worldview that is anti-democratic. They don't want democracy. Curtis Yarvin and the Dark Enlightenment, all the billionaires. So we need to fight for our democracy. 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I'm Alex Lawson, filling in for Tom, and we will be right back.
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0: This is the Tom Hartman Program.
1: This is the Tom Hartman Program. I'm Alex Austin, filling in for Tom Hartman. We're looking into power. What is power? Who has power? And a reminder, all power comes from the people. And when you remember that, that's what gives us the power to build a future that works for the people and not just the billionaires. And I want to bring in a great friend of ours and a fantastic leader, Jeff Cruz, the executive director of Latinos for a Secure Retirement. Jeff, thanks for joining us on the Tom Hartman Program.
2: Thank you for having me.
1: So, Jeff, we can talk about so much, but what I've been looking at is the billionaires. The Supreme Court just handed down all these rulings that empower the billionaires. Donald Trump decides he doesn't want to sign a bipartisan bill because he wants to steal elections further. These are all expressions of power. But on the other hand, all power comes from the people. We just need to organize in order for that to change the way things are. So tell us about Latinos for a Secure Retirement and how you're organizing people to raise their voices and express their power.
2: Sure. So one thing we've seen is just a tremendous amount of disinformation that goes to the Latino community, particularly in Spanish. And so Latinos for a Secure Retirement, we're a coalition of existing organizations, National Hispanic Medical Association, Hispanic Federation, National Hispanic Council on Aging, et cetera, that have a robust infrastructure that have roots in the community. And so we work with those groups to make sure that the Latino community knows what's going on in D.C. and is able to mobilize and, you know, effectively have a voice and have power in these kind of critical decisions to our community and to the country as a whole.
1: And I'd be remiss if I didn't note that Social Security works in our Spanish language program, ADEL, which, Jeff, you helped create, is part of that effort because we see that exact thing. When the correct information gets out, people actually are able to make informed decisions. And what we also have seen is, you know, just politically, there is a lot of talk about how Donald Trump won more Latino votes, won more votes among Spanish-speaking people. And then now what we're seeing, though, is that those, like the gains among young men, are evaporating because I think a lot of those gains were based on the fact that billionaires had bought up a lot of Spanish language media and were putting out a ton of Spanish language propaganda and doing that work. While unfortunately, it seems like the Democrats were sort of resting on their laurels. And that's why your work is so important, because it's saying we're not going to wait for politicians to get the truth out there. We're going to ensure that people get the truth. We're going to empower people to do that.
2: Yeah, absolutely. 100%. And I think you're seeing a lot of buyer's remorse from Latinos who voted for Trump. You think he got like around 48%, close to winning it. The Republicans did very well last election in the House races. But a lot of Latinos, you know, they see the broken promises on fighting inflation. They see the kind of economic hardships, everything costing more and getting more difficult. And we've just seen a tremendous amount of Latinos who voted for Trump saying they're not going to do it this time around. And so that's going to be critical. There's a lot of key Senate races. I mean, Texas, almost half the voters are Latino. There's more than a million in Atlanta, Georgia area, where there's a kind of key Senate race. And even in states like Ohio, not a huge Latino population, but you see a lot of Latinos in Toledo that can make a kind of critical difference in a safe election. And so there's been a lot of attention to that. But I also think that there's a second story that hasn't gotten a lot of attention, and that's the Latino community in a lot of areas. You know, they're tired of being talked to. They want to be listened to. And we just saw New York kind of incumbents go down by this kind of grassroots, very progressive Latino community. They were very heavily Latino districts in the Bronx and in Brooklyn. And you're seeing Latinos really kind of lead. We saw that in Chicago. They were a kind of key part in the DC coalition that had a more progressive government. And so we're seeing Latinos kind of be a key component to kind of a more aggressive progressivism that's going to really fight for people.
1: So just talking about retirement security, and, you know, obviously Social Security works, Latinos for a Secure Retirement. We share a vision that retirement security is critical for everybody, right? It's not just that we are pushing policies for seniors. We're pushing policies for everyone because everyone deserves a secure retirement. And it's getting further and further away the younger you are. The youngest people are going to need an expanded Social Security most of all. So there's also some unique aspects in the Latino community that make retirement security super important and also a really powerful vector for getting information out, and specifically multi-generational households. So can you talk a little bit about your strategy of how you get information out to the Latino community?
2: Absolutely. And we definitely focus on retirement security, but I will say with Social Security, you know, it is the largest children's anti-poverty program. Latinos tend to be younger. They tend to work in more manual blue-collar type jobs. So the disability and the survivor's benefit are absolutely, you know, critical to the Latino community and just as important as the age-old benefit for people to retire. And so, you know, our strategy is certainly, you know, we have a social media component. A lot of Latinos are on social media more so, you know, as part of the younger generation. A lot of them get their news through their devices. So we have that component. We're working with groups in Washington, D.C., who have a grassroots following. So National Hispanic Council on Aging and other groups, they have presence in various states. They run community centers. They have their email lists and others. And so we're communicating with them, but it's not a one-way communication. National Hispanic Council on Aging, they have a senior housing complex in D.C. And those seniors, we did an event, they found out about SSI, which some provisions haven't been updated since the 1970s. And they got mobilized, and now they're visiting offices and mobilizing and being active. And so, you know, our strategy is to kind of hit people where they're at. If they're online, we'll hit them there. We'll hit them at events. We'll go on shows like this show with you and talk. We're doing stuff in Spanish and English, and we're going to continue making sure our Latino community knows what's going on and is mobilized to protect the program. At the beginning, you know, you talked about how the rich were basically plundering our taxpayer money, and nowhere is that more evident than in Social Security. The last time they reformed the program, 1983 Greenstead Commission, they knew people were going to live longer. And the actuaries largely pretty much got it more or less on the dot. They were pretty amazing with immigration rates, with women workforce participation. The one thing no one saw coming in 1983 was this huge explosion of income inequality. And so that is the largest driver of the deficit of Social Security, where in 1983, they tried to cover 90% of all earnings. Today, that's only the 83% roughly of the poorest. So we're exempting basically the wealthiest fifth of the economy from contributing to Social Security. If we did that, we could pay out all the benefits and even increase them.
1: Jeff Cruz, the Executive Director of Latinos for a Secure Retirement, thank you so much for joining us here on the Tom Hartman program. And I obviously couldn't agree with you more that what we need to do is look where the problem is. Is the problem the hardworking people doing what they're supposed to, paying into Social Security every paycheck? No. So the solution can't be to steal their money, cut their benefits. The problem is the billionaires who aren't paying on all of their income like all the rest of us do. So let's address the problem where the problem is. Get the billionaires to pay the same rate as the rest of us, and we can protect benefits against cuts and expand benefits for the future. I'm Alex Lawson. We'll be right back after this real quick break.
3: Did the Supreme Court just bless a white supremacist agenda? Lawmakers and immigration advocates are furious this morning. The conservative majority on the Supreme Court handed Donald Trump two enormous wins. In a 6-3 all-Republican ruling written by Justice Samuel Alito, the court let the administration strip temporary protected status for more than 350,000 Haitians and over 6,000 Syrians, people who were here legally. A second ruling makes it far harder for migrants at the border to even apply for asylum. Illinois Congresswoman Delia Ramirez didn't mince words. She said Trump's loyalists on the court joined him to, quote, advance an authoritarian, white supremacist agenda at home. Justice Sotomayor read her dissent aloud from the bench, and Alito snapped back. When the highest court of the land greenlights mass deportation of people who built their lives here, that's not law at all. That's just cruelty dressed up in a robe. Why is your grocery bill still climbing? Here's something Trump promised to fix on day one. The Federal Reserve's favorite inflation gauge just hit a three-year high. Consumer prices rose 4.1% in May from a year earlier, the biggest jump since April of 2023. That's gas, that's groceries, that's the rent, and it's driven partly by pricier computer chips feeding the artificial intelligence boom. The Fed had penciled in two rate cuts back in January. Now they're frozen, even talking about hiking. And what did the president do? He refused to sign a housing bill meant to bring down home prices and then said he loved the inflation. He called the whole affordability crisis a hoax. Working families paying more at the pump and the checkout know that it's not a hoax. They're living it every single day, and no amount of spin from the White House changes the number on the receipt. Is Putin about to test whether NATO will fight? Two countries on NATO's eastern flank are sounding the alarm. Intelligence sources warn that Russia may be preparing a military provocation against the Baltic states or Poland. Not a full invasion, something smaller, a missile, a drone, a hybrid strike designed to send a message. Latvian intelligence put it plainly, saying they see indications, quote, Russia is preparing military provocations against the Baltic countries or Poland, end quote. The thinking is that Putin, squeezed by Ukrainian drones now hitting Moscow and St. Petersburg, wants to throw the dice and test whether America would really defend tiny Estonia, Latvia, or Lithuania. And that worry isn't coming from nowhere. This week, Trump said he felt, quote, let down by European allies. When the president sows doubt about our commitments, Putin, here's an invitation. 50 years in prison for a protest? Eight people who demonstrated outside a Texas immigration jail have been sentenced to decades behind bars. One former Marine reservist got 100 years, the maximum. Others got 50 to 70 years. Prosecutors called it terrorism. Now, this wasn't only a protest. During the July 4th demonstration outside the Prairie Land Detention Center, an officer was shot in the neck and survived, and there was vandalism and gunfire. But this is the first case built on Trump's order branding Antifa, anti-fascism, a domestic terror organization. Even though no such legal category exists, and Antifa isn't even a real organization. First Amendment groups call the sentences chilling. As one legal expert warned, the goal is to, quote, intimidate and make people in other cities, quote, think twice over protesting. When the government stretches the word terrorist to cover dissent, every protester becomes a potential target. Can a president order the post office to toss your ballot? A federal district judge just said no. On Thursday, District Judge Indira Talwani in Massachusetts blocked major parts of Trump's sweeping executive order attacking mail voting. That order would have let the post office refuse to deliver mail ballots unless states handed over their voter lists. And it tried to build a national voter registration database through Homeland Security and Social Security. The judge called those parts legally void. She wrote that, quote, the Constitution does not grant the president any specific powers over elections, end quote. States run elections, period. Not the White House, not the Postmaster General. This is a real win for voters heading into the midterms and a reminder that an independent judiciary is still the wall standing between one man's ambition and your right to cast a ballot. Now we'll see what the Supreme Court says. Crazy alert. Did a FEMA official really teleport to a Waffle House? And finally this morning, the story we've all been waiting for. The head of FEMA's Office of Response and Recovery, Greg Phillips, has been beamed out of the agency. Why? Well, the man claimed on a podcast, no less, that he was once teleported 50 miles across Georgia and materialized inside a Waffle House in Rome. One minute he's with his boys, the next he's ordering hash browns, scattered, smothered, and quantum tunneled. In his words, teleporting is no fun. It's scary, but so real. Folks, this is the person who was supposed to respond when a hurricane flattens your town. Reportedly, the new bosses at Homeland Security grew weary of the embarrassment. You don't say. Somewhere, a Waffle House waitress is still holding a coffee pot, staring at an empty booth, whispering, he was here just a second ago. Beam him up, beam him out. Just keep him away from the disaster response budget. And that's the way it is. I'm Tom Hartman.

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1: One of the most cowardly, craven scenes I've ever witnessed in Washington, D.C., which was Donald Trump went to the Senate, yelled at the senators. Senator Bill Cassidy stood up and said, you know, I won't be bullied. And then he changed his vote because obviously he'll be bullied. He's sort of a perfect encapsulation of the Republican Party. A doctor who is deeply concerned with RFK Jr.'s anti-science beliefs and intentions, but voted for him anyways. But Bill Cassidy changed his vote on a war powers resolution from Senator Tim Kaine that had recently passed. And it was because Trump bullied him into doing it. And this is a senator who's not even serving anymore, right? This is his last term, but he changed his vote and he said, I really appreciate the quick invite to the White House. So I guess that's what it costs to buy Senator Bill Cassidy's vote, a little bit of bullying and a little bit, a tiny bit of bribery with an invite to the White House. But I don't think this is getting reported correctly because this is one sort of one-off. And, you know, I am all for every effort that shows that the power to declare war is with the Congress and not the executive. And we need to state that in as many avenues as possible. But what Bill Cassidy changed his vote on in the war powers walk back by the Republicans. And remember, this is a deeply unpopular war, deeply unpopular. Including among Republicans. So Bill Cassidy voted, changed his vote against his constituents in the favor of the Trump regime with a little bit of bullying and a little bit of bribery. But that doesn't change the concurrent resolution that passed both houses of Congress and is the law of the land, concurrent resolution 86. So this is really just something that was just to sort of help with Donald Trump's hurt feelings, which we know is actually the driving force of the Republican ideology right now, is don't hurt this man's feelings. And whatever he says, we believe. You know, I disagree with, you know, big C conservatism. That, you know, the big government is the problem and private companies are always operating more efficiently and effectively. All of it's hogwash, right? But at least it was an ideology. At least it was something built on ideas. Right now, it's just follow the mad king wherever he leads, including into doing whatever he wants in this deeply unpopular war. Now, I am praying for peace and I am hopeful for the peace process. It's clear that Donald Trump and the regime accomplished literally nothing that they set out to do in terms of Iran. The same murderous regime is in place. They are going to be $400 billion richer. The highly rich, enriched uranium is still in Iran. And in fact, they've been shown to be able to use an economic nuclear weapon, which is closing the Straits of Hormuz with very basic technology that the entire might of the U.S. military was not able to overcome. So I think on all measures, the Iranian regime outplayed the Trumpian regime. And right now there's just a PR war. And this bullying of Bill Cassidy was part of it. Next, we're talking about an actual bipartisan bill, a housing bill that I don't have all of the details at hand, but it was something that was aimed at lowering housing costs. It had bipartisan support. It passed. It was headed to the president's desk. He just decided not to sign it and to hold it hostage. So affordability on housing, one of these key issues, to push for his bill to steal the upcoming election. And he said, unless you pass the bill that'll help Republicans and him steal this and all further upcoming elections, he wasn't going to sign this affordability, this housing affordability law into bill into law. So what we're dealing with is a an out of control executive. But that's not all that we're dealing with. We also have a Supreme Court that's fully owned and operates for the corporations and the billionaires, who handed down three rulings today, all of them empowering corporate power over people and expanding the power of the executive. This again is the most prone to rewriting all precedent. They don't care about what came before. They don't care about the rule of law. All they care about is power, which is going to be the theme of the day, is what is power and how does it express itself? And so one of the things is executive power. I just told you about a couple pieces of executive power. The power of the presidency is pretty much unlimited. The implied powers of the presidency, pretty much unlimited. Supreme Court, they ruled that Monsanto spraying cancer-causing chemicals all over. We know this. These are facts that you can look up, but basically giving them carte blanche. And that's the Supreme Court saying this billion-dollar corporation can continue to just pour poison into our environment, into our water supply. And there's nothing that the people can do right now to fight against that. A guns everywhere ruling that private property, so private property owners no longer have the right to say that people can't carry a gun onto their private property. So it's the Supreme Court saying that these gun manufacturers have rights that supersede the rights of private property owners. Again, corporations over the people. And finally, they ruled that Donald Trump, the executive, has even more power over deportation in changing the temporary protective status. The clear intent and the I think we're talking about almost 30 years, 26 years or so of a law being in place, and they threw it out because The executive asked them to because the Trumpist regime asked them to. These are institutions. Trump's regime and an out of control executive and the Supreme Court with all of its power saying we can do whatever we want. These are expressions of power for the few. They are doing everything they can to consolidate their power of the few. Now, what we're going to talk about today is the power of the many and how we fight back. I'm Alex Lawson filling in for Tom Hartman. I want to take your calls about power, whatever else you want to talk about. We'll be right back after this quick break. I'm Alex Austin filling in for Tom Hartman. We're going to go right to the phone here and talk to Chris in Pennsylvania. Chris, you're on the line.
2: Hi, Alex. It's nice to meet you. I've been talking to Tom about the 21st Century Road to Housing Act. And I just want to get into three quick points, and then I'll listen to your commentary. Is the farce that Trump didn't sign it? He's just having a hissy fit. It was a veto-proof majority, as I understand it, so it'll become law in 10 years or 10 days, whether he signs it or not. Tom's big concern is the build to rent. The Senate bill actually had a provision where after, if a big investor built rental housing, they'd have to sell it to a natural person after 7 years. The House stripped that from the bill. And then the other thing is to keep in mind is there's actually no new funding in this bill. They're just reallocating existing CBDG and home funds. But there is an innovation fund that Senator Warren fought for years. But that has to be authorized by Congress every year. It's not in this bill. So just wanted to share that and get your comments.
1: Chris, thank you so much for that information. Like I said, I don't have all of the facts. I appreciate you illuminating some of them. We know that when there is bipartisan legislation, it isn't going to be perfect because the Republicans, if they had their way, they'd empower private equity to do whatever they wanted. But sometimes the parties come together and they do come up with something that could address some of the issues. Obviously, this bill doesn't go far enough. We need a ton of money invested in housing, and that would pay for itself. That is an investment in the people, not in the private equity billionaires. So I appreciate also your note that, this is just a play for the camera hissy fit by Donald Trump. And that is something that he's really good at. It is him saying, he is going to do whatever he can to steal the election and to push laws and policies and whatever he can to steal the election. And we need to shine a light on that. We need people to know that's the Republican plan. They can't win a fair election, so they're going to cheat. And that's why we need overwhelming turnout this election in order to

Only they can win, which is, again, authoritarian 101. That's what they do. And so we need to highlight that more important than affordable housing is cheating to this president, Donald Trump, and his regime. And we also need to keep focused that we need to do more on affordable housing. We'll take more of your calls on the Tom Hartman program right after this quick break.

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2: Welcome back on the Tom Hartman Program. I'm Alex Lawson, filling in for Tom. We're going to go right to the phones. The phone lines are filling up. George in Virginia, listening on XM. George, go ahead. You're on the line.
3: Hey, Alex. How you doing? You see, NATO Secretary General Mark Rutte met with President Trump to try and convince him to keep the U.S. in NATO and convince him to stop reducing U.S. military and intelligence assets for NATO, because so far Trump has withdrawn an aircraft carrier, new subs, 5,000 troops from Germany, and reduce aircraft and intelligence and reconnaissance support for NATO. And it'll take the NATO nations years to replace the U.S. support, because they're almost completely dependent on the U.S. for such support. And, you know, the articles are saying that President Trump isn't too receptive of that idea. So I'm hoping that we can contact our representatives and senators and convince them to keep the U.S. in NATO, because, you know, the NATO agreements are the treaty, and Trump would require congressional support to withdraw from NATO. And although I wouldn't put it past him to try something else to get us out of NATO.
2: George, thank you so much for your call. And, you know, the way I want to talk about it is, there was a caller earlier this week who talked about what happens when Trump bankrupts the United States. And I was talking about monetary, fiscal, you know, like, we print our own money. We can't go bankrupt. We're the richest country in the history of the world. It's just concentrated in the hands of the billionaires and the ultra wealthy. So it's just about policy solutions. It is not the worry that people should have. Morally bankrupting the United States, ethically bankrupting the United States, is what Donald Trump is doing right now. And a huge part of that is turning on our allies and attacking our allies. One of the first things he did is he attacked a NATO ally of ours and said that the U.S. was going to

0: sees Greenland, right? I mean, that is, and people in the U.S. are like, oh, yeah, and then he didn't say anything more, and it kind of went away. You know where it didn't go away? In Europe, in the EU. No, they took that really seriously. Is the U.S. an ally that can be counted on? And that question is coming back pretty soundly, no. And what we're seeing with Donald Trump morally bankrupting this country, what that means is turning away from our democratic allies and turning towards authoritarian despots. And the U.S. isn't perfect. I'm not saying that we haven't had relationships with despots before. But right now, you're seeing Donald Trump take us in a direction where our closest allies, Europe, our closest allies in NATO, where we have been able to keep an alliance together since World War II with the express aim of preventing a World War III. And he wants to pull out of it. Why? You know, I think the footsie he plays with Putin is pretty clear. This is a guy, Donald Trump and his regime, who do not like democracy. They want autocracy. They want more power in the hands of Donald Trump and his cronies. And when they do point at Europe, they point at Viktor Orban. And they say that is, you know, their big ally in Europe, because Viktor Orban took over that country and then he just seized the power and created this authoritarian crony capitalism. He just stole everything and gave it to his friends and family. And that's what Donald Trump is trying to do here. And our allies see it and they realize that we're not a trustworthy ally and that we can't be counted on. And what does that mean? Well, why would they want to have close relationships with us, including having the dollar be the reserve currency of the world? That happened by an agreement, a global agreement. And when the United States is seen as a danger, and if you look at the polling, it's just terrifying right now how that has changed, where people see the United States, countries see the United States as the greatest danger to freedom, liberty and democracy. I mean, it is terrifying. So, yes, we need to obviously call our elected representatives, but we also need to remember the stakes that what we are fighting against is a regime that is trying to overthrow our democracy and install a form of autocracy, oligarchy. But whatever it is, whatever you call it, it's the age old, millennia old struggle of a government that works for the few versus one that works for the many. And as bleak as it seems right now, through adversity, solidarity grows, and we can reimagine, we can build anew. Sometimes things that are broken can't be fixed, but we can always build something new and something better. And that's what we have to do. I want to go to Nicholas. Nicholas, you're on the air.
1: Alex, what a pleasure to speak with you. I get the feeling you don't like being congratulated for how good you are, but I'm going to do it anyway. You, dude, are killer. You are killing the program. It is fabulous to listen to you. Just plain fabulous. Thank you for just being who you are and having worked so hard to get all of the information you now possess and for being so good at relaying it all.
0: Thank you, Nicholas. I appreciate
1: gracias,
0: it.
1: Gracias, gracias, gracias.
0: Now, listen, let's go to the question or comment.
1: When I talk to Tom, but I'm going to try to hurry through a couple of things, and I hope you'll give me a minute or two.
0: Mm-hmm.
1: The first thing I want to talk about is housing. We hear a lot about, you know, oh, we have to lower the cost of housing. We have to make it more affordable. Oh, give me a break. The conversation has to become about how do we reduce the cost of housing by 54% so that it actually becomes affordable. And I don't want to hear about let's make affordable new housing. With the current cost of construction and labor, that's impossible. It will never happen. It'll just make it a little less unaffordable. So I want that whole conversation to change, and you're the man to do it. The second thing I have for you is I want you to tell me why our great Jason Stanley is wrong about the upcoming elections, and that's going to be quite a task. But maybe you can, because I'm a little discouraged. You know who he is, right, Jason Stanley?
0: I do. I don't think I know exactly what he says about the upcoming elections, though, but I think
1: okay,
0: I have
1: what
0: a general
1: what he
0: idea.
1: Says, and he likens it to Orban, whom you just mentioned to the previous caller. He likened the necessity of beating them, capital T-H-E-M, beating them at the polls by as much as 25 to 30 points in order to make it happen. I'm not seeing that as even remotely possible. Maybe you do. And one other quick thing, there is a video now up on YouTube with Chris Hedges and a woman whose name I cannot get fully. I suffer from macular degeneration, so I can't read online. Direct vision reading is impossible for me now. But she's the representative who sat on the city council in, I believe, Seattle. She's the socialist. Her first name, I think, is Shama. Shama,
0: yes.
1: Do you know who I'm talking about?
0: Yes.
1: You do. What is her name for everybody else listening?
0: Let me get it, and you keep going.
1: Okay. She is absolutely astonishing. The conversation the two of them have, and it's mostly her. He, unlike is often the case, he doesn't have much to say. He just lets her run because she runs with it, as do you. The thing I love most about you is you take a point of conversation and then you exceed the normal conversation about that point. You go so much further into it and about it. And you always dive right down to the exact nature of the need, and that's the power of the people, right?
0: Thank you, Nicholas. Shama Sawant, and I'm not positive I'm pronouncing that correctly, but that's
1: that
0: her name. She was
1: right.
0: A council member in Seattle. Man, I totally agree on needing to do things like halve the cost of housing. I do slightly disagree on that we can't build enough housing units. I think that we need to be building housing units. We just need to be thinking.
1: How? Tell me how. How is this going to be cost effective?
0: What we need to do is think really big, right? Like, this is the country that we did the Tennessee Valley electricity system, right?
1: Yeah.
0: We did the Hoover Dam. We've built enormous things. All of the New Deal programs are the examples of what we can do when we have a focus on building for working people and not for the billionaires. I'm going to take this on to the other side of this quick break, Nicholas. So stick with
1: me.
0: We'll stay on the other side of this break. I'm Alex Austin filling in for Tom Hartman, and we're going to take a quick break and be right back.
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We are back on the Tom Hartman program. Nicholas, thank you for sticking with me. The Tennessee Valley Authority, the Hoover Dam, and so many of the work projects that you saw during the New Deal, that's the level of investment that we need to make in the people. And we've learned a lot since then, and we are a far wealthier nation than we were when the New Deal was created and enacted. So we actually have the ability to do much more than was done under the New Deal. So when it comes to housing, I think we need a New Deal for housing. We need to talk about how housing is a fundamental part of a person's life, and secure housing has to be considered a right, just like healthcare is a right, and economic security is a right. We have to, we you don't have to, but anyone who's not read FDR and the words of the New Deal, you have to go back and look at them and see how far away the conversation now is from what FDR was saying and the vision that they had. Like, the minimum wage was the minimum wage to provide an actual living. It was a living wage. It would right now have to be around $25. So we can address housing the same way that we addressed many of the issues that we bring up. We have to be bold in our thinking and build the political will to get there. But these are really popular ideas, so we can make them happen. When it comes to the election, I think that what you're seeing, just across all the elections so far, is a wave that is around 13%. And so obviously the Republicans are going to try to cheat as much as possible. But if that holds, even many of their gerrymanders that the Republicans put in place are not going to actually hold. They're going to be dummy manders. And so there is. Right now, it looks like if Democrats can maintain that advantage or exceed it by embracing ideas like you bring up with having housing costs, guaranteeing health care for everyone in this country, expanding Social Security and having billionaires pay the same rate in, and on and on and on. These are very achievable goals as long as there's the political will. So I always count on the people and never the politicians. And we are seeing a popular mobilization at a level that I've never seen before in my time doing this, which is a pretty long time. And my good friend John Bowser Bauman, he's been doing it longer than me, and he says he's never seen it anywhere near. My joke is, if you show up on a street corner somewhere with a bullhorn and start talking about the reflecting pool, especially right now, you're going to have 1,000 people gathered around you quick. So what we are seeing is the U.S. People, the people of the United States of America, who are outraged and fed up and not buying what Donald Trump is selling. And I think that that can, if we maintain and grow it, that can swamp, just like it swamped Orban in Hungary, that can swamp the authoritarian takeover that this regime is trying to perpetrate. Thanks so much, Nicholas, for your call and your words. I'm Alex Lawson, and we'll be right back after this short break.

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1: Boy, oh boy, am I happy to bring on my next guest, who's going to talk a bit about the power of art and music and cultural power. My dear friend, and very often the musical balm for my soul, the one and only Brock Butler. Brock, thank you so much for joining us on the Tom Hartman program.
2: Man, Alex, thanks for having me. Those sound design classes at SCAD really paid off.
1: Really did pay off.
2: How are you, my friend?
1: You know, doing well. You know, we're here. We're talking about what is power, and what power is what comes from us. All power resides in the people. It takes a lot of different forms. Some of it is electoral power. I think that is really easy for people to understand. But I had a guest on, Robbie Roadsteamer, just this really amazing guy. He's actually going to be playing D.C. the day before you do. He's playing July 2nd. You're playing July 3rd. His is WrestleMania. So it's a wrestling parody. But Brock, tell us a bit about what you're coming in on 7 days in D.C. and your show on July 3rd.
2: Yeah, well, for those who don't know, my name is Brock Butler, and I've been the guitarist and singer in Perpetual Groove for 25 years, and I have an additional project called Brock Butler Band, which is a more recent thing, and we will be playing Friday, July 3rd at the Black Cat, and All Strike will be kicking off the night, and it's part of the 7 days in DC concert lineup, which, as you just mentioned, multiple nights, a whole bunch of different artists. And really, I think this kind of came about largely thanks to you, Alex, and I see you, like when you mentioned electoral power and such, that I see you with your boots on the ground in DC. Marjorie Taylor Greene is throwing flyers at your face and such, and I feel like I want to contribute, and but you know, usually when I share my thoughts, I get told at least once or twice that I should just stick to playing guitar and not discuss politics and stuff. So this is, I think, a really good opportunity to blend the two. So Brock Butler Band will be playing at the Black Cat Friday, July 3rd, as part of the 7 days in DC concert series. So I'm bummed that I won't get to see the Reflecting Pool, but I am super excited to bring the music into DC. So I hope folks will share that around and look into not just Brock Butler Band on Friday, July 3rd, but the other 6 days of the 7 days in DC as well.
1: And Brock, let's take it a little deeper in philosophy, because there are your words, there are your, your political statements or your moral vision, which is, aligns with mine, right? We need policies that work for the people and not just the billionaires, that fascism is bad, that authoritarianism is bad. But oftentimes, the left, the people who are pushing this, they miss one key fact, which is that joy is the most potent anti-fascism out there, that joy and community are actually how we build the networks and the ability for us to each see ourselves in each other and own our collective power. So can you speak a bit about being a joy bringer Even if you're not expressing your political thoughts in words at the time, the idea of bringing people together with music and art.
2: Well, I think that is probably one of the best neutral areas where you might actually have the ability to reach people, even if you aren't overtly, you know, like I don't necessarily have songs that are protest songs per se, and that everybody likes to feel joy and feel good or whatever they're getting from a piece of music or art. And on the occasions where the rubber meets the road, and I do share it on my social media more thoughts directly on politics, often enough anyway, in the comment section, some folks will come up and feel like they can't reconcile those two things. I've been listening to your music for years, and I think you should just stick to your, you know, stick to your music and don't share your political thoughts. And that when you actually get out of the, politics is limited. I actually think that so much about the current state of things and what has happened under the Trump regime, that it transcends politics. It's really quite often the things that I find the most upsetting are the moral and ethical ones that, you know, it's not really discussing tax policy or, you know, how much or how little we should spend on certain things. It, that it's more of just basic decency. And I'm always surprised if somebody says they've been listening to my music for however long and that they seem shocked or surprised that I would be upset by certain things going on. I would feel like if you listen to my lyrics, so much of it is about comfort and trying to find, you know, balance and peace. And that if that's the message, why anybody would think that what's currently going on wouldn't jive with this particular author of those lyrics, I just don't know. But I do think that it's if there's a nice neutral area where somebody can kind of be less guarded or maybe be open to the influence, if you're not going to provoke change through intelligent debate, maybe appealing to their sense of what's kind, and it costs you nothing. Kindness doesn't cost you anything.
1: And Brock, what I've seen you do, and we've spoken about before, is also there's a lot of people who, you know, they're not going to be the ones who comment, I disagree with you. There are a lot of people who just are like, oh, well, you know, I'm going to step back. I don't know what is going on enough to have a deep understanding of the politics of it. But what you can reach them with is this idea of kindness and community, and this idea of love and music bringing people together. And that is an expression of solidarity at its most basic level. Like, just this is not my idea, but my vision of hell is actually just existence without music or art, right? Like, think of the torture that this world would be if we didn't have the joy that music and art and creativity brings to remind us of the greatness that humans are capable of, because we are hit with so many reminders of the terribleness that humans are capable of, that sometimes we forget the beauty that humans are capable of. We're going to stick through this short break, but if you have any thoughts on that.
2: It actually, have you seen the movie Mr. Holland's Opus?
1: Oh yeah.
2: With Richard. And at the end, you know, for decades, he's been the music teacher. And there was another member of the faculty that has really always thought, why are we giving money to arts, the arts and music? And at the end of it, Mr. Holland says, he goes, well, you finally found a way to get rid of me. He goes, you can cut the music and arts as much as you want and stick with reading and writing, but eventually these kids won't have anything to read or write about.
1: Brock, stick with us through this short break. We'll be right back on the Tom Hartman Program.
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high desert in the great American Southwest, which tonight is peaceful, wonderful, calm, no storms around. Good morning, good afternoon, good evening, wherever you may be in God's universe. I'm Art Bell, and this is Midnight in the Desert. It's great to be here. This is night number two, so I know that, you know, a lot of you are new, and you're going to have to excuse me for this, but I'm going to roll over a few of the basics because, man, they're joining in droves. It's unbelievable. Thank you all so much. And thank Telos for great sound. Joe Talbot, great guy right here in Pahrump. I want to thank Keith Rowland, my webmaster of... You know, Keith, one of these years, you're going to have to tell me how many years it's been. I don't even know. Dr. J is my producer. He's just a great guy, lines people up for me, like tonight, for example. We're going to talk to a spy. Charles Faddis, we're going to talk to a spy. CIA, well, retired, but spy. I want to thank all of you. I want to thank the Belgab website for so much support. The Stream Guys... Oh, Stream Guys, I'll thank you, and, you know, maybe you'll throw in another month. LasVegas.net, they get the internet here, and we, and, you know, they get it from here to there, and so forth. And our new, one more, Peter Eberhardt, I want to thank you, too. He's our sales guy up in Anchorage. And then I want to roll over the rules. There are only two of them, really. No bad language. We don't need bad language. And only one call per show. That's it. Those are the rules. No bad language, one call per show. Oh, and now, the way to call, I know it's tiresome if you already know how to call, but really the cool way to do it, if you've got an Apple product or you've got an Android or whatever, if you put Skype on it, you can call us, and you'll sound like $1 million. Or you can call from your computer on Skype, you'll sound like $1 million if you have a headset mic. So please use one if calling on a computer. So put Skype on your phone or your tablet, whatever. If it's a tablet, then you have to kind of talk into the, you know, the mic part of the tablet. We have two ways for you to get in. North America calls at MITD 51. That's Midnight in the Desert 51. MITD, all you need is the initials, 51. And then, you know, set it up like you're going to call me. But you don't really have to, and then it'll be in your list, and you can call it any time. And then overseas, that means everybody outside North America calls MITD 55, MITD 55. Important things to go over. When you do call on a phone and you're using Skype, boy, does it sound good. Really, really good. Okay, Charles will be at, with us at the bottom of the hour. I've got a couple things I want to go over. I've got the drone blues. I mean, I've got drone blues tonight. I have a DJI drone. I got one of the early ones. It's wonderful. It does exactly what it's supposed to do, takes high-definition video and everything, and is just awesome. And being a ham operator, of course, I toyed around with it a little bit for additional range. But I've got the drone blues tonight. Now, not as much as this leader of the Khorasan group has in Syria. They flew a drone silently above his head, and I'm sure he never knew what hit him. That's one of our big drones. And so he's gone. He was an important leader, Khorasan, in Syria. So, bye-bye. I don't think you ever hear them. I don't think you ever hear the drone. I don't think you ever hear the missile that comes from it. You just cease to exist. I still got the drone blues. And I have the drone blues because all day today, CNN was showing some guy... Oh, man, he put a semi-automatic handgun on a drone, and he was firing it, and the drone, of course, was GPS-controlled, so it took the recoil, went right back to where it was, fired another shot, boom, boom, boom, boom, boom. We're going to get new laws. Already the FAA is descending on us drone people.
But, I mean, now the guy with a gun, sheesh. So I've really got the drone blues, but as I mentioned, not as much as our friend from Corazon Group. He's really got the blues. So drones are a thing. What else to say about it? They're a thing. I'm just afraid that, you know, they're going to make laws. We've got laws for everything, right? So we're going to have severe drone laws, I'm sure of it. Briefly, mayors around the world, mayors that is, declared Tuesday to be climate change day, sort of. I mean, they said climate change is real. What happened is the Vatican invited all of these mayors to sort of proclaim that climate change is real, man-made, and we have got to do something about it. Then there's Donald Trump. This is actually what I want to talk to you about. I'm not a real political person, but I can't stop myself. Early on, let me just level with you. Early on, when the Donald began what he's doing, I called my 2B producer at the time, and I said, "Dr. J, you have got to get me the Donald. I really want the Donald. Not necessarily because I'm going to vote for him, but because he's a really interesting guy. And really rich." That's what he says, right? "I'm really rich." 10 billion, he's rich. Anyway, he's a very interesting guy. I really do think he's interesting. In fact, I may have a couple people, if I have time, comment on it here on the show. He may well not be somebody I'm going to vote for, or you never know, maybe I will, but... Oh, God, it's incredible. What's going on is just too incredible not to comment on. Here's a copy of the ABC Washington Post poll. Now, this is unbelievable. I mean, even after the gigantic shot leveled at McCain, even after that, listen to this. Trump leads the pack, and not by a little. Actually, after he took the shot at McCain, it went up. Trump, 24%. Oh, man. Next to him, Scott Walker, 13%, followed by Jeb Bush, now only 12%. Huckabee, 8%. Rubio, 7%. Paul, 6%. So, holy Joseph, Trump is leading everything. I mean, he is just wiping the Republican Party out. They can't seem to cover anything else. He opens his mouth and all the cameras are there because they're sure he's going to say something crazy, and, well, he will. Now, there's a number of ways of looking at this, and I think it's a really important story. Why? Why is it an important story? People are going, "Ah, Trump, come on, that's not important." It is. It is important. Why? Well, because, in my opinion, and you can either be with me on this or not, there's only one way to explain it. Because he is a wild man, there's no question, a wild man. Here's what I think. For years and years and years, at every election that we all trudge through, there are candidates out there saying, "We've got to take America back." Right? "We've got to take America back." And it never really amounts to much. No matter who we elect, we pretty much get the same America, whether you vote Republican or Democrat. Yeah, there's a little difference, but we pretty much get the same America. And people are fed up. And man, I don't mean just a little bit fed up. I mean really fed up. So, what accounts for Donald Trump's 24% being so far ahead of the, what, Scott Walker at 13%? So, I mean, he's really out ahead now, even after the shot fired at Senator McCain. In my opinion, the American people are very close to being so fed up they're ready to burn it all down. I really mean that. I think they're ready to burn it all down. I don't mean rioting.
God save us from something like that. But, I mean, politically, burn it all down. They're ready. I mean, they're so fed up with people from the right, people from the left, and then new boss, same as the old boss, right? So they're fed up. And I've never seen the American people this fed up. It's the only thing that can account for Trump at 24%, for Trump at 24% after he goes after McCain. No matter what you think about that, the fact that he is still rising in the polls, in my opinion, can only mean that people are ready to burn it all down. That we are at some kind of, I don't know, I'm mad as hell and I'm not going to take it anymore and I'm going to vote for Donald. So I would love to interview the Donald, but of course now he's such big news that I don't know that I'm going to get that opportunity. But if anybody knows the Donald, I would dearly love to talk to him. I surely would. I was asking back before he was even getting going. I thought he was interesting. So, yeah, I think we're at a really important, interesting place right now in America. And I don't think that we've ever been here before that I know about. How about the rest of you? Do you ever recall a moment like this? Do you ever recall a time when Americans were so on the edge that they're ready to vote for somebody who has said the things that Donald has said? Candidate Trump. They were even talking about not allowing him into the debates. How do you not allow somebody who leads the Republican pack into the debates? Answer, the other guys are afraid to talk to him. They're afraid to debate him. They're afraid of him, period. And I can't say that I blame them. They've got good reason to fear the guy. When anybody says anything about him, he comes back and just levels them and seems to get away with it. Now, again, that's all I can think of. I would love to hear from you on the subject. So if you want to call on that subject, by all means, pick up the phone and call me. In other words, I guess I want to know, do you think that I'm on the mark? Do you think that accounts for it? And if that doesn't account for that kind of leading the pack number, then what does account for it? Just pure entertainment? No, I have no idea. No idea at all. But I would like to hear from you. So if you have a comment on that we can get to before the bottom of the hour.

0: Midnight in the Desert spans the world. To call us from outside the U.S. and Canada only, use Skype with a headset mic if on a computer and call MITD55. That's MITD55.
1: That man's voice is so intimidating. I'm surprised I use it. It's hard to come on after that, but that's what I have to do. All right, Midnight in the Desert is underway, and we're going to try a few calls and see what people think. Let's see, where should I go? All right, how about Michael? Hello, Michael on Skype.
2: Hey.
1: It's midnight, and you're on. Go ahead.
2: How are you, Mike?
1: This is Michael. Yes, Michael, I've got that.
2: I can barely hear you. It's getting better.
1: I hear you just fine.
2: I actually met Donald Trump a couple years ago.
1: Was he good to you?
2: We were in Trump Tower.
1: Yeah.
2: And he had a press conference.
1: Uh-huh.
2: My wife and I were walking out the door and saw an entourage of cars there.
1: Yes.
2: I realized, you know what, they're fixing to walk him right through here. So we kind of held around in that corridor and waited for him to come out. And here come all the cameras.
1: Mm-hmm.
2: And we stood there. I was standing by a counter, and he stopped right next to the counter.
1: When was it? How long ago? I'm sorry, how long ago?
2: It was 2 years ago.
1: 2 years ago, okay. Way before
2: that. And there was some discussion at that point while we were in New York about him running for president. And they were also talking about Alec Baldwin running for president.
1: Oh, yeah.
2: But at that point, I looked at Donald Trump in the face and I said, "Are you going to run?" And he laughed and he said, "God, no."
1: Did you get that on tape?
2: Yes, it is on tape. My wife was filming.
1: Really?
2: It is on
1: tape. Oh, man, you should have had that ready to play.
2: Oh, it's on a video camera from our trip, but I will have it.
1: I'll tell you what. Get it off the camera, put it on audio, and call me back with that.
2: I sure will.
1: All right. Not tonight, but another night. And by the way, what do you think about, 24%? He's leading the total pack. All the cameras are covering nothing but the Donald.
2: I just hope he stays in it. That's my only thought. I hope he doesn't just drop out after he has the potential to maybe hurt the pool.
1: Hurt?
2: If it's last
1: he's right. They're already wounded beyond redemption.
2: That's right. But yeah. if he's not really in it for to be in it,
1: yeah.
2: Then at that point he's hurt us.
1: I hear you. All right. Thank you very much. Well, people are saying the same thing about me too. Stay in it. Stay in it, right? So there's somebody who actually met him and got I'm not going to run from him. So that's I would actually like to hear that. Hello there, Andrew. It's midnight and you're on the air.
3: Right, but if it's...
1: Andrew, it's midnight and you're on the air. Going once, going twice, gone. Oh, Andrew tried so hard to get through. So many calling, and he didn't. Okay, let's try Ronnie. Midnight, you're on the air.
4: Oh, me.
1: You, yes, you.
4: Wow. All right. I just clicked dialed, and it just went right straight to you. That's awesome.
1: That's how it's supposed to happen, buddy.
4: All right. Oh, yeah. Donald?
1: Yes.
4: I was thinking about him. If he gets the White House, is he going to actually stay there?
1: I don't know. Every president we've had lately, they always say, there's going to be martial law and the president will never leave and he'll just stay there. But, you know, with the Donald, that's actually a legitimate question. I don't know, Rob.
4: Okay. Well, anyway, I know you was having suggestions the other night.
1: Uh-huh.
4: And I'll give you a suggestion.
1: Please.
4: It's not a debate, but just the interview and having callers call in for you.
1: Yes.
4: And, who took your spot?
1: You're on your old show. You're all nervous, aren't you?
4: I am nervous. I didn't know I was on air all of a sudden.
1: What you really meant to say or ask was something about an interview.
4: Yes.
1: Something about somebody who took my spot.
4: Yes.
1: But I'm not clear on it.
4: He took your old show.
1: Took my old show? Oh, you mean the person doing my old show?
4: Yes.
1: What about him?
4: Do an interview with him and have people call him.
1: Oh, all right, Ronnie. Thank you very much for the call and the thought, and you can be sure I'll mull it over. Let's go to the phones and say hello to Hawaii. Hello, Hawaii.
5: Aloha. How are you?
1: I'm really well. Thank you. Proceed. I'm not a call screener. You're on the air, so go ahead.
5: Sorry. Sorry. Thank you, Art. It's a pleasure to be talking to you. I just wanted to say I think Trump is appealing to people because he really doesn't have any filter. He's not surrounded by political insiders. And regardless of if you agree with what he's saying, it's unfiltered and he's speaking his mind. I think that's one of the things that people are attracted to.
1: Oh, clearly he's got no handlers. I mean, if he did, they'd be saying, Donald, no. But, you know, that's not happening. So, yeah, you're right. I mean, that's part of the appeal, but some of the stuff he's saying, oh, my goodness.
5: I know. Absolutely.
1: But to me, it says that the American people are so incredibly fed up that, you know, they're ready for this.
5: I agree. I think the ironic thing of it is, and hopefully people will, you know, as the race continues and people start to dig into the details, he's really flipped on every issue you can name out there. On immigration, he supported amnesty. Now he's absolutely against illegal immigration. A few years ago, he wanted amnesty. In 2006, he supported.
1: I don't think any of this matters. He could do flips and flops, and I don't think it matters at all.
5: Yeah, that's a good point. Well, I would love to. I would love to listen to you interview him. Maybe you could. Maybe we could arrange a Trump Hillary debate on Midnight in the Desert.
1: I'll get right on that. Thank you very, very much. All the way from Honolulu, and let's try Lakeland, Florida. You're on the air. Lakeland, Florida.
6: Hello.
1: Yes, now is your chance.
6: Hey, Art, how you doing?
1: I'm doing really well.
6: Wells.
1: Thank you.
6: I am familiar with many Republicans within my area and haven't talked to them.
1: You admit that, huh?
6: Yes, I do.
1: Okay.
6: One thing that they like about Trump, he's fighting.
1: Boy, he sure
6: if
1: is.
6: We're so used to, yes, he really is. We are not used to having a lot of Republicans that are willing to put up the verbal fight that he is. And he may be, you know, very abrasive, but he's getting the point home.
1: Well, we're not used to hearing people say the kind of things he's saying at all, period.
6: Absolutely.
1: Especially not people running for office. But, again, to me, it says the American people, if they're accepting this, and the polls say they are, have got to be so fed up they're just ready to, you know, set it all on fire.
6: That might be the case. Secondary about the drones.
1: Yes.
6: Previous rulings from the ATF about electronic triggers that may be used on drones, on the homemade drones.
1: Yes.
6: They are legal. However, there's some concern about them being altered, in which they would fire multiple times per press or per pull.
1: Well, the guy had a semi-automatic on it, and he was firing, and you could see the drone absorb the recoil, and then the GPS put it right back in position to fire again. That, you know, that's potentially, I don't know, we're going to get new laws out of it. I know it.
6: Yeah, and that's the one thing that kind of concerns me. We already have the framework in place. We already have the regulations in place. We don't need more laws. We don't need more regulations.
1: Nah, but brother, I'm telling you, here they come.
6: Oh, absolutely.
1: All right. Thank you so very much for the call. I appreciate it. Very quickly to, I think, New Jersey. It's midnight. You're on the air.
7: Hello, Art. This is Daniel.
1: Hey, Daniel.
7: And if you'd like to learn a little more about the Donald's comments about John McCain, I suggest you look up the book, An Enormous Crime, by former South Carolina Congressman Bill Hendon, mm-hmm. which details how the Treaty of Hanoi ended the Vietnam War, and yes. the United States promised to pay a gazillion dollars to North Vietnam to rebuild the infrastructure. So in good faith, they released half of the 600 POWs and said you'll get the other 300 back when you pay the reparations.
1: Mm-hmm.
7: But they've never been paid to this day. And satellite photos, when Hendon wrote the book about 10 years ago, showed the walking K symbol in the rice fields. Which
1: okay, and all of this has what to do with the Donald?
7: Well, what you're going to do in that book, you're going to find transcripts and testimony from the congressional hearings with John McCain, chaired by John McCain, blocking
1: right.
7: every effort to get the POW MIAs back.
1: Oh, well, better yeah. I know about all that. I mean, the Donald has sort of laid all this out quite well. I'm going to have to drop you. I'm sorry. We've got to go. He's laid all that out, and there are people who say that his comments were in some way justified, that he hasn't done enough, you know, for POWs and all the rest of it. But I'm telling you, what's going on is amazing. Charles Faddis coming up. He may have comments on this. I'm Art Bell.

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1: Eurydice.
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10: catastrophic.
0: Last night on Midnight in the Desert, while speaking with Graham Hancock about possible past comet strikes on Earth, Art mentioned all the internet chatter about something headed towards us from space with a possible September impact. Both NASA and the Federal Emergency Management Agency have been preparing for a global catastrophe. NASA has launched its hypothetical asteroid impact scenario, while FEMA's begun stockpiling on emergency supplies. Is an asteroid Armageddon just around the corner? In a YouTube video, author Lynn Liaz shares about a phone call with her friend who was given inside information about a 2.5-mile-wide comet, which is expected to hit the Earth between September 15th through the 28th, 2015. She says that almost a year ago, the foreign minister of France three times publicly announced at a White House press conference a 500-day countdown to climate chaos, which will end on September 24th, 2015. She says they know what is coming, and they've already told you, adding that chaos will erupt on this planet in September 2015. You can watch the full video at artbell.com. This is Dark Matter News. The conspiracy theories grew wilder as the massive military exercise grew closer. Some said food riots and martial law were coming to the United States. Dissidents would be assassinated. Walmart stores turned into prison camps. Foreign troops brought in to help. Jade Helm began last week, but so far no one has seemed to have seen any of the troops or the out-of-town conspiracy theorists who vowed to watch their every move. Closures of up to six Walmart stores around the country seem to add credence to these theories. Walmart claims that the stores have been closed for plumbing problems. However, several months after the closures, necessary permitting has not been applied for from the local municipalities. The timing of the closures and lack of real disclosure from Walmart hasn't helped the paranoia. Then the governor of Texas added to this paranoia by ordering the state's National Guard to monitor a weeks-long special operations training exercise called Jade Helm 15, involving 1,200 troops in seven states. Some people reportedly buried their guns so government troops couldn't take them away. Others stockpiled ammunition and supplies. A group called Counter Jade Helm helped organize quasi-militias to keep track of troop movements. But while the wildest theories, like how the government is building re-education camps for Christians, libertarians, and other enemies of the state may seem outlandish, the underlying fear is widespread. Some 60% of Americans see the government as a threat to individual liberty, according to a poll conducted by Rasmussen in May. The Army spent months trying to reassure people that the public would experience little disruption to their normal lives aside from a slight increase in vehicle traffic and the limited use of military aircraft and its associated noise. Efforts to create a realistic exercise by having some troops conduct suspicious activity while dressed as civilians and a map that labeled Texas and Utah as hostile territory played into the fears of people convinced the government is out to get them. Gary Franchi of the online Next News Network ominously warned his viewers, "This is by far the greatest public conditioning exercise in American history." Martial law may not happen this summer, Franchi intoned, but some say that when the time comes, troops will be ready and trained to take over your town. For Dark Matter News, I'm Leo Ashcraft.

0: I'm going to turn myself in, and ahead of time, and that way I can become a trustee and slave the rest of you around. That's awful. All right, coming up now, when do you ever hear a retired CIA, he won't like the term spy, but spy, Charles S. Faddis is a 20-year veteran of the CIA's clandestine service. That's a better word, right? Clandestine. He served throughout the Near East, South Asia, Southern Europe, conducted operations against rogue states, WMD smuggling networks, and the world's most dangerous terrorist organizations, so we can speak about a lot tonight. Took the first CIA team into Iraq in 2002 in advance of the invasion of Iraq. He retired in 2008 as the head of the CIA's WMD terrorism unit. Since his retirement, Faddis has written extensively. He is the author of 3 works of nonfiction, 3 novels, and dozens of articles and opinion pieces. He lives near Annapolis, Maryland, and continues to consult for the intelligence community. Prior to joining the CIA, he was a combat arms officer in the U.S. Army and a trial attorney. He's been married for 34 years. Congrats on that. And has 4 children. When he's not working or writing, he sails, makes wine and beer, travels, and reads extensively. He describes himself politically as a libertarian. Congratulations, me too, with a small L. He believes government has a vital role to play, but that it's too big, too intrusive, and too efficient. He wants to cut the size of government, trim the size of the budget, and free the American people to pursue their own destinies. God bless you. Welcome to the program, Charles.
1: It's great to talk to you again. Thank you very much for having me.
0: Oh, you sound great. All right. You know, before we launch into what we're about to launch into, Charles, I'm sure I kind of made sure that you heard my rant at the beginning of the program about Trump. I've really thought about this. How can his poll numbers be this high, even after the shot over the bow, actually midsection at McCain? I figured he'd drop like a rock, but no, he went up. How do you account for that?
1: Right. Well, I have to say, because I was listening to your comments, and I think you and I are on the same wavelength. I mean, I'll throw out the caveat up front so nobody misunderstands that, you know, I don't agree with everything he says, particularly what he said about Senator McCain. But I think it is absolutely a measure of the fact that the American people are fed up with business as usual. Right. They're fed up with politicians who won't answer a question with a straight answer. They're really hungry for change, and they're hungry for somebody who just actually tells them what he thinks. And I think that's, you know, they're saying that loudly and clearly by expressing their support for him. Whether they will ultimately vote for him or not as president is another matter. But, you know, at this point, they're saying, hey, this is the rest of you need to pay attention. This is the kind of thing we want to hear, at least honesty.
0: Yeah, so is it fair enough to say that people are so fed up that they're almost, I use the term, they're ready to burn it all down. That has bad connotations, as in, you know, real action, but that isn't what I mean. Politically, I think they're ready to burn it all down.
1: I think people are very fed up. I think people are disgusted with the status quo. I think they recognize that we have massive issues in Washington that we are not resolving, and they feel, many of them, that no matter which party we vote in, that they don't fix it.
0: That's it.
1: You know, whether it's the budget, whether it's anything, they don't fix it. And that's at right. Least the Donald actually, you know, sounds like something new and fresh, and my God, you can actually, whether you agree or not, you could at least understand what the answer was he just gave to that question.
0: That's right. And that it is boiled down to that, boy, it says just an awful lot. So I'm fascinated with it. He did say, this will be in your category, he did comment on ISIS. And I think he said he would bomb the hell out of the ISIS oil fields.

0: In other words, for the Donald, it's probably all about money, right? And he's not all that wrong. I mean, if you can take the money away from the bad guys, you've done something fairly serious to them, right?
1: Well, taking away oil money from ISIS would be a great thing. Which is not to say that there hasn't been anything done in that direction already, but not enough. So that as a piece of the puzzle,
0: yes.
1: However you do that, taking away their oil revenue would be a huge benefit.
0: Okay. Wow, it's a wow. The whole thing is a wow. ISIS is a wow. I've been going nuts now for months wanting to talk about this phenomenon called ISIS. And tonight we're going to do that. I guess my first question to you, Charles, would be how did ISIS get so big when apparently we weren't watching?
1: Well, I mean, there are a couple of, there are at least two sides to that. I mean, one is what's driving the growth of ISIS, and the other is the issue of are we collecting enough intelligence and are we getting the picture that we need? I mean, so, you know, it just as kind of a preamble on both, we're not collecting the intelligence that we need.
0: So we weren't looking.
1: Well, we were looking, but not looking closely enough, not looking frequently enough, not looking intensely enough, however you want to characterize that. Clearly not collecting the information we needed to collect.
0: Mm-hmm.
1: But there's another side to this, which is their capacity to grow is driven by fundamental issues in Iraq and Syria and also by American policy. I mean, they're growing out of this thing that we call ISIS is growing out of fissures in Iraq, which is kind of an artificial country, and basically out of this Shia-Sunni divide.
0: Right.
1: So if you're a Sunni Arab in Iraq, you may or may not like ISIS, and you may or may not wish they'd go away. But you certainly are not happy with the Shia-dominated government in Baghdad, and you don't feel like that represents you, and you definitely want to resist them. And if you're pushed to the wall and your choice is between the Shia or siding with Sunni Arabs, even if they're ISIS, you're probably going to go in the direction of ISIS. In fact, one of the things that, just I'll throw this out, and then I'll, you know, go whichever direction you want to go.
0: Sure.
1: One of the things that people don't talk about at all in the news is that actually there are a substantial number of individuals cooperating with ISIS, and not just cooperating like as individuals, but as organizations in numbers, who were formerly associated with the Ba'athist regime, in other words, with Saddam Hussein. I mean, you have guys that have a history of being completely secular individuals with no real radical jihadist background, who are in league with ISIS, with radical Islamists, because their common enemy is the Shia, this government.
0: Let me try this. There's obviously something the average American does not understand about ISIS, the appeal of ISIS. They chop off people's heads, they kill people, they overrun towns and just slaughter immense numbers of people. You know, it doesn't seem like a really appealing organization, so there is something we're missing about the appeal there of ISIS, that they're able to gather so many so quickly who are so obviously actually dedicated to fighting. There's something we don't understand.
1: Well, they are drawing a lot of energy from what I was just talking about. I mean, what you have is a nation of Iraq which didn't exist historically. This is a creation of the Brits post-World War I. And we've cobbled together areas that never existed as a country. So you have a very large number of Sunni Arabs. The Sunni-Shia split, you know, is the major divide in Islam. It's like Catholics and Protestants, except it's not like Catholics and Protestants today. Hmm. It's like Catholics and Protestants in 1200 AD, you know, when you burn cities to the ground over the fact that and slaughter everybody over the fact that you're the wrong breed of Christian.
0: Yes, sir.
1: That's the way this divide works. And you have a very large minority of Sunni Arabs in Iraq who now feel they are at the mercy of a Shia-dominated government in Baghdad. So their inclination is to band together. And then, you know, even if you're not inclined outright, though, to support ISIS, the fact that they are so brutal and that the cost of resisting them is so huge, mm-hmm. is that unless you really have something to fight for, you're really going to think twice about standing up to them. And the choice that they effectively Sunni Arabs have right now is this. You can either go with ISIS or you can fight on behalf of the Shia-dominated government in Baghdad. And the reward for fighting for the government is that when it's all over, ISIS is gone, but you still get to be dominated by the Shia, which you regard as unthinkable, unsatisfactory.
0: Okay. Let me quickly go back to something Donald said. He said, there is no Iraq. Is he right?
1: Well, he may be right. I mean, as it stands right now, Iraq does not really functionally exist as a nation state. The Kurds in the north are all but independent. Soon, the western portion of Iraq, this whole area that I'm talking about filled with Sunni Arabs, is basically almost all of it under the control of ISIS. So what's left under the control of the national government is whatever that breaks out to, probably 50% of the landmass of Iraq. Mm-hmm. So it doesn't exist now. Is it going back together? I don't know. I have said for some time that it is possible that Humpty Dumpty has fallen and it's not going back together again. And every day that goes by, and the more we allow the situation to continue to exist, the more likely that is the case, that it will never go back together.
0: Wow. We are in the middle of a battle with them, sort of. I mean, we've got the drones going overhead, hitting a lot, missing a lot. Actually, I think we hit more than we miss, but we're fighting a war. Are we losing the war right now?
1: The best I could say right now is that it is possible that we may be maintaining the status quo right now. That's about the best I could say. It is possible that we are losing. We are definitely not winning. We definitely do not have them on the run. And the current strategy, such as it is not going to defeat them. I wrote an op-ed piece a couple of weeks ago, and my basic premise was it may be time for us to begin to start contemplating the fact that ISIS is not going to go away, that we are actually going to be left with, if we don't get our act together, be left with a radical Islamic terrorist state in the heart of the Middle East. That will actually be a nation state committed to our destruction and sort of perpetual war with the West if we don't get our act together and get rid of these guys now.
0: That's a frightening possibility and a strong possibility from what I can see. CNN trots out military analysts all the time. They've got a map, showing the ISIS-controlled areas and so forth. And every time I see it, it seems to be more ISIS-controlled territory. So I'm not sure how you measure winning and losing, but we're not winning on the map.
1: No, we absolutely not. And every time that somebody announces that they're losing territory, within a week or so, we hear that they've taken another city.
0: Right.
1: They are increasingly staging really large attacks inside of Baghdad and on the periphery of Baghdad.
0: Oh.
1: Huge, huge car bomb attacks and other attacks. And it's they're not losing strength, and we're not driving them back. And we won't with this strategy. And by the way, no body of military men who sat down with the President of the United States and said, hey, here's a strategy. We think this is the plan. Let's just bomb them and that'll win the war. That's not true. That did not happen. This is driven the other way around. Political decisions are made about what we're willing to do, and then the military is told to implement it.
0: Of course, the president was in a very tight spot. He said he was going to get us out of and keep us out of land wars in Iraq and that sort of thing, right?
1: Yeah, well, that's exactly right. In effect, you've painted yourself into a corner, haven't you? Mm. He's staked his reputation on the fact that he pulled everybody out of there and that everything is fine. Now the place is going up in flames. Now he feels like he can't just watch it, because then that'll be hung around his neck that he's the guy who allowed Iraq to burn to the ground.
0: Sure.
1: So we end up with a middle course of action. And that middle course of action is not recommended by military experts or anybody else as this is how the best way to fight these guys.
0: Okay, well, I understand.
1: It's a political decision.
0: Right. Yeah, I understand. You're retired CIA. But shouldn't there be some analyst from your old organization who would sit down with the president and say, Mr. President, I understand your political difficulty. However, if we continue on the present course, we're going to end up with a nation state dedicated to our destruction in the Middle East. Something like that?
1: Should be, and are people who tell presidents all the time the reality of world situations, and then presidents make their own decisions as to whether they feel like listening or whether they don't. You know, we've been doing that in regard to Iraq for some time, long before this president was up there. People back home who decide what intel reports they will pay attention to and which ones they won't.
0: Hmm. Kind of like there is weapons of mass destruction in Iraq and intel like that.
1: Yeah, kind of like that. You know, you mentioned that I took the first team into Iraq. We were in Iraq for close to a year before the invasion. Uh-huh. We reported on a lot of things. We were actually the only people in the country. We never sent intelligence reports to Washington saying we found weapons of mass destruction.
0: What?
1: You know?
0: So, what? Wait a minute. You didn't send those reports?
1: No, we never reported to Washington that we had found weapons of mass destruction. But you know,
0: that's okay. Reality. Gather your thoughts and go.
1: I was going to amplify, but quite frankly, that's plenty clear. We most certainly did not. And I can remember my deputy and I sitting there many, many, many months into that adventure, looking at each other and saying, you know, they keep talking about this stuff.
0: Uh-huh.
1: And they were talking about it before we ever got here. But there was nobody here then, and we haven't picked up any sources since we got here. Huh. And we are not telling them that. So where's this intelligence coming from?
0: Must have been a real puzzle for you.
1: Where could this intelligence be coming from if we're the only people here and we're not reporting it?
0: Hmm.
1: Anyway, there have been books written on that whole subject. But that is a classic example of an administration that you know, has a preconceived notion of things.
0: Yeah, but I mean, isn't it fair to say that if that war had not happened as it did, if we hadn't gone in as we did, that we wouldn't be where we are now?
1: Well, I think it's, I mean, that is fair to say. Whether we would be, where we would be, though, is unknowable, right? I mean,
0: that's fair. That's
1: I mean,
0: fair.
1: So that Iraq, some, I mean, that Iraq somehow that the whole region would be in a better place or there would not have been bad developments, I don't think follows necessarily.
0: Yeah, okay.
1: We're talking about the Middle East. And let's not forget and this is not intended as an excuse for the WMD issue or anything, but Saddam Hussein was a monster.
0: Okay, but is it fair to say Saddam bad, ISIS worse? Hold your thought on that. We've got to take a break. We'll be right back. Charles Faddis, CIA guy, now retired, will be back.

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1: Well, I've got to tell you, don't call now. Don't waste your time, because we're going to open the lines after a while, and then you can call. Calling now is... I just wanted to hear Ross's voice. My guest is Charles Faddis. He's retired CIA, and I say spy. You don't like that word, or can you get along with that word?
2: You know, I have gotten used to layman speak for espionage terms. In the trade, of course, the spy is the guy you recruit who works for you. So. The guy inside the Kremlin who sells me secrets, he's the spy. I'm an intelligence officer. Makes it sound a lot more antiseptic that way.
1: Or clandestine guy?
2: operations officer. The technical parlance in the Central Intelligence Agency.
1: Okay. Operations officer. Doesn't sound as cool as spy, but...
2: Doesn't sound cool at all.
1: All right, so circling back, Saddam bad, ISIS worse?
2: Yeah, I don't know. I'm not downplaying the danger of ISIS at all. I'm the guy that just finished saying that if we're not careful, we're going to have a permanent terrorist state in the Middle East.
1: Right.
2: Saddam was a monster of epic proportions. I spent a lot of time with the Kurds in northern Iraq. You know, there are entire towns, sizable towns, that were gassed to death by Saddam Hussein.
1: Yes, I know.
2: I was up there for a year. Our base, as we built it up, all of the ladies who cooked for us and cleaned and so forth were all Kurdish women, and they did that work. They were all either the daughters, wives, whatever, of men who had been rounded up in what's called the Anfal campaign, which means anvil, where Saddam basically would go into towns and take every Kurdish male 12 and above and just line them up in front of mass graves, machine gun them, and bulldoze them into the ground, entire towns.
1: Right.
2: So he was a creature.
1: Okay, so since you mentioned the Kurds seem to be the most effective fighting force against ISIS right now. Is that fair?
2: I think that's absolutely fair. Yes, without question.
1: Okay. They're holding their own against ISIS, yes?
2: Generally, most of the time.
1: Most of the time, okay. Hopefully ISIS doesn't get any stronger and that equation changes. That's one of the reasons we're here tonight, because I've never seen... I was about to say I've never seen anything so horrible, but we had the Nazis, of course, and as you just mentioned, Saddam was pretty awful himself, so the world has always had unbelievable things going on. Maybe ISIS just manages better PR for their awfulness.
2: Well, ISIS uses as a very, very deliberate tactic the PR, the publication, the social media, whatever we want to call it, the broadcast of these atrocities. You know, they are consciously looking all the time in a very deliberate, horribly sick fashion for more gruesome, terrifying ways to kill people, and then they want everyone to see it. And it is a deliberate tactic. They want you to be terrified. They want you to be cowed into submission. They want you to be afraid to resist.
1: What kind of person does that appeal to? Now, I'm going to pull myself away from the zone itself and come to Europe and the United States. Frankly, when I see somebody get their head cut off, not that I watch those because I don't, or I see people mowed down, shot in the back of the head one after another, it doesn't encourage me to even remotely think about, go join that group. Gee, that looks like fun. So how is this working? Or why is it working?
2: You're talking in terms of people who were actually attracted to it and joined them.
1: Yes, mostly outside of that specific area. I understand the fear locally. But, I mean, people in Europe, people in the U.S., how in God's name does this kind of stuff attract them?
2: I'm not sure that I can completely wrap my head around it either. I mean, I think what you have to be is you have to be somebody that is really, really alienated, somebody who feels like an outcast, somebody who feels lost, and somehow or another the power of this organization attracts you. This is hardly the first group, right, that has managed to take people. I mean, you made reference to the Nazis. The Nazis, sure, in some ways did the same thing. They take people, and the next thing you know, they've got this group think going, and people are capable of engaging in the most horrible atrocities.
1: Right.
2: The things you think a human could never do to another person.
1: So, in other words, there's no way to really understand the attraction of this kind of a PR. I can understand it, again, locally, because of the fear involved. But in terms of recruiting Americans or Europeans to go and do something awful like shooting soldiers or shooting up a shopping mall or whatever it is, or encouraging people to do, I just don't get it, and I guess you don't either.
2: Well, I mean, ultimately, the basis for this is obviously that you have accepted this ideology so completely that you believe that anything is justified. There are no limits. And if you go back to sort of the early days of when Al-Qaeda was standing up and really beginning to take the first steps in the direction of mass casualty, suicide attacks, and then things like this, there was actually a lot of discussion in Islamic theological circles about can we justify this, you know, and a lot of argument. And amongst mainstream Muslim scholars, there remains a lot of argument about that. I mean, not much argument, you know, the clear consensus that no, you cannot possibly justify it. But by this point, there's this whole jihadist mentality that, yeah, basically we're on the side of God, and therefore anything we choose to do is justified, because from their viewpoint, they're fighting pure evil. So anything they do is sanctioned.
1: Okay, let me try this question. Our president, whenever he speaks about this, and frankly, most other politicians, except maybe the Donald, strike out and make it very clear that we are not at war with Islam, that we are at war with these very radicalized people calling themselves ISIL or ISIS, whatever. Now, here comes a real sensitive one for you, Charles. How much unvocalized sympathy do you suspect there might be inside the larger Islam community worldwide for what's going on?
2: For groups like ISIS?
1: Yes.
2: I do not think a huge amount. I think that what you're witnessing, I mean, we're not at war with Islam. We are at war with a certain group, a certain sect, a certain strain of thought within Islam that I think is basically trying to hijack this entire faith and drag it off into their own crazy vision of the 7th century. And I don't think at all that the vast majority of Muslims have any sympathy for that. I mean, in the course of my career, I ran a lot of operations where people were killed, and I mean killed on our side,
1: right,
2: fighting against the crazies. 95% of those guys were Muslims on our side, you know, fighting against this kind of ideology.
1: Okay, that's very comforting for me to hear. I was really actually worried about your answer to that, so thank you. There's not any change that you can see going on in that, as this wears on and on and on and on. I understand how it works. I mean, as we kill people with drone strikes or whatever it is we're going to do to kill them, there are relatives of those people who then become our enemies. I know how it works. And so the longer it goes on, it seems to me the more people will hate us. Yes?
2: Well, there's certainly that danger, and there's certainly going to be a reaction in some situations. And the other thing is this: even if we're not just talking about religion, And this is not not necessarily an argument for or against drone strikes. I'm just pointing this out. If you're living in a nation in which another country, the United States, is routinely operating drones in your airspace without the permission of your country, potentially, and carrying out at its discretion attacks inside that country where people are being blown up and killed.
1: Right.
2: Whether you are sympathetic to the people being killed or not, that's got to probably rub you really the wrong way.
1: Oh, yes.
2: I mean, if somebody was operating drones over Kansas from another nation, making decisions about people to hit, we would probably react pretty strongly to it. Now, again, I'm not saying whether that, I mean, it may be in fact that in some situations we don't have any choice, that we don't have a cooperating government, there's a threat on the ground, and this is the mechanism we have. All I'm saying is when you choose that mechanism, you have to accept the fact that you're going to, even people that are not on the side of the bad guys, are going to have good reasons why they may not really like the fact that you are making drone strikes in their territory without their permission.
1: Mm-hmm.
2: That's just that goes with the territory. You cannot expect otherwise.
1: Sure. And if a 12-year-old sees his dad get killed, then we've probably got somebody who's going to be thinking about buttons they can push when the time is right to get revenge.
2: You're also going to face the fact, again, this is a reality, it goes with the territory. The enemy is going to do everything they can to make propaganda value out of every strike.
1: Right.
2: So maybe there was a strike and civilians were killed because there's no such thing as a war without unintended consequences, except in the movies, I guess. But maybe nobody was killed except militants, except targets that we knew were there. But by the time the ISIS or the Taliban is done portraying that strike, you know, they're going to bill it as you just blew up a nursery school. You
1: yes.
2: just killed a family on their way to the mosque. They are going to absolutely sell it locally as, oh, my God, here's another example of American brutality.
1: Sure.
2: All these people were just sitting around and doing nothing, and they never hurt anyone, and they were all murdered by the Americans. And that's you can't stop that. That's just going to happen every time you attack.
1: All right. If you were in a position and you could be the one advising the president, or even better yet, you could simply implement policies that would win, policies that would get rid of eventually ISIS, what would you think we should be doing?
2: So back to what we were talking about earlier, ISIS draws its strength from this fissure in the nation of Iraq, assuming
1: right.
2: we're going to consider that Iraq still exists, between Sunnis and Shias. You need to give Sunni Arabs something to fight for other than for a Shia-dominated government in Baghdad. What is that? Well, I would submit to you probably something like the autonomy that the Kurds have in the north, which is not really technically an independent state, but a tremendous amount of control over their own affairs and, big issue, their own defense forces, their own capacity to guarantee that Baghdad will not come push them around. If you provided that kind of alternative to Sunnis in western Iraq so that they could oppose ISIS and fight for something other than going back under the thumb of Baghdad, I suspect that you would find there are plenty of people that with the right support would be happy to fight for an alternative to the crazy Islamic State of ISIS. But you've got to give them something to fight for. I'll tell you what I think we don't want to do. Is you don't want to start putting American ground troops there, conventional forces, I mean, and put us right back in the middle of this, ongoing war where they're fighting ISIS on one hand while you've got Shia militias running around. We do not want to do that.
1: Mm-hmm.
2: I mean, special forces, intelligence officers, fine. You do not want to start putting armored divisions and infantry divisions back on the ground in Iraq in the midst of this mess. Bad idea.
1: Okay. Were you surprised when whatever Iraqi forces did exist that we supposedly had trained and armed and financed turned tail and just split when ISIS came?
2: No, not really. I mean, that because, again, these guys have nothing to fight for. I mean, you have these crazy legions of ISIS coming. You know that they're fanatics, and right. You know what the price you're going to pay and your family is going to pay if you fight and lose is. It's going to be hideous. And you're supposed to stand up to these guys and risk all of that on behalf of a government that you don't believe in, that frankly you think is oppressing you. And increasingly, the Sunni Arabs would tell you it's a puppet state of Tehran. There's no way. No, you're going to put down your weapon and you're going to go home. That's what you're going to do. You're opting out. At a minimum, if you don't join ISIS and you don't help the government, you're going to go home and sit this one out and wait to see who wins this thing. So, no, it doesn't surprise me. They're going to melt away. They're going to continue to melt away. We're training a whole new army. Why are we training a whole new army? We just spent, I think, $26 billion in 9 years training an army that gave its weapons to ISIS and ran away
1: right.
2: as soon as the fighting started. Why do we think this is going to be different this time around?
1: Okay. All right. Hold it right there. Kind of, I don't know, kind of depressing because I don't see the road to victory. No boots on the ground. Strikes only doing so much, maybe not much. Tough call. My guest is Charles Faddis, retired CIA. I'm Art Bell, and this is Midnight in the Desert.

0: said in the dark stays in the dark. 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
1: Again, note those numbers, but don't call them just quite yet. Charles Faddis is my guest. We're talking about, well, we've been talking about ISIS, and I'm going to move it away from ISIS a little bit, I think, because it's sort of depressing in a way, because I just don't see our way clear to a victory. Hopefully that'll happen. We just concluded an agreement with Iran, and apparently they're saying, we promise not to make a nuclear weapon. And in return for that, we're going to give them money, I guess. Allow them trade, selling oil, all kinds of goodies go their way in return for, we promise we won't make a nuke. Number one, in your position as a, not an analyst, but if you were an analyst, have we made a good deal or have we made a bad deal?
2: So you left ISIS because it was too depressing. Are you sure you want to talk about this topic?
1: Or I'm good.
2: Talk about puppies and rainbows.
1: I'm good. Let's okay. Head right over here.
2: Okay. No, it's not a good deal. It's a terrible deal. It's a really terrible idea. It's anytime we talk weapons of mass destruction, which for good or for worse, I've worked with for a lot of years, we could get lost in a lot of technical stuff. But just to break this down, I mean, first of all, even if it was effective, even if they actually intended to abide by this, handing them, what is it, $100 billion in frozen assets that they're going to get, opening them up to trade, allowing them to now import the most advanced weapons they want from all over the world, and
1: right.
2: They'll be flush with cash to buy it.
1: Right.
2: All of this is a horrifying prospect. I mean, we're worried about ISIS. If we don't defeat ISIS and ISIS grows up, it'll look like Iran. That's what Iran is. Iran is a militant, radical, Islamic, anti-American state, armed to the teeth, and now we're handing them $100 billion and going to let them restart their economy. And we're going to let them go forth and buy weapons from everybody on the planet. Terrible idea. That's one. Two is, no, they have no intention whatsoever of abiding by this treaty. And there are loopholes in the treaty big enough to drive a nuclear missile through. So we're not winning on either count. Very bad plan.
1: Was this deal cemented for political reasons?
2: Well, I think there's a huge prospect, a huge element of this, which is that the President of the United States apparently really wants to conclude what he believes are these historic agreements that are somehow supposed to be fundamentally altering the nature of our relationships with the countries around the world. So, for instance,
1: exactly.
2: He's clearly focused on we got to renew relations with Cuba. He really thinks we need to have a new era with Iran. And he kind of, I think, just basically wants to ignore the reality of the situation in pursuit of these things. There's even actually a notch further than that. When you listen to some of the administration officials and you read the things that they're saying, the things that they're writing, what you hear is actually this idea that somehow they believe that Iran can be a force for good, for stability, a positive force in the region, which is so misguided. I mean, the first time I heard that, as a guy who's worked Iranian stuff for a long time, the first time I heard a whiff of that, I almost went into anaphylactic shock. Mm. I found it so mind-boggling that anybody could have that conception of this current Iranian government. But they apparently do believe that in the White House, at least some people, that the Iranians can be a positive force in the Middle East. And, of course, all of our traditional allies in the Middle East are horrified by all of this.
1: Sure.
2: They think we've lost our minds.
1: Have we?
2: Well, I don't know if we've lost our minds, but the scope of what we're doing in our foreign policy in the Middle East, and I mean, we're doing things all over the world that are crazy. But what is happening with our foreign policy in the Middle East right now is incredibly damaging. And, you know, the average American doesn't have time to watch all of this. You know, he, she, they're worried about paying the mortgage and their jobs and the kids and the stuff that real people are focused on. And I think probably every day they're just have to operate under the assumption that somebody's got their eye on it and they know what they're doing. And I think, you know, that's not the case. I mean,
1: are they going to be able to continue to construct and be on their way toward building a bomb during the time this agreement's in force?
2: Yes. So let me give you a couple of aspects, again, without getting lost in all the technical things. Maybe three. First, this is a military nuclear weapons program that we're worried about. We're worried about them building an atomic warhead to go on a missile.
1: That's right.
2: Military installations in Iran are not covered by the inspection regime under this deal. That the provisions that specifically apply to everything else do not include military installations. And the Iranians, and there's a lot of dispute about what will happen when we want to inspect a military base. Now, just as a matter of common sense, if you were trying to build a nuclear weapon for military use and you were trying to hide it, I think it would be fair to assume you would locate it on a military installation.
1: Sure.
2: So saying that we're just kind of not going to address that issue, that's a huge deal. Let's see. They enriched uranium that they have, the something like 98% of it has to be sent out of the country. Not specified exactly where it's going to be sent, but the smart money says Russia is going to take it. That means that we're going to take all this Iranian enriched uranium and give it to Vladimir Putin. And then Vladimir Putin's good faith is the only thing that will stop it from being handed back to the Iranians. So if that makes you sleep well at night.
1: Not at all.
2: It doesn't make me sleep well at night.
1: No.
2: What assurance is that? That's none. Last thing I'll hit. They have spent years and ungodliest amounts of money on developing ballistic missiles that are of use militarily only for one thing, to carry a nuclear weapon. There's no other payload that you can put on them for a lot of reasons that I won't go into here that makes any sense militarily. It is a nuclear weapon delivery vehicle.
1: Well, clearly you're trying to cheer me up.
2: From the beginning of the negotiations, they stated as a precondition that they would not even discuss getting rid of those missiles. Now, why would you want to retain this incredibly expensive delivery capability if you did not intend at some point to actually finish building the weapon that goes on?
1: Well, to carry the weapon that you and I are talking about that they're probably going to keep building anyway despite the agreement, hold tight right where you are. From the high desert, Great American Southwest, this is Midnight in the Desert, and I'm Art Bell.

0: For Dark Matter News, I'm Leo Ashcraft. Scientists have proven a robot can show a glimmer of consciousness. In an experiment, nanobots were programmed to think two of them took dumbing pills to prevent them from speaking, while one had been given a placebo. They all tried to respond to a question about which robots took the pills, with one able to recognize its own voice and reason it could speak. While all of them tried to answer, only one was able to respond aloud by saying, "I don't know." It seemed to take a while to consider the question before standing up and answering. The robot that spoke recognized its own voice and said, "Sorry, I know now. I was able to prove that I was not given a dumbing pill." Its response demonstrates a basic level of self-awareness, as well as good manners. The test also shows that the robot could understand a question as well as demonstrate reasoning and recognize its own voice. The last visible feature of a suburban Pittsburgh mall that appeared in George Romero's 1978 zombie classic Dawn of the Dead is being given a new life. A small footbridge from the Monroe Mall will be removed and taken to the Senator John Hines History Center in Pittsburgh. Romero has said he chose a mall for much of the film's undead action to serve as social commentary on mindless commercialism. The bridge will be packed up and moved on Wednesday. This is Dark Matter News.
1: One of the hardest things I had to live through was knowing when Jared disappeared. I was part of that circle that he could count on, and I wasn't there for him.
2: The fact that hundreds and hundreds of people have gone in to national parks and forests, tried to enjoy our public lands, and disappeared or were killed, it's something that the public needs to know about.
0: A National Park Ranger told 30-year investigator and author David Paulides a troubling story. Over his years of involvement with numerous search and rescue operations at several different national parks, he had detected a trend that he couldn't understand. The ranger explained that during the first 7 to 10 days of a disappearance that he would witness massive search and rescue activity and significant press coverage. Following his initial week-long effort, there was almost always an immediate halt to the coverage, a discontinued search for the victims, and no explanation from the search authorities. It bothered David enough that he began asking questions, yet he got no answers, so he conducted research. What he discovered shocked him. People of all ages have been disappearing from national parks and forests at an alarming rate, all under similar circumstances. Victims' families are left without closure, and the Park Service refuses to follow up or keep any sort of national list or database of the missing people. Thousands of missing people. David's instincts told him that this was a story that needed to be told. He devoted 6 years to investigating missing people in rural areas. He believes that there's more to the story, and he's begun filming a feature film which he hopes will force the government to show their hand, to tell the real story so that thousands of families can heal and thousands of other disappearances can be prevented. He says they've interviewed experts, eyewitnesses, victims' families, and national park employees to ensure the real story is told in order to hold up a lens to reality and portray as accurate a depiction of the situation as possible.
1: He called me and said, "They're not telling you everything. One of these days I hope you find out the truth.
3: Just find me a bone. Just find me something for actual proof."
0: He has invested thousands of his own dollars to begin filming. The story is so compelling that experts in search and rescue, investigative reporting, and a multiple Emmy-winning videographer have dedicated months of their time and talent without pay. The Missing 411 Kickstarter campaign has begun and now reaching more than 50% of their $100,000 goal. The theories of the missing vary widely, from Bigfoot, serial killers, cults, alien abductions to government conspiracy. Whatever is happening in the national parks, David Paulides intends to find out and expose it. For Dark Matter News, I'm Leo Ashcraft.

0: Take a walk on the wild side of midnight. From the Kingdom of Nye, this is Midnight in the Desert with Art Bell. Please call the show at 1-952-225-5278. 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
1: We will get to the calls. We'll do that at the top of the hour. I'm going to run through several questions quickly with Charles because we've spent so much time on ISIS, which is fine. So, Charles, if we might move quickly, what do you think is the biggest WMD threat?
2: If we're talking, well, regardless of what we're talking, terrorist biological weapons attack, head and shoulders above anything else.
1: The little things that get you.
2: Well, you know, in the business of weapons of mass destruction, that sounds horrible even saying that there is such a thing as a business of weapons of mass destruction. But in terms of people studying that and looking for it and preparing to try to stop it,
1: right.
2: You know, they call biological weapons the poor man's nuclear weapon. Chemical weapons are horrible, realistically very hard to kill thousands of people with them. Nuclear weapons, not impossible to build, but very, you know, engineering intensive, expensive.
1: Right.
2: Radiological weapons, realistically, dirty bombs, not going to, also a concern. All these things are concerns, but not going to kill huge numbers of people.
1: Right.
2: Biological weapon potentially kills thousands, you know, many thousands, depending on what it is and how successful you are. That's the number one concern, and I think every WMD expert you talk to who studies terrorist threats would tell you exactly the same thing.
1: Well, if you're going to kill people that way, you've got to be able to protect yourself against what you set loose, right?
2: Well, if you're a rational person.
1: That's right.
2: Yeah, but, you know, I don't know that that's necessarily a guarantee. I mean, again, in jihadist circles, there's been a lot of discussion about exactly those kinds of issues. But these days we are entering a world where almost there doesn't seem to be any barrier to anything anymore. So I don't know if we could necessarily count on that.
1: I have heard it said, and I hate going back to ISIS, but I have heard it said that ISIS, one of the central tenets of ISIS is to bring about Armageddon. Anything to that?
2: Well, they believe that they are sort of there. So there are elements of, in other words, when I say there, that they believe that they are basically at the end of times. So there are elements to some thought in Islam, similar to some strains, some elements of the Bible and some strains of Christianity,
1: right,
2: that are focused on this idea. And they talk about specific towns in the Middle East that are referenced in scriptures, if you will. They believe they are in a battle at the end of time, and they will emerge victorious.
1: Oof.
2: This is, if you will, the final battle.
1: All right, let's move around the world a little bit. The Chinese are doing some interesting things. I lived, as you may know, in the Philippines for a long time, and they're kind of invading, frankly, the Spratlys. The Chinese are building islands that didn't exist in the South China Sea. When they're looked at by satellite, they look like gigantic airports. What are they doing?
2: Well, what they're doing is exactly what you just suggested they're doing. They're basically annexing the South China Sea. They've been in, which is a huge expanse of ocean, sort of from Malaysia to Indonesia to the Philippines up to the coast of China. And they have for a long time been claiming it, and now they've just decided to effectively occupy it by building artificial islands. And yes, they have military forces there, they have ships there. They have weapons there, and now they have airstrips there on which, obviously, they can put military aircraft, and they're effectively aircraft carriers. So they're presenting us with a fait accompli in that they have effectively occupied this big chunk of the Pacific Ocean, and we have watched and occasionally protested mildly from the sidelines while they keep doing it.
1: We're trying to make an agreement right now with the Philippines to once again allow our Navy into port and to have a base there. Any thoughts on whether that might be successful?
2: I think that there will be – I think we will end up with some sort of limited basing there. We're never going to go back and recreate what we used to have at Subic Bay because, to begin with, we just spent a lot of years and a lot of our money recreating a lot of that infrastructure on Guam and other places. Mm-hmm. So we're not going to – I mean, the Filipinos kind of made that decision, for right or for wrong, that they wanted us out. And once we left – and spend all that money recreating things elsewhere, we're not gonna go back and do it all over again.
1: Our creations elsewhere, you mentioned Guam and other places, are our creations elsewhere sufficient to deal with the Chinese threat?
2: Well, what they're not having any impact on things like the South China Sea. So, you know, They're not stopping the Chinese from what they're doing right now, and I don't see where the Chinese threat goes and how we react to it, we'll see. I mean, the Chinese are embarked, as you well know, on a very ambitious military expansion, and particularly in regard to naval forces, and they're developing a lot of capabilities that are specifically designed to defeat U.S. aircraft carriers and other things. So they are moving from a defend their coastal waters stance to a be able to project power way offshore stance. If if we don't counter that, if we just allow that to continue, then at some point, no, the balance tips the other way. Right now, we're not doing enough.
1: Okay, here's a hard one for you. If they decided they wanted to digest Taiwan, would we stop them?
2: Well, I started to say, of course, but then the we seem to see all sorts of things going on these days that we thought we would never see. I still have to think that if there was an overt Chinese

0: let things continue to go the direction they are.
1: Charles, with the exception of the size of our military, there are many who think that, you know, I don't want to say America's day is done, but America's time as, you know, being at the top of the world, how can I put this? You know, the British had their time, and then the sun sort of set. And the Americans definitely had their time. We had our time. Is our sun beginning to head toward the horizon?
0: Yeah, I understand exactly what you're saying. And I have to tell you that I absolutely fundamentally reject that notion. I don't think that's true at all.
1: Good.
0: I don't think, I mean, I don't think that's anywhere close to right. We have issues we need to confront. Probably the biggest ones are domestic issues, starting with spending, size of government, budget, all of these kinds of things. But, you know, I'm incredibly optimistic about the country and about the American people. We have the capacity to get those things under control. And this is, there's still no country on earth that has the energy, the drive that the United States has. I mean, you unleash that potential, and I think you're looking at a new American century, not the sunset of anything. But
1: we sure have the innovation. We've really got the innovation.
0: Absolutely. And work. I mean, come on. I mean, you look at what this people in this country did. I don't want to sound like some sort of a commercial here, but you think about what people, Americans did, who are people who've come from all over the globe, right? Every color, race, creed, and built this place from the ground up, from nothing, to the most dominant military, political, economic force the world has ever seen. That, you know, that put that energy and drive and imagination has not gone away. Now we need to confront problems. We need to get the government out of the way in a lot of places and unleash that potential. But there's a reason why people are still coming here from all over the planet, legally and illegally, to start over, because they recognize that immediately. That there's no better place on the planet to build something, to build a future.
1: All right. In the interest of time, I've heard the Russians are moving military into Arctic areas. Is that true?
0: Yeah, absolutely true. In large numbers. It's all about oil and gas. Russia is its entire economy basically is driven by the export of oil and natural gas. You know, without that, they're Bulgaria with nuclear weapons. Mm-hmm. There's a lot of oil and gas in the Arctic, and there's a lot of dispute over who owns it. And the Russians are doing in the Arctic exactly what we just talked about the Chinese doing in the South China Sea.
1: Wow.
0: They're moving forces in. They're going to present us with a fait accompli. They're going to be there. They're going to have occupied it. They're going to have forces there. And then they're just going to look at us and say, you know, you can give us all the international court opinions you want, but the bottom line is we're not leaving.
1: Now, see, this is the first I'm really hearing of this. So this is another one of those things that's occurring under our nose, but I don't hear CNN screaming and yelling about the Russians in the Arctic. Why not?
0: No. Well, you'd have to call CNN and ask
1: or Fox. That, I don't hear Fox yelling either.
0: I don't. You're right. Nobody's talking about it. In fact, here are just a couple other points to make it even worse. The U.S. Army is in the midst of a drawdown. They're talking about another 45,000 troops they're going to cut.
1: Right.
0: On the chopping block for this next round of cuts are the Army brigades that are in Alaska, which are actually the only forces of any size that we have anywhere close to the Arctic. We're getting ready to cut them as the Russians are moving in. Norway, the Norwegians have a base built in northern Norway. It's built at the height of the Cold War, built into the side of a mountain, like something out of a James Bond film. You can drive submarines into this thing, everything.
1: Wow.
0: So they decided they don't need it anymore. They sold it off to a private entity, I think a Norwegian company. That Norwegian company has now leased it to the Russians. So the Russians actually have a military base on Norwegian soil from which they use this old Norwegian base to now project power into the Arctic. That's how crazy things are.
1: That is crazy. All right.
0: Yeah.
1: Again, in the interest of time, we have wonderful satellites. We have satellites, I'm told, that can read license plates, that sort of thing, although that seems impossible. I'd love to understand how you can read a license.

0: lake from the satellite, but I guess you can. See small stuff. We have great, great, great technology. No question about it. But do we have good human intelligence, intelligence on the ground, the kind you really need before you act?
1: No. I mean, the short version is we do not have the human intelligence we need in the quantity and the quality we need. Doesn't mean we don't have great people. Doesn't mean we don't collect a lot of stuff. We don't collect enough. We don't collect the right stuff. And that's been true for a lot of years, and it's going to take a much more aggressive posture and changes in how we operate to do that. So a lot of times we are way too reliant on technical means for our collection.
0: Why is human intelligence not in a better place? I mean, why not?
1: Well, if you're going to go, we could talk about that for hours. But if you're going to go into an area that is radical Islamic controlled area, you're going to go up into the Northwest Frontier Province. You're going to go to ISIS controlled area. If you're really talking about putting officers, our people, on the ground operating in those areas, then you're talking about a very high risk operations. And the bottom line is, you're going to get people killed and you're going to get people captured.
0: Right.
1: Because there's no such thing as an op that's, you know, all ops go right. They go wrong for a million reasons. So it starts at the top. It's a matter of a political will. If you want people to be that aggressive and push the envelope that hard, then the guy that sits in the White House has to give that directive. He has to be willing to stand behind that. When there's a CIA guy being executed by ISIS, when there are people being killed, wrapped up in these places, he has to be willing to take those hits. And that's not where we are right now. You know, we want this, but we don't want to take enough risk to get it.
0: Well, you mentioned it yourself. I mean, the average probably agent that we would attempt to put somewhere really has to recruit somebody else, because he doesn't look like, well, he looks probably like just exactly what he is, and that'll get him killed. So I don't know how we develop these assets.
1: Well, it's doable, and you're right. I mean, you're not going to take the guy that looks like me and put him inside of a terrorist group in the sense that he's going to pose as a member of that group.
0: Right.
1: Doesn't mean he can't operate in that area and recruit people who are inside of that terrorist group to work for him. But even being in that area to recruit those assets is going to put him, the CIA officer, at tremendous risk. You're really going to be hanging people out on the end of branches. And trust me, there are plenty of guys in the outfit who are more than willing to do that tomorrow. But somebody is going to have to stand up and say that they're politically standing behind that, taking the risk, you know, and that's not where we are. When you get risk aversion, then everybody's going to draw back.
0: Right. I had what I guess is a crazy idea. I got so frustrated at the whole damn ISIS thing that I said, why don't we offer a $5,000 reward for every ISIS body that somebody drags to a reception point in Iraq? I that comes from frustration. Now, is that a crazy idea?
1: Well, I don't think that I would vote for putting out bounties to start with. You'd probably have a lot of bodies showing up, and then have some question as to whether they were all ISIS guys.
0: True.
1: But I think the fun, going back to what I was saying earlier, I mean, the fundamental idea that this fighting should be done and frankly can be done by the people that are already there, as opposed to having to send American conventional forces, is absolutely valid. I mean, that is the answer. You don't need 100,000 American troops. What you need is special forces, intelligence officers, and the right political inducements to get people to side with us against ISIS. I mean, that starts with the political strategy. Offer those people on the ground something to fight for. Okay. And then put with them the guys who know how to work in those environments. And then if you're still providing air support, now you got a winning combination. Now basically you have what was the winning combination the first 5 months we went into Afghanistan that drove the Taliban from the field. A few hundred Americans, native allies, American air support, boom.
0: Okay. One more before the break. How do we fight this current thing that apparently we're facing, and we are facing it? How anybody buys into it, I don't know. But the lone wolf thing, the people that are convinced to do something horrible, it seems to me like there's almost no way to fight it.
1: Well, as has been said by any number of people, the first thing is this: as long as this propaganda is being broadcast the way it is, and we're in anything close to this posture, you're not going to ever stop every shot on goal. I don't mean to turn this into, by using a sports analogy, to trivialize it. The bottom line is some attacks will get through. I don't think that the majority of them are unstoppable, because in almost all of these cases, after the fact, we determine that there were, in fact, indications of what was going on with the individual who staged the attack, that he was radicalizing, that people around him saw this. What we didn't have was an aggressive posture by intelligence law enforcement personnel to go out and get after these things while they're still at that stage.
0: Mm-hmm.
1: And that's really fundamentally the answer. You go nip it in the bud before it has a chance to develop.
0: All right. All right, Charles, hold on. We're going to take a break. We will be back. We will open the phone lines. So all those numbers you've been hearing, now's the time to act. From the high desert, I'm Art Bell, and this is Midnight in the Desert.

0: Midnight Matters are best handled by those that understand how to move in the darkness, like Art Bell. To call the show, please dial 1-952-CALL-ART. That's 1-952-225-5278.
1: Imagine Charles Faddis also knows how to move in the dark. Probably one of the things they teach at Langley. He's retired CIA, an operative, actually. And he's also got a big announcement coming up. And so, Charles, I guess, would you like to make it yourself?
2: We're talking about the campaign now.
1: We are.
2: Yeah, we've stood up a committee, and I am running for Congress in the state of Maryland in the 5th District.
1: Holy moly, how did that come to pass?
2: You know, everybody asks me this question, and what I tell them is, look, I got out of the agency when I did, not because I had hit mandatory retirement or was forced out. I, you know, passed up promotion and so forth and made a decision to get out, really because I felt like there were a lot of things that needed to be talked about, and there is a tension, obviously, between speaking out and being part of a clandestine organization. So I made the decision to get out. And I've been doing that for whatever it is now, 6 years, pushing seven. And that has been very satisfying. But in the end, it's not enough. You know, in the end, there's this little voice in your head that says, you know, that's great, but you're still just recommending that somebody else should do something about all these problems. And after a while, that voice in my head sort of transforms to, so either you should at some point shut up, or you should actually get off the sidelines and jump into the ring, so to speak. Yeah. And that, you know, after that, this is not a decision that comes to you in a flash of light. It comes to, you know, you think about it over a period of years, actually. But I decided, look, I think there are major problems. The country's in trouble. I'm tired of watching that, and I'm tired of just talking about it. So no illusions that one guy goes to Congress and boom, you know, everything's fixed. But at least you're in the fight. At least you're making a difference.
1: Well, you know, that's taking everything you believe and moving it in a direction that if you make it, you can actually do something about it all. So congratulations. I hope you do well. I assume, and maybe I should not, that you're running as a Republican more than
2: I am running for the GOP nomination. Although as folks that have followed my writing and commentary over the years know, at various points I have been very critical of the Republican Party and its need to get its act together. But I am running for the GOP nomination. Yes.
1: So you had to pick one.
2: Well, I mean, fundamentally. I guess you don't have to pick one. I mean, fundamentally, with all of the issues that are rattling around, I mean, I am a guy who thinks that the balance between government and the individual in this country is way out of whack.
1: Mm-hmm.
2: You know, a government is too large. It's too intrusive. Everything you said when you set this up at the beginning of the show.
1: Sure.
2: We need to get that under control. We need to restore that balance. And what is going to put us back on track and get the economy really moving and deal with all these problems is not going to be a government program. You know, it's going to be the same thing that built this country to begin with, which is individuals. That's the U.S. government did not create all of this. It was the American people. So, and I, as I said, I have incredible faith in them. We just need to get this balance back. We need to get our spending under control, the size of government under control.
1: All right. Well, listen, good luck. I suppose when your opponent does opposition research, it's all going to be redacted, huh?
2: Well, look, by this point, I've been talking on the radio and on television and writing, you know, pieces sometimes every week. I've been doing this for years now, so he's got plenty to read and plenty to listen to. He wants to know what I think about any subject. He could probably find an interview where I was asked.
1: All right. Ladies and gentlemen, the phone lines are open, and that includes Skype. That includes Skype Worldwide, MITD55, Skype North America, MITD51. And I would only ask that you keep your questions relevant. We have on our hands somebody who was in the CIA, so if it's, you know, in that area, well, Or in World Affairs, feel free. Here we go. Let's go to, I think, Seattle, Washington. You're on Midnight.
3: Hi. Yes, this is Leo from Seattle. I'm really glad that you're back.
1: Thank you.
3: I wanted to ask your guest if he thinks that this Iran deal might actually be some misguided attempt to hurt Russia, because with all the tension over Russia in the Ukraine, and you know, they might be thinking that this deal, even though it'll allow Iran to strengthen itself, all this Iranian oil hitting the market is going to cause the price of gas to plummet even further and hurt the Russian economy even worse.
2: I don't think that's the strategy. I mean, I think it is driven, unfortunately, by what I will charitably call naivete about the Iranians. And I should add, by the way, when I say that, I'm not really talking about the Iranian people. We're talking about the regime in Tehran.
1: Okay. Does that answer it?
3: No, thank you. Yeah.
1: All right. Thank you very much. And let's attempt to go outside North America, somewhere in the world. Laser?
4: Hello. How's it going?
1: It's going very well, Laser. Where are you?
4: My name's Lisa. I'm calling you from Ireland.
1: Oh, I'm sorry. Missed your name. It does say Lazer.
4: Yeah, nobody uses the real name these days, do they?
1: That's right. Okay, well, go right ahead.
4: I guess I'd love to know about who, you know, the countries, the rest of the countries in the world who have nuclear weapons.
1: Oh.
4: You know?
1: Who has nukes?
4: I mean, how many nukes does the United States have?
1: You know what? I think if he knew, he couldn't tell us.
4: Oh, okay.
1: But no, wait. I don't know that to be true. Charles?
2: Yeah, well, I'm not sure I can pull off the top of my head the exact count of American nuclear weapons, but obviously the two leading arsenals in the world are the Russians and the Americans, and they number easily into the thousands of warheads, and after that, the Chinese. Britain, France obviously have nuclear weapons. Israel's presumed to have nuclear weapons. India has nuclear weapons. The North Koreans at least have some capability. Probably out of all of these countries, the arsenal that most people are really worried about, if you're talking about danger, is Pakistan. We haven't talked about, because they are furiously building more nuclear weapons all the time. Obviously, Pakistan has a lot of issues with stability and with violence and insurgency, and people really worry about Pakistan and the possibility of a nuclear warhead falling into the wrong hands.
1: I sure do. All right, thank you very much for the call, and let me ask this as a follow-up. How likely is it that they will end up giving a nuclear weapon to the wrong group?
2: Well, with the current government in Pakistan, I think that it is extremely unlikely that there's going to be anything where you have a sanctioned handover of a weapon.
1: Or selling.
2: Well, if they're going to sell nuclear weapons to somebody, they're probably going to sell nuclear weapons to the Saudis. Because the Saudis are very, very concerned about this whole Iran deal, and one of the options the Saudis have made very clear that they are considering is basically just buying a nuclear arsenal from the Pakistan. In other words, they won't bother to develop their own weapons. They'll just send a boatload of cash to Pakistan, and they will get a turnkey nuclear force, probably with Pakistanis to operate it in the kingdom. Now, the danger in Pakistan is that somebody's going to steal it. There's going to be an attack on a base. Somebody's going to take a warhead, or you're going to have military or security personnel that are sympathetic to the insurgents who would grab a weapon and hand it over. I mean, near term, that's what people really worry about.
1: Can I throw out one more thing, Charles?
2: Sure.
1: When you talk about nuclear weapons, obviously, if there were a full exchange, we're cooked. It's pretty well, we're all done. But what I do worry about is the possibility of a high altitude burst that would essentially give off a magnetic pulse strong enough to kill most electronics within a certain region. And a number of them exploded thusly, could pretty well send us back to the Stone Age. Yes?
2: Right. So you're talking about EMP.
1: I am, yes.
2: And, you know, if you're talking about airburst of nuclear weapons, yes, you're going to have... That is a very real effect of the use of the weapon. And the more the more dependent we become on technology, the more vulnerable we are to that. I mean, at this point, you know, it's not, you're talking about your entire financial system and really the command and control for everything in the country is susceptible to that.
1: I mean, it could be done high enough that the buildings would, for the most part, survive, as would the people. It's just all the electronics would suddenly be gone. Unless they were really hardened, they'd be gone. And we are such a technological society that seems to me that's something to be afraid of.
2: Well, a lot of people are worried about it, and obviously, you know, for the same reasons they're very worried about cyber attacks, because it's not just a matter of stealing people's credit cards or causing inconvenience. You know, you're potentially talking about, what happens if the banking system, if your bank electronic system no longer exists, effectively your money no longer exists.
1: Mm-hmm. That's right. Snowden, hero or traitor?
2: I'm not a fan of Mr. Snowden's. He's a criminal. He's a traitor. I've been on record for a long time that doesn't necessarily mean that I support all of NSA's programs. But when you fly off to communist China and then to Russia and sit there and lecture us on democracy and human rights, you know, you've kind of lost me.
1: Mm-hmm.
2: I think there was another option.
1: All right. Mojave Valley, I think. This is midnight and you're on the air.
5: It seems like you just asked the question I was going to.
1: I'm sorry.
5: That's all right. Considering national security, well, I wanted to ask, considering hacking, sabotage, or an EMP, wouldn't our electrical grid be the most important thing to worry about? With the possibility
1: yes.
5: of wiping out literally millions, and like you said, setting us back to the Stone Age.
1: It really would. There you go. So I'm sorry I asked your question, but the caller's right. The electrical grid is part of that, right?
2: Absolutely. Yeah, we didn't talk specifically about that, but absolutely vulnerable to everything that we talked about. Also vulnerable just to plain old physical sabotage. I mean, most of the grid is not hardened in any way. The transformers and the transmission lines and everything else in the world are out there with effectively no security whatsoever.
1: Mm-hmm.
2: What makes it even worse is if you're talking about big substations with very large transformers, a lot of those transformers are not made in the United States anymore. And typically, if you order them, we're talking like 18 months delivery time to replace them. So you take out a component like that, you're not just talking about it's going to be a day or two until they truck in a new one, unless they happen to have stockpiled spares. You're potentially talking about causing problems that will persist for a very, very long time.
1: Dangerous world, isn't it?
2: Yeah, and that kind of...
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9: 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Laura Lee. Laura Lee. Laura Lee.
10: Tuning into Miss Nikki's Spirit. Welcome.
11: Thank you, Laura. It's a pleasure to be here with you.
10: Oh, it's all mine. Where are you calling from, Miss Nikki?
11: I live in Alden, right outside of Philadelphia, Pennsylvania.
10: I'm going to show you the vision I got, okay? I see all these cats.
12: And then I see a male spirit in between them. I feel like it's a partner, a love, you know, best friend who's on the other side, surrounded by all these cats.
11: That's my partner. We used to call him the Cat Whisperer.
12: The Cat Whisperer.
11: Yeah, he was amazing. We always were surrounded by animals. We had dogs and cats.
12: Right, right. And you feel called for another cat because he said something, or you got a cat since his passing?
11: Yeah, I have my mother's cat now, Lily.
12: Right, since his passing.
11: Yes, since his passing. But I'd like to think that all of our animals are with him in heaven.
12: Absolutely. But anyway, you don't. That just means your intuitive senses are opening up and they're sharpening. Like, you're getting and receiving messages from him all the time.
11: Yeah.
12: And it's becoming stronger.
11: We used to send pictures of hearts to each other all the time, and I'll see so many. Just pictures like snow that look like a heart, or in the clouds, or whatever we saw, and I see them all the time.
12: Messages from your loved one. And you always took care of him. And I feel like if there was ever a couple that was like opposites attract, you guys were definitely like that in so many different ways.
11: Yeah.
12: But I think that's why you guys flowed. That's why you had like a rhythm between you. And so anyway, he says that he recognizes you sleeping in some of his clothes. Have you done that, Miss Nikki?
11: Yeah. I like to think that he's sleeping next to me.
12: Oh, he is. He wants you to know you are so loved and you are so appreciated and you're so young that love is wanting to come back into your life again.
11: If it does, I will gladly take it with open arms and an open heart. That's for sure. I told him I saw a horrible little dream of him in a crash, which is how he died. And I remember going downstairs, I was tearing up a little bit, and I told him, the day comes that I die, I want you to find someone to love you and take care of you. I told him to promise me that, and I promised him that as well.
12: Right.
11: He didn't think much of it, but...
12: Of course he didn't, but he says that's what he wants for you right now. And all that energy that you've got around you with his clothing or any of his other belongings that are around you, it's blocking you from receiving that love. And he really wants you to embrace that right now because you're going to be here for a long while, Miss Nikki.
11: It's hard.
12: The cat friend is a good start. And so is the music. I feel like there's shared music that you guys like to play all the time. You're still playing that.
11: I love music. He was a musician and he wrote his own music. He was very talented. So yeah, music uplifts me. It saved me, really.
12: Well, you've got somebody else who wants to come in as musically inclined. You're attracted to that.
11: Really?
12: Yes.
11: Someone else. I think I may know who that is.
12: Miss Nikki, thank you for sharing your time with me.
11: Thank you so much, Laura. I appreciate this time. It feels good to know that he's with me, and he always will be.
12: I know it's so hard, but it's called grief. It's normal. If you'd like to call into the show like Miss Nikki, sign up at radiomediumlauralee.com. We're going to find some services and upcoming events to support our show. And tune into your spirit each and every day by subscribing to our podcast. Please rate it and share it with your family and friends who might need to hear this message too. And be social with me at Facebook, Instagram, YouTube too. I would love to hear your thoughts about this segment.

0: tuning into Miss Deborah Spirit. Welcome.
1: Thank you.
0: Miss Deborah, where are you calling from?
1: Central Illinois.
0: Wonderful. Miss Deborah, the first impression I'm receiving is that I see a father figure who's coming into my clear view, and he seemed larger than life. He's a dominant force, and I feel like he's around you because you're around your mom. Is that correct?
1: Yes.
0: Yes, and his presence has never left that house. So he's constantly around your mom. Are you in that house now, or you go over there a lot?
1: I go to my mom's, yes.
0: Right, so it's not like your state's apart from her. And I don't know who was on oxygen and was in the hospital for an extended period of time.
1: He was on oxygen in a short time in the hospital.
0: Before he crossed over?
1: Mm-hmm. He was back to the nursing home then.
0: Oh, okay. And like he had breathing problems. I don't know if it was because of a cough or something of that sort, respiratory challenges. Does that make sense?
1: Yes.
0: And he shows me something to do with COVID. Does this make sense?
1: It was during the time of COVID. Yes. Yes, it does.
0: But it wasn't him specifically when it had to do with COVID.
1: Right.
0: Yeah. He also tells me that there was a challenge with, I don't know if he's talking about himself or your mom or you, about being pre-diabetic or diabetic. Does this make sense?
1: Yes. Him.
0: Him. So just a confirmation that he's around all this, and it's something that you've got to be on the outlook for yourself as well, correct?
1: Yes.
0: And it's something that's been addressed, so you've got to take care of yourself, and he wants you to be aware of that, and he's watching over you. But the other thing is, you know, your mom is in a state right now where she's not thinking too clearly, and you're not sure what to do.
1: That is correct.
0: Yeah. And he says you already know what to do. Are you guys talking about relocation for your mom?
1: It's possible, yes.
0: Yes, it's imminent. And he gives you support in doing that. Were you thinking about letting go of the house in order to support her in this shift or this move?
1: That would have to happen.
0: Right. And he says, it's okay, honey. Do what you need to do. You have his permission. And is that one of the things you're really worried about?
1: I am worried about her. Yes, very much so.
0: Yes. He also talks about a brother. I don't know if he's got a brother or you've got a brother as well.
1: Both.
0: Right. They're both here.
1: Yes. My brother is very close to all of us.
0: Very good. Was somebody talking about possibly allowing mom to come in and live in the house or live with one of the two of you?
1: Yes.
0: Yeah. But you guys would all pitch in together.
1: Yes, definitely. That's what's happening now.
0: He said that would be ideal and that would obviously give your mom the greatest peace, but I know other options are on the table.
1: Correct.
0: Yeah, and that's the heavy decision that you're all weighing because you think mom will just die if she goes in there. She needs her family around her.
1: Yep.
0: Whatever you do, honey, he wants you to know you guys will make the right decision. You got your best intentions for your mom. You all love her, so you know what to do.
1: Yes. Thank you.
0: Thank you for sharing your time with me, Miss Deborah.
1: Thank you for having me. I very much appreciate this.
0: If you'd like to call into the show, sign up at radiomediumlauralee.com. 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And hey, be social with me. Share your thoughts over at Facebook, Instagram, YouTube too. I'd love to hear from you.

0: But what do I know?
1: Semi was in the center lane and just turned right in front of us. 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
3: 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Welcome, Crystal.
5: Hi, thank you.
3: Crystal, where are you calling from?
5: I'm actually calling from Greenville, South Carolina.
3: Crystal, I get a present here who is a female, and she is telling me you didn't get to say goodbye. And I feel like this is a mother figure, biological mother.
5: Yes.
3: Yeah. And she tells me that she prayed all the time for you because you would filter through her mind frequently. And from my understanding, she had to let you go because she wasn't equipped to be a mom.
5: Yeah, because her mom, which is my grandmother, and then my dad's side of the family, they've always told me that.
3: Yeah, and she wants you to know there is no such thing as hate. It's 100% love, because she loved you enough. She knew she couldn't handle and manage to raise you in the way that she should have.
5: That's good.
3: She prayed that you would be taken care of and the best would be provided for you in the way that you needed. And she tells me she ran away from home. Does that make sense?
5: Pretty much. She was kind of like in and out, and then eventually she was just out.
3: Right. And that's because of a mental health issue, which was brought on by numerous things. I feel like she had substance abuse that was something that she could never face off.
5: That's absolutely true. Up until her last moments, that was true.
3: Yes. And she tells me there was a wedding celebration that she wants to acknowledge. Do you understand?
5: Man, that's crazy. It was supposed to be coming in June, but it's no longer happening.
3: You hold tight, all right? And she says that
0: she's got your back, baby. And even though she didn't have your back, you know, when she was here in the physical, whatever you surmise or believe it to be hate, it was just basically herself hating herself for not being the mom she knew she needed to be.
5: Yeah. I feel a little better because I didn't know for a minute there. It was just a lot of hurt, you know what I mean? It's just, I guess, a lot of stuff that I didn't know, and probably, you know, some things that I'll probably never know, but I just got to figure out how to be okay with it.
0: Well, one of the things is it's as if she needed a quick fix always, and that quick fix was never enough. And she's so blessed that you haven't gone through what she went through in that regard. And I think somebody's guided you in that way.
5: That's correct.
0: And she says, as long as you keep doing what you're doing, you're going to be just fine. And I feel on top of that, you're so strong. You're much stronger than she ever was. You don't put up with nothing.
5: Yeah, my dad tells me that a lot.
0: Yeah, you're very strong. And so you have her will in there, too. And she's so beautiful. And I got to tell you, I see that right now. And she's smiling. And I see a lot of overlap between you and her. So have you been told that you look a little bit like her?
5: Oh, my God. Yes. Especially my eyes. My dad tells me that all the time. He's like, oh, my God, if you don't look just like her.
0: You're so your mom. Yeah. So you got a lot of good qualities of her. And she feels blessed that her prayers were answered in that way.
5: That makes me feel better.
0: I hope so, because there is no such thing as hate, okay? Hating herself for not being the mom she needed to be for you was the only thing that hate was coming from. Hold tight to that whole thing about the wedding. It doesn't mean it's all over, okay? But thank you for calling in, Miss Crystal.
5: Thank you. Thank you so much.
0: It was a pleasure. If you'd like to call into the show, sign up at radiomediumlorelee.com. 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Please share it with your family, friends, if it makes sense for them. And please rate it. We'd appreciate that. And be social with me over at Facebook, Radio Medium Lorelee Group, Instagram, YouTube, too. I'd love to hear from you.

0: As parents, we often ask, how much screen time is too much? But what if the real question isn't about time, but about what our children are emotionally experiencing behind the screen? I'd like to welcome you back to Radio Medium's latest series, where we're going to explore something incredibly important for families. It's about digital well-being, emotional safety, and how AI is shaping our children's mental and spiritual health. Joining me today is Dr. Deborah Bolt, a clinical psychologist, child development researcher, and product manager of clinical AI with Aura Parents. And welcome, Dr. Bolt.
1: Thank you. I'm glad to be here and excited to talk about this topic.
0: The conversation is shifting from screen time to something much deeper. Why do you think this is happening right now?
1: Yes, it definitely is. And I think it's twofold. One, screen time is a quantifiable, controllable thing. So you watch your child on their phone or on their tablet or whatever it is for 2 hours, and you're like, time to put the device away. However, we now know from research that even a kid who's online for 20 minutes could walk away feeling dysregulated, anxious, upset, whereas another kid may be online for 2 hours and feel energized and happy and connected. And so I think the quality behind the screen is really what matters most.
0: Interesting, because for years, as a parent, we were told to monitor the screen time. But now we're hearing more about the impacts to their social interactions, their sleep quality and emotional withdrawal, which we're still seeing out of our teens. Can you help us understand what's really happening beneath the surface?
1: I think we often distinguish between a child's world in terms of going to school and being around us, and then their online world. And I think we need to just say it's their world. This is where they go to connect with others. With that comes, you know, the risks. One of the things that has come up that I really want to spread the word is this world of role play, where they're having just general role play, which can look like storytelling and kind of creativity. But there's also romantic role play. And then the more kind of concerning ones are around sexual role play and violent role play.
0: Oh, great. Just one more worry, right?
1: Yeah, it's just another thing on the list of things you're worried about for your kids.
0: This feels so urgent because AI is moving faster than the safety laws. For parents feeling overwhelmed, how can they stay calm instead of fearful while protecting their children?
1: So I think the key there is, if you feel fearful, being able to acknowledge that, but also being able to kind of set it aside for a moment. Because if we approach our kids with that fear, most likely it's going to come across as anxious, defensive. Just even acknowledging and caring about the fact that their kids might be talking about AI is a step in the right direction.
0: Can you explain to our audience what tools like high-risk AI chat app alerts are, or smart risk alerts, or conversation insights that help parents stay informed without completely invading trust?
1: The high-risk AI apps is just alerting parents to your kids on a new app. And maybe we'll just prompt you to look up that app and determine yourself if it's something that you want to talk to them about. And then being able to also alert parents to not just your kids using an AI app, but what's the theme that they're talking about. So are they using it as a tool for emotional support, as a friendship? Are they using it as role play? And then the sleep and time on their phone, we can track that too. And then the other is our self-harm risk alert that will pick up on language your kid's using related to self-harm, whether that be suicidal behaviors, thoughts, or hurting themselves physically.
0: Right. Dr. Deborah Bolt, this has been eye-opening. 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And be social with me. I would love to hear your thoughts on this topic here on Facebook, Instagram, YouTube too. Would love to hear from you.

0: After I was in the accident, I don't remember much at all because they had me in a drug-induced coma. 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But without Konosky Brezhne's lawyer, there's no way we could have gotten through it.
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2: Tuning into Ms. Tanya Spirit. Welcome, Tanya.
4: Thank you. Thank you for having me.
2: Where are you calling from?
4: Outdoors in Orlando, Florida.
2: Let me see here. A couple things. There's a ring or a heirloom or a ring passed down in the family, female side. Does this make sense?
4: Yes.
2: And I don't know if this is the spirit and or somebody down the line that has had trouble with hair loss.
4: Very interesting. Yes.
2: Is that associated to the spirit or is that you?
4: It's me. I was just thinking about it this morning. It's like, I really need to do something about that.
2: Right. I feel like it's a maternal spirit. And she just wants you to know she's your guide. So she's listening to you. She's hearing you. Okay. And she wants you to know she's very present in your life. And I see a child in a blanket. Could be a child that was lost, but also a child

0: that is in the works to come through?
1: It could honestly be both. I had a miscarriage. My grandma had a loss of a child. And my sister's actively trying.
0: Yes. And she says another one's coming. And she wants you to know that baby's still waiting for you. And she's holding that child and she's waiting for the right planning moment, because I know there's some planning orchestrated around this. Like, you guys think there's a timing, but there is no timing. Like, you can't plan this.
1: Right. That makes sense.
0: So try to get off that clock, because it'll come more easily. She will come more easily.
1: Great.
0: But anyway, she says that one of the two of you are overly concerned about your health. And so this might be part of the pending obstacle. Do you understand?
1: Somewhat, yes.
0: When you say somewhat, what is it?
1: Like the hair loss. And I don't know if it's perimenopause. I've been kind of just searching for answers. But I'm also getting older. So it may be all of those things.
0: I think you're good, honey. But she says what's causing a lot of that is the stress in environment. And I don't know if somebody's feeling like they're in a very toxic work environment or a boss that's over the top of them. And it's causing immense pressure at the home.
1: It did for a couple of years, actually. We just had some relief of that in the last 5 months. So yeah, absolutely, because it was years of that.
0: And is that you that was released from that pressure?
1: Yes. Yes.
0: She wants you to know it takes a while for the body to catch up. So I believe this is some of the after effects of all that.
2: Yeah.
0: Because I think your focus and your attention now is on being around family, and it's a more positive and uplifting environment for you. And she says that you're also focusing on some creative pursuits. Does that make sense?
1: Yes, this makes sense. I retired 5 months ago from a 20-year career.
0: Oh my gosh. Yeah, you're too young to retire.
1: Yes, I'm looking for NASDAQ.
0: We're choosing a different path now.
1: Yes, definitely. More relaxed.
0: Is anybody around or surrounding the entertainment industry or creative?
1: Creative, yes. Someone very important in my family who's a total artsy creative person, but not in the entertainment world.
0: Was somebody thinking or they into the theatrics or something like that?
1: They're very young, but yes, very much so into theatrics and arts.
0: They're like, be an actor or an actress or a star or something like
1: perhaps.
0: That.
1: Perhaps.
0: And this is a daughter.
1: Yes.
0: She is already the star.
1: Very much so, yes. And we want to nurture that. So that makes perfect sense.
0: Right. She says you made an excellent choice, and just to hold tight. She loves you very much, and she's blessing the family and heard your prayers, and this is the outcome of it, because I feel like she was very influential on some of your path.
1: Absolutely.
0: Thank you, Miss Tanya, for sharing your time with us.
1: Thank you for having. This was great.
0: You're welcome. 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And remember to rate and share it with your family and friends who'd appreciate this message. And be social with me at Facebook, Instagram, YouTube too. I would love to hear your thoughts on this episode.

0: is the world actually getting worse, or are we simply becoming more aware of what has already existed? My listener's thoughtful question is one that I believe many people are quietly asking themselves as they scroll through the headlines on social media or watching the nightly news. Let's take a moment to tune inwards, because I have a message from Spirit that the world is not becoming darker. What is happening is the light of awareness is growing brighter. For generations, many truths were hidden behind walls of silence, distance, and limited communication. People only knew what occurred in their immediate communities. But now humanity is connecting in ways we'd never seen before. News travels instantly. Stories that once remained unseen are now visible to the entire world. So it may feel as though darkness is increasing, but in truth, much of it has already existed. What is changing now is that our collective consciousness is aware. Humanity is awakening to things it once ignored: injustice, suffering, imbalance in the way people have harmed one another and the planet. Awareness can be painful, because when you finally see clearly, you cannot unsee it. But Spirit wants to remind you all that awareness is the first step towards healing. Imagine walking into a dim room. At first you see nothing, and then someone turns the light on. Suddenly you notice dust, cracks in the walls, things out of place. The room did not suddenly become messy. It was simply revealed. This is what's happening in our world right now. The light of awareness is exposing what must be addressed so humanity can evolve beyond old patterns of fear, separation, and control. Spirit also wants you to remember something very important. Alongside every story of darkness, there's millions of quiet acts of kindness happening every day. People helping strangers, communities supporting one another, hearts opening in compassion. These stories rarely make the loudest headlines because they are the true measure of humanity's progress. So the message from Spirit is this: do not mistake awareness for decline. Awareness is the doorway to healing before transformation. And you are living in a time where humanity is being asked to look honestly at itself so it can choose a better path forward. And Spirit says, when the world appears chaotic, the awakening of human consciousness is already underway. Do you have a question for Spirit? I'd love to hear from you. 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
0: 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One word. And hey, be social with us. We would love to hear from you over at Facebook, Instagram, and YouTube too. I would love to hear from you.

0: I'm Dr. Anthony Lizowitz, and this is Climate Connections. Every day, fishermen across the Bahamas head out to the ocean to harvest their catch. But now, some of those fishermen are also harvesting data to help forecast hurricanes. They're contributing to the global fishing vessel Ocean Observing Network, which provided them with sensors that measure water depth and temperature. The sensors attach to fishing gear and record data that's shared with Bahamian officials, the U.S. National Oceanic and Atmospheric Administration, and others.
1: We see it as a very cost-effective way of getting good real-time ocean data.
0: Jeffrey Simmons is the former acting director of the Bahamas Department of Meteorology. He says ocean heat is the main source of energy for hurricanes, so the data could help forecasters better understand when a hurricane is likely to intensify quickly. For example, this happened in 2019 when Hurricane Dorian hit the Bahamas as a Category 5 storm and killed dozens of people. And Simmons says the fishermen are eager to help.
1: When hurricanes are out there, it creates problems for them. They can't get to work. So they are excited to be a part of the community to assist us in getting information so that we can create better forecasts for them.
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9: Hello, everybody, and welcome to the show. This is Just Jazz with your host, Tommy Hawkins. We'll be with you for the next 2 hours, from 10 until midnight, and we've got some of the greatest jazz ever played for you. We get started this evening with a group called the Caribbean Jazz Project. That includes Paquito de Rivera on the alto saxophone, Andy Norrell on the steel drums, and Dave Samuels on the vibes and the marimba. Let's head out to the Latin Quarter.

That groovy piece by Harold Land on tenor saxophone, Ralph Erickson on trumpet, Carl Perkins at the piano, Leroy Vinegar on bass, and Frank Butler on the drums, called Grooveyard. And you're grooving with the Hawk, Tommy Hawkins, right here on KCAA Radio, 1050 on your AM down. On the internet, yeah, you can get us too. That's KCAARadio.com. Coming up, the jazz singer Kevin Mahogany with a big band, Centerpiece.

0: Yeah. My audience is my centerpiece. You like Big Band? You say you want more? Well, you got more coming. This is Tommy Hawkins with Just Jazz. Having a ball with Jim Manzo, my engineer. We always do because we get into the music. If it doesn't move us, we don't play it for you. KCAA, 1050 on your AM down. That's the thing that you want to set up every Saturday evening from 10 until midnight. And by the way, while you're enjoying the music, be sure to sip, as we are right now, your San Pellegrino mineral water. It's been coming to you direct from the Italian Alps since
1: 1899, baby.
0: Was it 18 that long? And it's still great.
1: Older than jazz.
0: We'll be back.
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0: The Jazz Hawk here, keeping you in a big band mood. We bring on the big band of Buddy Rich, the drummer who was just driving these people. And this was recorded in Hollywood on Santa Monica Boulevard at an old club called the Shea Club. This is Big Swing Face.

The masterful reed man, Buddy Collette, with Have a Nice Day. With the Jazz Hawk on KCAA 1050 on your AM dial. 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Play it anytime you wish. We are very happy to send you the music coming up. The female violinist, Regina Carter, with a smooth thing called Reverie.

0: Lay it on him, Lou. He needs no introduction, does he? That's Lou Rawls with one of his most famous recordings. You'll never find a love like mine, nor music to equal this that we sent to you on KCAA. Is it 1050 on your AM dial? Are you sure?
1: Yes, sir.
0: All right. Thank you, sir. And don't forget, on your next meal, whether you're at the Chicken Shack or at one of your most favorite fine restaurants, that San Pellegrino water makes your meal a feast.
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0: Tommy Hawkins, a jazz hawk here. And we're moving on. If you like the last segment, you're going to love this one because we're going to get it started with alto saxophonist Cannonball Adderley and his group, who asks the overwhelming question, what is this thing called love?

A smooth harmony, you gotta have it. Bob Brookmeyer on the valve trombone, Stan Getz on the tenor saxophone. I've grown accustomed to her face. Tommy Hawkins here with Just Jazz, all for you. Coming up now, the Montgomery Brothers. Yeah, it was a family affair with Wes Montgomery and his group. Wes Montgomery on the guitar, his brother Buddy on the piano, and his other brother Monk on the electric bass. This is Wes's tune.

0: Ah, yes, summer is upon us, and you know what that means.
1: Celebration, baby.
0: Celebration. Party time. Party time. So get with it. That was Bobby Rodriguez, his trumpet, and his Latin band. Party time to get you in the mood for everything you're going to do this summer, and I know you're going to be out there. And whatever you do, remember to include in whatever you serve San Pellegrino mineral water. It'll make any meal a feast. Tommy Hawkins here, the Jazz Hawk on Just Jazz, coming at you on KCAA Radio, 1050 on your AM dial, and KCAAradio.com on the internet. Thank you for being with us.
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0: Hour two of Just Jazz with the Jazz Hawk, Tommy Hawkins. And we get you started with Fat Burger. That's the name of the group. Don't go eating on this. But get into it, because they've got good news.

You gotta love it. You gotta love it. That's Jack McGuff at the organ with a great rendition, a great jazz rendition of Mr. Lucky. That's the theme song of the show of the same name, Mr. Lucky. And that's also me, Mr. Lucky, having you to listen to me on Saturday evenings from 10 until midnight. Don't change a thing. We move on with Hugh Masekela, the South African trumpeter. He's grazing in the grass, Jim Manzo.

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The wind blows in, and she sings to me, 'cause I'm one of her ramblin' kids.

0: That is the incredible voice of Johnny Hartman, Joey. This is Tommy Hawkins, and this is Just Jazz. I'm the Jazz Hawk with you every Saturday evening from 10:30 until midnight. Make it 10 o'clock to midnight. I'm shafting myself 30 minutes. You can't do that. From 10 until midnight every Saturday. And we do thank you for being with us. And we do attempt to send you the best variety of jazz that we can possibly come at you with. Now, where does it come to you from? KCAA. 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
0: Coming at you with two of my all-time favorite jazz musicians, Bud Shank on the alto saxophone, Shorty Rogers on the flugelhorn, Kansas City Tango.

Jerry Mulligan and Chet Baker. Mulligan on the baritone saxophone, Chet Baker on the trumpet. Nights at the Round Table. Tommy Hawkins here, and I'm going to turn you on right now to the Gad Gang. Steve Gadd on the drums leading the group with the Lakers theme song from the mid-1980s. Can't Turn You Loose.

0: That is the incredible young talent of a young woman by the name of Esperanza Spalding. You know, Esperanza does it all. She plays the bass, she sings, she writes, she composes, she arranges, and she's heard here on Just Jazz. How is that, Jim?
1: Awesome.
0: Thank you, sir. And I continue. We're brought to you by San Pellegrino Mineral Water, making every meal a feast, coming to you since 1899 from the Italian Alps. So, hey, why don't you pick up some, try it with your next meal, and give us a call here at the station and tell us, Hawk, you turned us on something that we've been missing for years. We'll be right back.
2: What a beautiful meal.
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3: 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Just use your imagination.
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0: Tommy Hawkins here with Just Jazz. Thank you for joining us. And just recently, jazz lost another one of its great creative forces, a saxophonist by the name of Ornette Coleman, who was considered one of the great professors, if you will, of free jazz. He was a little bit avant-garde for a lot of people, but other people thought he had a lot going for him. This is the late Ornette Coleman with the Sphinx.

That was a tequila, and that's a toast to Ornette Coleman, compliments of Larry Carlton on guitar, right here on Just Jazz. Coming up, my man Duke Ellington. You can't get enough of Duke. The man kept his band together for 50 years. Here he is with Don't Get Around Much Anymore.

I thank you, Duke. You've never sounded better. And the old clock on the wall, as they used to say back in the day, the old clock on the wall tells us it's time for us to close up shop for one more time. But we will be back with you folks from 10 until midnight next Saturday evening. But we have to leave you with something special. So I've chosen the Kings and Queen of Bossa Nova. We're talking João and Astrid Gilberto, and on guitar and piano, Antonio Carlos Jobim, and on the tenor saxophone, Stan Getz. Who can ever forget this Bossa Nova special, The Girl from Ipanema? Have a good week.

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4: Now, this next segment is a segment with live listener call-ins from previous shows, and you'll be hearing their questions, their successes, and their experiences with Tahibo Tea. So please do give us a call and let us know how the tea works for you. Thank you.
5: So, first-time caller, I've listened to your show once or twice here and there. Forgive me for only doing it two times, but I really appreciate your product. I bought it, and I'm an extremely healthy person. Always have been. When I was in my early 20s, I'm 70. When I was in my early 20s, I was exposed to a man. I was very fortunate to be exposed to a man who wrote a complete course on life that you will never see in any university or any schools. And when I read that, it was like light every single page.
4: Wow.
5: Anyways, to get to my thing with your tea,
4: uh-huh.
5: Once again, I'm very, very healthy. So I've been drinking your tea now for a couple of months, and I'll be honest, I haven't noticed anything as far as my health because I've been extremely healthy. But
4: right.
5: Boy, I'll tell you, I love that tea, and it has replaced many of the things that I have drank before. And so I'm looking at it right now in my refrigerator, in fact.
4: Oh, nice. Well, you know, when you really will see a difference is when you go for your annual physical and you get your blood work done and everything like that, you'll notice that even if your numbers have already been good, that they're actually going to even get better. The last time I went for my annual physical, and what I usually do is I go and when I'm making the appointment for to see my doctor, I ask the receptionist to also book the lab appointment so I can go get my lab work done, because I know for my annual physical it's going to make me go, you know, get my lab work, right? And
5: right.
4: I'll go get the lab work a week or two before seeing him, so that by the time I go see him, he's already got it, so I don't, you know, have to go back and forth. And so last time I went in, he's looking at my blood chart as I walk into his office, and he says to me, you know, he goes, you've got the best blood in the whole building. He says, your blood is better than my 21-year-old receptionist answering the phones at the front. And he goes, really? I says, why? He goes, well, he says, your hemoglobin count is 17.0. And I says, well, I'm not a doctor, man. What's that mean? He says, well, he says an adult male should have between 13.2 and 17.1, and yours is 17.0. I go, thanks a lot, Doc. I'll see you another year.
5: That's great. And obviously the tea does help the hemoglobin and get that oxygen going, because, that's one thing that we have a big shortage of oxygen compared to what it was, you know, 100 years ago or so, because of all of our so-called technological advances and all the pollutions and everything. So we are breathing very poisoned air, and that is key to your health.
4: Yep.
5: Breathing is the primary function of the body.
4: Yep.
5: Everything else depends on your breath.
4: Yep.
5: And I'm not going to get into the Bible here, but, you know, the Bible does state, you know, God breathed into man's nostrils the breath of life, and man became a living soul. But anyway, breathing is primary, and it's the most important thing to your health, is to breathe healthy air and to get that oxygen in there. Without it, you aren't breathing, you aren't living.
4: No, you're absolutely right. And, you're saying how you're in very good health. When somebody orders with us, whether they order online on TahiboTeaClub.com or they call us at our office to take the order, we don't keep track of people's debit cards or credit card numbers. Those are erased immediately. The only thing we keep on file is the person's name and address, because, of course, we want the person to get their order. And so when people do want to reorder, they do need to either call us or go online, because we don't have their credit card or automatic reshipment or anything like that, right? There's one lady from San Diego.
5: Calls
4: up. Yeah. She calls up one day, and we're looking her up, and we realize that she's been a customer for about 4 years. So we go, can you tell us the primary reason that you're drinking the tea? And she says, yes. She says, you know, with every order, you automatically include informational booklets that tell you about the beneficial properties of the tea, its uses, and its proper preparation directions. And right in the middle of that booklet, when you open it up like a sandwich where the staple page is, you've got about 30 things listed that the tea is good for. And we go, yeah. She says, I don't want to get any of those. I'm 79 years old. I look like I'm 65. I don't take one pill, and that's the way I want to keep it.
5: That's great. It's good to hear that other people have great health. And I'll tell you, sir, I don't go to doctors. I haven't been to a doctor in probably 45 years. The only time I go to a doctor, and God bless them, because doctors are really good at putting people back together when they get injured.
4: Yeah.
5: And that's what I appreciate about our doctors. But most of the things that they do are not beneficial to health, in my opinion. I know one thing. I can still run as fast as I could run back when I was 35, and I'm 70 years old. I can do 100 in about 14.5, I think, which is flying for a 70-year-old.
4: Yeah, that's very good. Well, you know what you're saying about our doctors and conventional medicine? Our conventional medicine, like you alluded to, is phenomenal when it comes to acute conditions. In other words,
5: yes.
4: You break your leg, they'll give you a new bionic leg, and you'll be running in the Summer Olympics next year. But if you go to them and you got a stomach ache, that's a different story, okay? They're going to give you an antibiotic, and if that doesn't work, they'll give you a different antibiotic, and that doesn't work,
5: they're
4: going to combine two of them and jack up the dose. And by the time they're finished, you'll be lucky if you don't have ulcerative colitis. And I know we get one ulcerative colitis case a month where that's exactly what's happened. A person had a stomach ache, and they got messed up by the antibiotics.
5: Yep. And there you go. That's the problem.
4: Very good. Well, thank you so much for calling. God bless you, and continue good health.
5: Oh, always, sir. Okay, great. Thank you. And keep up the good work, sir. Once again, I love that tea. I just love that tea.
4: Thank you for the kind words.
6: I had a question. I have a family member that has celiac disease.
4: Uh-huh.
6: Does the tea have any helpful benefits for that?
4: Oh, very much so, because what the tea does is it builds the red corpuscles in the blood, which carry oxygen to the organs and cells, and it helps promote building the immune system so that the immune system doesn't have a reaction to, in celiac disease, eating gluten, which creates inflammation. And so from both of those standpoints, the tea is a phenomenal anti-inflammatory, the tea is a phenomenal immune builder, and also in celiac disease, it'll help heal the intestines lining, which is what the celiac disease typically attacks. So from that standpoint, it's very, very, very effective for that.
6: Oh, okay. Well, I appreciate the information.
7: Hi, Alan. I just wanted to let you know that I've been drinking the tea for 6 months or so, and it got rid of my gout.
4: Uh-huh.
7: And a friend of mine, I gave her some of the tea in one of your books, and she bought 8 pounds from you.
4: Uh-huh.
7: And she noticed, she burned her hand and wrist cooking the other morning, and put it on my wife's phone, the picture of it.
4: Uh-huh.
7: And my wife called her and told her to take the tea and put it on a gauze, and put it on the burn, and the pain went away right away, and the redness went away within a few hours, and the three blisters that were coming up turned into little dots.
4: Uh-huh.
7: So it works on burns, too.
4: It absolutely does, and I'll talk about those conditions, both those conditions, gout and burns, because the tea does work topically, as your wife mentioned to the friend. Now, how long had you been suffering with gout?
7: Well, I had kidney stones that they told me was caused by uric acid and asked me if I had gout. This was years ago. Huh? And I said, well, what's that? And they said, well, your foot or your toe joints get all sore. And my right toe was always kind of sore in the joint. And that's almost all gone now. I mean, I can barely feel it, but I'd only drink about 4 cups a day. I don't do the 8.
4: Not a problem. I mean, the only difference between doing 4 and 8 is that 8 expedites things. And with 4, you're still going to achieve the same results, except it'll take you a little bit longer. So it's not a huge issue unless you're fighting a potentially life-threatening disease, in which case it's a race. In that case, it is a huge issue. You do need to beat the disease right before it beats you. Now, what the tea is doing is it's helping the body to heal itself. In other words, we're not supposed to have diabetes. We're not supposed to have gout, that sort of thing. But, you know, those conditions, do occur. And with regards to gout, I mean, it's absolutely a godsend, because usually people that have gout have had it for a long time. And one time I had a funny thing occur when we went to church. And one of the parishioners comes up to me that I knew, but he was friends with a good friend of mine. And he says to me, your tea is absolutely fantastic. And I says, great. I says, what are you using it for? And he says, well, he says, I've had gout for 15 years, he says. And he says, it will get so painful. He says, it was atrocious, he says. And there really wasn't anything that was helping me. So he says, your best buddy, he had a bunch of the tea. And when we do ship out, let's say somebody buys 8 pounds, they get 8 individual 1 pound packages for 2 reasons. One, because that way we only have to keep one packaging on hand, the 1 pound bags. And secondly, if we shipped 8 pounds in one bag, you'd have to be a weightlifter to lift it up to the stove. So when somebody buys 8 pounds, they'll have 8 individual 1 pound packages. So he gave me one of the packages, and I started drinking. And he says, and since I started drinking it, he says, I haven't had another episode of gout, he says, and I feel fantastic, he says, and continued success with the tea, and I look forward to speaking with you again next time.
7: Okay, well, I appreciate the tea, and thank you.
4: Thank you.
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4: Now, with regards to an enlarged prostate, we get calls all the time from our listeners with regards to prostate issues, whether it's enlarged prostate, elevated PSA, or prostate cancer. And the reason that we do, of course, is because prostate issues are probably the most prevalent health issues that men face. 80% of men are actually going to develop prostate cancer by the time they turn 80. And in terms of enlarged prostate, virtually every man is going to have some enlargement of the prostate as he ages. Now, with regards to enlarged prostate specifically, the calls that we get from our customers is that once they start drinking a tea, the enlargement starts to shrink, and the way they know that the T is working and the enlarged prostate is shrinking is that oftentimes they will have been getting up during the night to to go to the bathroom to pee 4, 5, 6 times a night, and I can't tell you how many calls we've gotten from customers who call in and say, "Oh my God, I'm going to pee like a normal human being at night, either none or once, at the most twice, but usually, maybe once during the course of the night." So, with regards to the enlarged prostate, you can certainly look forward to the tea doing that for you as well, because it works invariably on virtually everybody with regards to enlarged prostate.
12: Hi, Milan. I got a little story to tell you.
4: Go ahead.
12: I had surgery about 2 weeks ago, vein surgery in my leg.
4: Uh-huh.
12: And my oxygen level never fell below 96. The anesthesiologist was totally amazed. I've been drinking your tea probably, I don't know, for 7 years. He was just amazed. We had a ton of money not putting the oxygen tubes on your nose. He said you were doing just great on your own. So I just want to let you know, I think that's because of your tea.
4: Well, you know, what the tea does is it helps the body to heal itself. And, so a lot of times, for example, if somebody's diabetic, in 2 months they can get off of insulin. And oftentimes they mistakenly believe that the tea is replacing the insulin. That's not what it's doing. What the tea is doing is helping to heal the pancreas to do what it was supposed to do in the first place. And, same thing with the oxygenation of the blood. What the tea does is basically help regenerate red blood cells, which carry oxygen to the organs and cells. So people that are anemic, in 2 months, they're not anemic anymore. And so it's good to hear that you had anytime you go to a doctor, you go to the hospital, whatever the case is, the less time you have to spend there, the better.
12: Recovery time, I was up and going the next day. So I don't know if it was because of the tea or not, but I was up and going, and you couldn't even tell I had surgery that day. So, I got a stockpile of your tea just in case something happens in this world of ours. So I got a stockpile of 10. So I figured I was at the VFW, and we were talking about health and cancer and stuff, and I had mentioned your tea. So
4: yeah.
12: Today I am actually bringing up all your paperwork from all the stuff you sent me. And I want to pass it around up there because I had a full audience there for you on last Friday.
4: Very nice, very nice. Well, it's really truly gratifying, to hear customers call in with their success cases, and it's also very humbling, because what we do actually is really pretty simple. We only manufacture the one product, which is pure Padu Yarko Tahibo tea. And what we do is We have it harvested in the rainforest in Brazil. And everything that you read in our literature, you know, is absolutely true. Everything that's on our website is true. And everything that I talk about on the radio is true. And, you know, God willing, it helps other people, you know, just like it's helped my family. And, but I know, you know, not a week goes by that somebody doesn't call in with a truly miraculous recovery. Bone cancer, brain cancer, breast cancer, prostate cancer, mesothelioma, leukemia. And not a day goes by that somebody doesn't call in with some type of a success, whether it's just beating toenail fungus. Well, toenail fungus may not be imminently life-threatening, but if you have it, you don't like it. You know, so yep. Our tea is absolutely phenomenal for diabetes. And what it does is it's the tea is not a drug that replaces a drug. What the tea does, it helps the body to heal itself, to be doing what it was supposed to be doing in the first place. And in the case of diabetes, specifically the pancreas and insulin secretion. So typically what happens is this is the healing period for diabetes is on average 2 to 3 months. However, because a diabetic is taking their blood sugar on a daily basis, they can actually see the tea working on a daily, weekly basis. So, for example, let's say a diabetic is taking 40 units of insulin per day. They start drinking the tea, and in 2 weeks, they'll notice they only need 30 units of insulin. In 4 weeks, they'll notice they only need 20 units of insulin. In 6 weeks, they'll only need 10 units of insulin. And in 2 months, they'll be able to get off of insulin altogether. So even though the healing period is a couple of months, a diabetic can see the tea working on a daily or weekly basis. And if a diabetic is taking insulin, they have to take their blood sugar on a daily basis, because if they're taking on average 40 units of insulin per day, some days they're taking 30, other days they're taking 50. Well, that's a huge swing. That's like about a 40% difference. So from that standpoint, they can easily see the tea working. And for diabetes, it works on virtually everybody. I mean, the success ratio is like 90%. And it's, you know, really, really, really a godsend. And like I said, you know, it's easy to see working, as opposed to if somebody's got, you know, brain cancer or something. The tea is effective. However, nobody's getting a brain scan every day to be able to tell exactly what the tea is doing, other than the fact that if they do have, brain cancer, I mean, they'll start noticing that they're not getting headaches anymore and all that. So they know that, you know, the tumor is shrinking. But it's not until they actually get a scan that they can see whether it's shrunk 50% or whether it's gone or what exactly the case is. So, so for diabetes, it's absolutely, extremely effective.
8: 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The Tahibo tree is an amazing tree. It never gets sick, never gets infected, and never gets infested. It's the only tree in the world that fungus does not grow on. As a result, it naturally has antifungal, anti-infection, antiviral, antibacterial, and anti-parasite properties. These benefits go a long way in helping our immune system contend with a lot of things it has to fight on a daily basis. Parasites would be something like stomach problems or Lyme's disease. Inflammation would be something like rheumatoid arthritis or lupus. Infection would be any infection, from a tooth infection to a bladder infection.
13: Bacteria would be something like gum disease or stomach issues. Viral would be something like herpes, HIV, or the coronavirus. And fungus would be something like toenail fungus, yeast, or candida. But maybe more importantly, the T builds red corpuscles in the blood, which carry oxygen to our organs and cells. And our organs and cells need oxygen to regenerate themselves. The immune system needs oxygen to develop, and cancer happens to die in oxygen. So the T is great for healthy people because it helps regenerate new cells. Everything from the cells in our skin so we can look better to the cells in our organs so they function properly. And it can truly be miraculous for someone fighting a potentially life-threatening disease due to an infection, diabetes, or cancer. A one-pound package of tea is $59.95. 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
4: Now, this next segment is a segment with live listener call-ins from previous shows, and you'll be hearing their questions, their successes, and their experiences with Tahibo Tea. So please do give us a call and let us know how the tea works for you. Thank you.
16: Thank you. Yes, I'm in good health. I have listened to your program several times, and I really love to hear the testimonies of people that have been helped tremendously with your product. I'm just concerned about, as we go forward in this country, the incredible expensiveness of traditional medical care. I just want to be as healthy as I possibly can, so I'm very interested in your product and taking it.
4: Yeah. No, you're absolutely right. The cost of medical care is, just skyrocketed, and to the point where if you do need medical care, how do you pay for it? It's like that. And with our tea, hopefully a person, like in my case, I just go for my annual physical, which is covered by my insurance. Other than that, I don't even know what else is covered by my insurance. And thankfully I don't have to go anymore. So the less I have to see the doctors, the better. Just like one of the other listeners that called in earlier and said that he hadn't been to a doctor in 40 years. Fantastic. I mean, you don't have to go to a doctor. I mean, seriously.
16: Yeah, I know. That's exactly right. And, that's pretty much me. I haven't had a primary care physician for probably 10 years. I did have a bout with COVID, so that concerns me with the, especially I like the idea of my oxygen levels being increased, so I will pay particular attention to that. So, you know, I'm just looking for prevention and continuing to be healthy and avoiding medical expenses. I can't afford to go to the doctor.
4: No, you're absolutely correct, and the tea will help in the recovery from COVID dramatically. Good morning, listener. You're live on the air with Milan Vukovic. Go ahead, please.
17: Hi there. I called in a couple weeks ago, and you sent me a pound of tea, and I was passive about it, but it is. My family just really enjoys it. My wife wants to drink it morning, noon, and night. The taste, I was worried about the taste, but I just wanted to share with you, it's a great product, and I really appreciate it. And I'm just calling to say thank you.
4: I thank you for calling in and sharing with us, because you're absolutely correct. A lot of people, you know, don't realize how the tea has such a mild, pleasant flavor. You know, they're really afraid. On the other hand, if they're fighting a potential life-threatening disease, no matter what it tasted like, they drink it. But, I mean, you know, when people do, I get that all the time. People call me up going, oh, my God, the tea tastes better than if you had a taste test with Lipton tea and green tea, your tea would win every day of the week. And I go, I know. But they go, but this doesn't taste like medicine. I says, I know. You know, so it's you know, that's why, you know, you've got people that, you know, just drink it all day long because it doesn't have any caffeine. It tastes great. And so, you know, we've got superstar athletes that drink it because they want faster muscle recovery. And we've got, you know, half of Malibu, the actors over there, entertainers, drink it because, you know, they want to keep looking young forever. So, and as you know, my family, everybody drinks it all day, every day, basically instead of water. So I'm glad that your family's enjoying it. Is it just you and your wife in the household, or somebody else also drinking it?
17: I've got a 25-year-old disabled son, and, you know, he's drinking it every day, thinking that, you know, it's going to help him with his aches and pains that he has from being in a wheelchair all day. And, you know, he just likes the taste of it. He's taking it to work with him. He works at a department store, and, you know, he takes it to work and drinks it all day long, so...
4: Nice. Well,
17: I said, I just wanted to call you and tell you thank you.
4: You had a question about probiotics?
18: Yeah. How does this work? I mean, you have to take probiotics. This doesn't provide probiotics. So, right? I mean, if, you know, because I think that helps your system balance out too. How does that work with the tea?
4: Right. Well, just as I was talking about good bacteria and bad bacteria in the gut, what probiotics are is live bacteria and yeast that are good for you, and especially the digestive system. You know, we oftentimes think, you know, that, you know, bacteria is bad just because it causes diseases. But our body is full of bacteria, both good and bad. And probiotics are often called good or helpful bacteria because they keep the gut healthy. So what the tea does is it balances the good bacteria in the stomach. And our conventional medicine is fantastic, say, for acute problems. If a person breaks their leg, they'll give them a new bionic leg, and they'll be skiing in the Olympics in 2 weeks. However, if you've got stomach problems, you'll go to the doctor. They'll give you an antibiotic, and if that doesn't work, they'll give you a different antibiotic. And if that doesn't work, they'll give you both of the antibiotics and jack up the dose, and by the time they're finished, you'll be lucky if you don't end up with ulcerative colitis. So we've had a lot of cases where people have had severe stomach issues for 2-3 years and never been able to get relief. And in 2-3 weeks of drinking a tea, I mean, they never have those issues again. So from that standpoint, you know, you should be getting enough probiotics from just consuming the foods that you're consuming, but there's nothing wrong to taking, you know, just a probiotic by itself as well.
18: Okay, that's terrific. Thank you. You know, this all seems to me proves the creator, meaning all these things can't work so precisely and so completely without a designer, you know? Yep. So there's a creator of the universe, okay? And the best book to learn about, you know, his principles, you know, is the Holy Bible. Thank you.
4: Well, thank you so much. I appreciate the kind words and your views. Thank you for calling.
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3: Back in October that I don't know why I stopped your tea. I think I ran out of it, and because I used to buy the 8 pounds at a time. And then all of a sudden, all these problems started happening, and that's when I got my blood clots. And I did not take the shot, so it wasn't the shot. And I got blood clots. I got a bad virus, blood clots, and then I had that problem. And then now up to now I have the root canal. So I got your pound of tea, and as soon as I started taking it, about 2 weeks later, my chest stopped hurting. I've been on blood thinners, and but I was still having those chest pains, little chest pains. Those, I guess, breathing, that stopped. And my roots, I mean, my gums stopped hurting, and because I was gargling with the tea, so that helped. So I am a firm believer of your tea.
4: I'm glad to hear that your body is healing and doing what it's supposed to be doing.
3: It is healing. And I know there's something about your tea. I'm addicted to it. I'm making 20 cups at a time.
4: Perfect.
3: And I just drink it, and I love it, and the taste is just wonderful. It has, I don't feel like there's a taste to it, but it's a good taste. I drink
4: it. Yeah.
3: It's better to drink, I can drink it faster than I can drink water for some reason.
4: The tea does taste really good. It's got a really, really, really mild flavor, which is, you know, really easy to change if somebody wants to. You can add lemon to it, or, you know, cook it with something else, or whatever the case is. But what I'm truly gratified to hear is that your body is healing, your gums are healing, your blood clot is healing, you're not getting the chest pains anymore, and that sort of thing, which it's always a beautiful thing when you feel the way you really should feel. You know, I mean, we're not supposed to have aches and pains and all this type of stuff, but our body wears out little by little and everything like that. So the tea is not a fountain of youth, but it does help regenerate a lot of new cells.
5: Yeah, hi, sir. Hey, I was wondering about when you were talking about compress and whatnot. That's very interesting. Do you have an idea how you make those? And then my second question, just as kind of an add-on, is does this help hemorrhoids?
4: With regards to the compress, you can't hardly go wrong. In other words, the tea is so effective topically

0: that in essence you don't even need to make a compress. If you just apply the tea topically, I mean, just to, you know, take some in your hand and put it on wherever you want, or if it's a cut, you know, just, you know, pour a little bit over the cut, something like that, it'll start to work, it'll start to work right away. So for a compress, the listener's wife's friend that had called in, what she did is she took some gauze and then wet the gauze with the tea, and then, you know, just wrapped her hand, or I think it was her wrist that got burnt. She just wrapped her wrist with the gauze, and that's how she started getting you know, immediate relief in terms of pain going away right away, and that sort of thing. So yeah, you can't hardly go wrong. Whatever's the most convenient. You know, when I start to get, for example, an age spot somewhere on my skin or whatever the case is, because let's face it, none of us is getting any younger. And one time I had this age spot that was a black dot in the middle of my forehead. I mean, it looked like I'd stabbed myself in a forehead with a magic marker, and I was going to paint one of those red dots like I was going to turn Hindu or something, right? In the middle of my forehead. Now, had that spot been anywhere else on my body, you know, I said, okay, no big deal. On the other hand, it kind of looked stupid, you know, smack dab in the middle of my forehead. So what I did was I put some tea in a shot glass like I was going to shoot tequila, put that shot glass on the bathroom counter, and then in the morning, after I showered, I just dipped my finger in the shot glass and, you know, put the wet finger on that dot, you know, a couple of times. And, you know, of course, it, you know, dries off like in 20, 30 seconds. And the tea doesn't have any smell, doesn't have any oil. So, you know, from that standpoint, you know, and, you know, if you apply a lot, I mean, just dab off the part that's dripping with a paper towel. And I would do the same thing at night before going to bed. And I surprised myself with my own tea. In a month, the thing was gone. And it had been there for like, I don't know, 3-4 months before it occurred to me, you know, to you know, try my own tea on the spot. So you know, you can't go wrong with application of the tea topically, whatever is convenient and easiest for you. Now, with regards to hemorrhoids, the tea is effective for hemorrhoids because hemorrhoids are basically swollen and inflamed veins that, of course, cause discomfort and bleeding. And since our tea is a fantastic anti-inflammatory, it's you know, very effective for hemorrhoids. And not only that, the other thing is, rather than putting hemorrhoid cream, for example, on the hemorrhoids, you can just apply the tea topically, and you're not going to have the greasy cream on your body. And like just as we were talking with regards to the compress, I mean, you can just put some in a separate little, you know, plastic bowl or cup or whatever you have, and just you know, apply it topically with your hands. Most of it will evaporate in 30 to 60 seconds. And what doesn't, just dab off with a paper towel, and you're not going to have to use the greasy creams. And, you're going to get relief from the hemorrhoids starting very, very, very quickly. Because as I was mentioning before, when the tea is applied topically, it works virtually immediately, and it starts to heal up the wounds, you know, even cuts and that sort of thing, right away.
1: Wonderful. The other question is, when someone first gets the tea, uh-huh, how would you say do a detoxification?
0: Yeah, I mean, with regards to detoxification, the tea will detoxify the body because it comes from the only tree in the world that fungus doesn't grow on, so it naturally has antifungal, anti-infection, antiviral, antibacterial, anti-inflammation, and anti-parasite properties. And unless a person is concerned that they're so infested and they have to go to work and they may have to pass stool and not have access to a bathroom, in which case they can start off slowly a couple of cups a day. But I would say for 99% of the people, first of all, they don't have a severe infestation to actually even experience that. So we tell everybody to dive in, and the more tea they drink, the better. In my family, everybody drinks it instead of water, and that's a just a personal call if one wants to start with a couple of cups a day and then ramp it up to 4, 5, 6, 7, 8 or whatever, or just jump in because you can easily do that, and your chances of having severe enough infestation are like 1 out of 10,000. And so we get like one customer a year that calls us up that tells us about that. So you can certainly dive in right away and drink as much of the tea as you like. I mean, if you've got a life-threatening condition, you have to drink a lot of the tea because it's a race. You need to beat the disease before it beats you. But if that's not the case, you can easily do 2 cups a day and then 3, 4, 5, 6, as much as you like.
1: Okay, wonderful. And
0: Great.
1: a quick,
0: Yeah, sure.
1: quick, how much tea do you make a day, or how do you make your tea?
0: Yeah, I personally follow the exact recipe that we have printed on the packaging. And we used to have on the packaging printed for every 2 cups of water. I use 1 tablespoon of tea. And then we started getting phone calls where people going, the tea is absolutely working phenomenally, but I've got terminal cancer of this type and I'm drinking 10 cups a day. So I'm spending all day cooking tea because even though we call our product tea, what you actually make when you prepare it properly is a decoction. And a decoction is just a fancy word for what our forefathers used to do when they used to take a root and cook it in order to release its beneficial properties. So it's really easy to make. The directions are on the package, but it's like cooking spaghetti, rather than steeping tea. So then it occurred to us, we're not getting the point across that you can make 10 or 20 cups at one time. You can leave the tea in the pot. It'll stay good for 4 days without refrigeration. You can put the tea in the fridge. It'll stay good for 8 days with refrigeration.
2: 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The Tahibo tree is an amazing tree. It never gets sick, never gets infected, and never gets infested. It's the only tree in the world that fungus does not grow on. As a result, it naturally has antifungal, anti-infection, antiviral, antibacterial, and anti-parasite properties. These benefits go a long way in helping our immune system contend with a lot of things it has to fight on a daily basis. Parasites would be something like stomach problems or Lyme's disease. Inflammation would be something like rheumatoid arthritis or lupus. Infection would be any infection from a tooth infection to a bladder infection. Bacterial would be something like gum disease or stomach issues. Viral would be something like herpes, HIV, or the coronavirus. And fungus would be something like toenail fungus, yeast, or candida. But maybe more importantly, the T builds red corpuscles in the blood, which carry oxygen to our organs and cells. And our organs and cells need oxygen to regenerate themselves. The immune system needs oxygen to develop, and cancer happens to die in oxygen. So the T is great for healthy people because it helps regenerate new cells. Everything from the cells in our skin so we can look better to the cells in our organs so they function properly. And it can truly be miraculous for someone fighting a potentially life-threatening disease due to an infection, diabetes, or cancer. A one-pound package of tea is $59.95. 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
10: Hey, y'all. Merle here. Good news. For once, my neighbors is jealous of me. You want to know why? Because my grass is growing and looking green, and I can sit on my sofa out in the front yard, and I don't even have to overwater it anymore. You know how I did it? I listened to Damn Water Boys on the Water Zone every Thursday night on KCIA. Well, I got me a smart controller, and now it waters at night, and my yard looks darn tootin'. No more sneaking around and hooking up my hose to my neighbor's spigot in the middle of the night, and his dog won't bite me anymore. And you can do it too. 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

And off we go again. It's another edition of It's Polka Time. Hi, polka music fans. Your polka DJ, Craig Ebel, settling in once again, spinning you the best, biggest, and widest variety of polka music on It's Polka Time. Kicking off our show today is Sweet Johnny Pecan, along with Lou Trebar, with some classic Cleveland-style polka music on a song called Soon We'll Be Married. On It's Polka Time.

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1: 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It's Polka Time.

0: From the windy city of Chicago, Illinois, that's music of the famous, fabulous Ample Airs Orchestra, a selection from their 50th anniversary recording, and a tune called the 50th Anniversary Polka. Before that, we heard Crazy Carl, Carl and the Country Dutchman, a selection from his Boys Day Out recording and a song he calls the Anniversary Polka. And kicking off our show today, classic Cleveland-style polka music of Johnny Pecan, along with Lou Trebar, on a song called Soon We'll Be Married. That's for you on It's Polka Time. Hello everyone, welcome to your radio, and welcome to another edition of It's Polka Time. I'm your host, Craig Ebel, settling in once again, spinning you guaranteed the biggest, best, and widest variety of polka music with me, Craig Ebel, and It's Polka Time. 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

That's the music of Jerry Zahara and the Happy Stars, featuring Teddy Okeshek Jr. on the vocal with a song called Happy Polka Seniors. That's for you on It's Polka Time. Hello, everyone. Welcome to your radio. Welcome to another edition of It's Polka Time. I'm your host, Craig Ebel, settling in once again, spinning you guaranteed the biggest, best, and widest variety of polka music right now and each and every time you dial up It's Polka Time. Before we get into some of the new music that we've been receiving into the studios of It's Polka Time, I would like to acknowledge the passing of a good friend of mine, Mr. Tommy Wunderlich, formerly of Buffalo, New York, and the last 10 years or so residing in Phoenix, Arizona. Tommy Wunderlich passed away suddenly on June 16th of a massive heart attack at the age of 60. I'm going to feature a couple of songs that he's on. Here's the news from Buffalo, New York, from their breaking news recording featuring Tommy Wunderlich on a tune called Eddie's Song on It's Polka Time.

Craig would love to hear from the listeners of It's Polka Time, and if you would like to make requests or dedications, please send them in on a postcard or letter to It's Polka Time, P.O. Box 32757, Minneapolis, Minnesota 55432. That's It's Polka Time, P.O. 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

0: Hailing from the Nickel City of Buffalo, New York, that's Music of the News. From their recording, Got News, featuring Tommy Wunderlich on the concertina with Pickles and Peppers, concertina cocktail, right here on It's Polka Time. Again, remembering the passing of Mr. Tommy Wunderlich on June 16th at the age of 60.
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0: Hey, thanks a lot, Fred the Axeman Axberg. Let's play a couple of songs here from this brand new recording by Chris and the River Bend Dutchmen. They've released a brand new CD out called Dutchman on Parade. It features a lot of Ray Dorschner originals. And here's one of them right now called the Putzig Polka. Brand new to It's Polka Time.

0: brand new to its Polka Time by Chris and the Riverbend Dutchman from the new recording Dutchman on Parade. Doing for your Ray Dorshin original called The Winter Garden Waltz on its Polka Time.
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classic Cleveland-style polka music of Johnny Pecan, along with Lou Trebar and Hoop-Dee-Doo on It's Polka Time. It's the 47th annual Pulaski Polka Days at the Pulaski Polka Grounds in Pulaski, Wisconsin, July 16th through the 19th. 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

From Green Bay, Wisconsin, that's Julio, Michael Cerrigo, from his solitaire recording on a tune he wrote called Johnny and Mary on It's Polka Time.

0: Waltz Time with the Blue Banners Orchestra and the Old Milwaukee Waltz on It's Polka Time. 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Be a member of the WCC, the World Concertina Congress. Created in 1975, the WCC is a nonprofit organization dedicated in preserving and promoting the instrument of the Chemnitzer concertina and recognizing the individuals, past and present, who have poured their heart and soul in playing the instrument and the music it makes. The WCC provides students and the public with educational opportunities and helps in research and documents the history of the instrument. The WCC also promotes the concertina with other organizations and clubs by hosting dances and events throughout the year. Become a member of the World Concertina Congress today by logging on the internet through concertinamusic.com. That's concertinamusic.com. The World Concertina Congress, promoting and preserving the Chemnitzer concertina and its diverse cultural music across the globe since 1975.
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The Cadillac sound of polka music, none other than the Tones from Chicago. And the title song from their recording, Top of the World. That's for you on It's Polka Time. Here's the Jeff Winard Band from Milwaukee, Wisconsin, doing for you JV Polka.

Hey, folks, that's going to do it for me, Craig Ebel, on another edition of It's Polka Time. Hope you enjoyed the show. We'll do it all again next week. Taking Me Home is Ed Klimchek Family Music and their rendition of the clarinet polka. We'll see you next week on the radio for another edition of It's Polka Time. So long, everyone.

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5: Concerned parents who want to safeguard their kids from predators face a dilemma when it comes to sending young ones off to activities such as sports and summer camp. 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InfoTrack's Roy Mackey tracked down an expert to bring you the story. Roy?
15: Thanks, Chris. Our guest is attorney Norman Bates. He's an expert on the topic of the prevention of sexual violence against children and the co-author of a book called Preventing Child Sexual Abuse in Youth Serving Organizations, Guidelines for Managers and Parents. Mr. Bates, welcome to InfoTrack.
6: Oh, thank you. I'm pleased to be on the show.
15: How serious of a problem is sexual abuse against kids today?
6: Well, that's a loaded question because there's a qualitative answer and a quantitative to get to the point. We don't really know how extensive the problem is because one of the issues we've discovered is that the crime is often underreported. It's not unusual for a person who's been a victim of that crime to report it 10 years after it happened, especially in light of the fact that a lot of the kids are young. You know, they could be as young as 4 or 5 years old or maybe 10 or 12. On a qualitative standpoint, without a doubt, and I've worked on hundreds of rape and murder cases in my career, I think it is the most insidious crime because it just destroys life. It's just horrible.
15: Now, your focus in what you've written is youth-serving organizations. Can you give us just an example of the kinds of organizations that can potentially have problems?
6: Well, it can include a pretty wide range. I mean, the obvious would be things like the Boy Scouts and the YMCAs and Boys and Girls Clubs and those kind of facilities. But it also includes things like summer camps, something like the karate instructor or judo or something along that line where the kids are working with these instructors on a one-on-one basis, after-school sports programs, little league, soccer coach, anything that deals with kids where there's adult interaction with kids, you know, ranging in age from 5 on up. Daycare centers are a part of it too, but our focus is a little bit more on the organization where there's a lot of interaction between adults and kids.
15: I think in this day and age, most parents would just automatically assume that these kinds of organizations that you just described would have all kinds of safeguards in place, but that's not necessarily the case.
6: No, it's not, unfortunately. You know, even with the best of intentions, you could take a large organization, you know, like the Boy Scouts, and not to pick on them, but just as an example, they may have lots of good policies and procedures in place to deal with the supervision of adults and to prohibit one-on-one contact alone with a child. But you've got so many, you know, Boy Scout troops or, you know, if you could use other examples, it's up to the quality of the management, if you will, at the local level that's ultimately critical.
15: Are the greater targets of these kinds of predators in these organizations boys or girls, or is it essentially equal?
6: We researched these issues, and I think we found a slightly higher percentage of female victims versus male. But again, because these things are so often not reported or underreported or reported years later, we can't say absolutely for sure. I can say with a certain degree of comfort that the vast majority of the offenders, the predators, are male. There's very few that you run into where the female a pedophile.
15: There is something called grooming that you write about. It's a technique that's used by sexual predators. Just explain what that term is for people who are not familiar with it.
6: Well, it just means that they are, over a period of time, getting to know the child and different contact with them. They could, you know, range from emotional coercion to something as subtle as giving the child a ride home or giving them gifts. So over a period of time, but it's not something that happens overnight. It can happen over a period of weeks, months, maybe even years.
15: Our guest on InfoTrack is attorney Norman Bates. He is an expert on the prevention of sexual violence against children and the co-author of Preventing Child Sexual Abuse in Youth-Serving Organizations, Guidelines for Managers and Parents. So, Norman, a parent is sending a child off to summer camp. How can they minimize the risk of child abuse in a camp setting?
6: Well, I think two critical things. First of all, you have to talk to your child. I know it's one of the most sensitive subjects that you'd have to deal with. I'm a parent, but my kids are all grown now. I do have a grandchild, and I certainly worry about him. But you've got to have a conversation with your kid about what is inappropriate conversation or inappropriate touching by, you know, the camp counselor or even an older teenage child. so that your child feels comfortable to in turn report that to you as the parent. And as a parent, you can then follow through and have some kind of investigation conducted. The other half of it is talking to the people who manage that program, with the summer camp or otherwise, and asking them how they screen, how they do background checks on both the employees and the volunteers. You don't want to forget the volunteers. Even though they're not paid, they're still potentially at risk. And also how they supervise, what their rules are with respect to the one-on-one contact with a child, and seeing if they're tied into it. Do they train their staff, for example, to recognize that some other staff member might be engaging in inappropriate behavior? And by the way, it is against the law in most states for an employee to not report suspected child sexual abuse. That is a criminal code event that if you don't report it, you could be facing jail time yourself.
15: Many youth organizations conduct background checks. Can you just talk about the value of those, and do they make a big difference?
6: Yeah, I think the big issue with background checks is certainly making sure that the employee or volunteer knows you're going to do a background check. That fact alone may discourage them from applying for the job, so it could have that potential deterrent effect. The other issue, of course, is actually doing a criminal history check and looking for convictions. They may be child sex offense related or some other crime, a violent crime, that you wouldn't want to hire that person to work with young kids either. The biggest problem is that if you do a criminal history check on someone in the state where you're located, unless you have, through unusual circumstances, access to the FBI's database, you're only going to get what happened in that state. So here in Massachusetts, only gives you Massachusetts, doesn't give you anything else but that one state. So I always caution employers that when you're doing a background check, you know, if that person comes from another state, that you want to check that state as well, just to cover your bases.
15: I think perhaps the saddest part of all of this is that when it does occur, many times kids are afraid to say anything, and it haunts them for years, and the predator continues to prey on other kids.
6: Yeah, that's it, and that's one of the harsh realities here, that this person doesn't get prosecuted. They don't have a criminal history that could be discovered, so they continue to be employed, and they continue to offend and just cause severe damage to these kids. We've seen plenty in the news about men in their 40s and 50s and so forth who are still dealing with the effects of child sexual abuse as a result of the Catholic Church incidents that have come to surface during the last 20 years.
15: If you could point out one misconception that parents have regarding this whole topic of child sexual abuse, what would it be?
6: There's no such thing as a profile of an offender or a profile of a child. These pedophiles don't look like a certain type. As often the person who seems to be really nice, the kids like them and all that stuff. So, yeah, if you're looking for a profile, it does not exist. I think that's probably the biggest misconception.
15: Norman Bates, attorney and co-author of Preventing Child Sexual Abuse in Youth-Serving Organizations, Guidelines for Managers and Parents. Norman, do you have a website where people can learn more?
6: Yeah, we sure do. LiabilityConsultants.com.
15: Well, thank you again for joining us on InfoTrack.
6: I appreciate the opportunity.
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5: How you think about money can help you make better financial decisions. And our next guest says we can all learn a lot by observing very wealthy people. Paul Sullivan is the Wealth Matters columnist for the New York Times, and he's author of The Thin Green Line, The Money Secrets of the Super Wealthy. Paul, welcome to the show.
7: Hey, thanks for having me on.
5: You compare people who are rich with people who are wealthy. What's the difference there?
7: It may sound like I'm splitting the atom, but there's a very big difference. Rich, in my view, is a number. It's a number on a bank account, on a brokerage statement. Perhaps it's the number you get when you type your address into Zillow. It doesn't imply the security that comes with being wealthy. Wealthy is being able to make choices in life, not have choices made for you. Being wealthy is not about the amount of money you earn. It's about the choices and decisions you make that give you security.
5: What's the difference between how the average person thinks about money versus how a super wealthy person thinks about money?
7: The average person gets constrained by having, for example, a budget when it comes to debt. And a budget is about deprivation. It's like being on a diet, but with your money. And as we know, you know, diets fail. Budgets also fail. A super wealthy person is going to have a plan that involves choices and that has contingencies in case something goes wrong. I mean, most likely something will go wrong. But that plan toward whatever that goal may be that goal to be more philanthropic, be that goal to buy another house or to use money in the best possible way to educate their children, there's always a plan there. And it has that positive spin to it, not that negative connotation of depriving ourselves of something.
5: Is your advice targeted to people climbing the financial ladder, or could it also work for somebody who's barely making ends meet?
7: Look, I wish I could say it could help somebody barely making ends meet, but this is geared more towards the middle class reader and up. I mean, the unfortunate thing is life is unfair. If you're barely making it, you've got to focus on the necessities in life. You've got to pay your rent. You've got to feed yourself. You don't have as many choices as you would when you get a bit more money. But this isn't geared toward, you know, people who would be considered rich in most ways. It's geared toward people, you know, once you start making $50,000, $60,000 a year, you start to have choices. You know, all of the uses of your money are not prescribed for you. And so the book really hits to people, you know, once they have choices and to help them make better choices to secure their financial future.
5: In your book, The Thin Green Line, you talk about the fears and insecurities people have around money. Talk about that.
7: Money is just a means of exchange. If you have more money, you can buy more things. If you have less money, you can buy less things. It should be the simplest thing in the world to understand. But, of course, it isn't. And money gets freighted with all of these emotion. It comes to represent things like self-worth. It comes to represent things like power or its opposite, weakness. It comes to represent comparison between you and your neighbor or you and some fictional person that you imagine has more than you somewhere else in the country. And that's a problem. I talk about money scripts that really hurt people. There's four main money scripts. And, you know, one of the common ones, you know, for people who struggle is, you know, their net worth becomes their self-worth, or also the belief that, you know, if only I had a little bit more money, life would be better. And, you know, neither of these is true.
5: In your book, you talk about three ways to save money, which are not how most people think about savings. Could you share that with us?
7: You know, people fall into certain categories with many things when it comes to money. And the very notion of saving, and of course, it's opposite spending. I thought, where do people fall? And I came up with three different categories. You can be an accumulator, you can be a dissipator, or you can be what I call a make and spender. So what are these three things? Well, the accumulator is the person who works his or her entire life, doesn't spend anything, saves, gets to not the end, but, you know, the last couple of decades and says, okay, what am I going to do now? And that person is then just spending the money. Maybe it's spending the money just to live, or maybe that accumulator is spending the money on a passion project. In the book, I talk about somebody who goes out and buys a vineyard after a lifetime of selling shower doors. Well, the dissipator is that person's opposite. The dissipator is the person who gets a windfall and then has to manage that throughout his or her life. An easy thing to think of is an inheritor, but look, there aren't as many inheritors as we might think in popular imagination, or at least not as many who are getting $100 million. I mean, that dissipator could be a great athlete, or it could be a tech entrepreneur, somebody who gets a big hit, and that's going to be the pinnacle of that person's wealth, and you know, he or she needs to manage it down, as it were. And of course, make and spenders, that's what most of us are. That's where most of us fall into this category, and that's where we have so much choice. We're making a certain amount of money, we're hoping to save some of it, but we've got the expenses as we're going along. And so in that category, that last one, the make and spenders, the decisions we make, the behaviors we exhibit, that's really going to determine what side of the thin green line we're on.
5: You share stories in your book about people. I'm wondering if you could share a story about somebody who maybe didn't make a lot of money, but made all the right decisions and ended up in a good place.
7: Well, the book starts with a very personal story, and I talk about the first person I ever met who was wealthy, and that was my grandfather. My grandfather had a high school education, you know, went into World War II in the Army, and then his dream job was to work for the post office. He wanted to do it because it was a secure job, it was a well-paying job, he'd lived through the Depression, but then it wasn't necessarily, you know, the type of job you'd associate with somebody who'd be able to accumulate great wealth. Well, toward the end of his life, you know, a guy who'd never probably made more than $20,000-$30,000 a year, had $300,000-$400,000 saved up. He had his, you know, 900-square-foot ranch house paid off. But more than those numbers, because again, you know, numbers are rich and poor, more than those numbers, he was able to do all the things he wanted to do. Now, granted, these are modest things by some people's standards, but they were what he wanted to do. He could play golf three times a week at the local municipal course with his buddies. He and my grandmother could go out to dinner once a week. She could go off on a day trip with her sister. It was exactly the life he wanted, and he was secure, and he had choices, and that, to me, is somebody who is wealthy.
5: So what do you say to somebody who maybe feels very compelled to keep up with the Joneses and, you know, buy that bigger house they really can't quite afford? How do you tell somebody to constrain that impulse?
7: Don't do it. Game. You're going to lose in the end. You know, think back to 2008. If you live a life where you believe the future is going to be a better version than the present, always, you're putting more risk into your life than there needs to be. Maybe the future will be better. Hopefully it is better. I mean, we're Americans. We're optimistic by nature. But, you know, the chapter on debt, I talk a lot about people in a town called Darien, Connecticut. It's always rated one of the top 10 wealthiest or most affluent towns in America. And there's a certain type of mortgage that was very popular there that allowed people to just pay the interest for 5, 7, 10 years. And if it had worked as it was supposed to work, it would have been fine. People would have paid the interest. Most people there work in financial services. When they got their big bonus, they'd paid on the principal. And it was a great way to manage their cash flow. But unfortunately, this wasn't what happened. These people thought the values of their house would go up just as much as people in, you know, Nevada or California or Arizona, you know, three states that typically get beaten up for the housing crash, just as people in those states thought values would go up. People in this super affluent town of Darien, Connecticut thought the same thing. And of course, you know, when that didn't happen, and when instead of paying down the principal on their mortgage, they took that bonus money and bought a second home or took a nice vacation at Turks and Caicos or joined all kinds of clubs, well, when they all lost their jobs in the financial crash and then the value of their house went down, they were in for a world of woe. And it was all because they thought the future is going to always be a better version than the present. And that's problematic for anybody, no matter how much money you make.
5: The book is The Thin Green Line, The Money Secrets of the Super Wealthy. Paul Sullivan is the author. And you can learn more at pauljsullivan.com. 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
7: 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I really enjoyed it.
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0: Thanks, Chris. 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
21: I did. I wrote about how to save up to $50,000 in college costs. This is something that a lot of people don't plan for when they're planning for higher education. And one of the ways that kids can do that is by taking advanced placement courses during their junior and senior year of high school. An advanced placement course, it's a college-level course that you could actually take in high school. There's about 30 AP courses that can be taken with a national exam for each one.
0: Given the fact that many students graduate from high school woefully unprepared for college courses, I would think this strategy would only apply to a fairly small number of high school students. Am I wrong?
21: I'm afraid you're right. You do have to plan ahead, and the kids need to be ready in that junior and senior year. However, think about the benefits of it if they're able to do that. You have a private college, tuition, room and board, easily cost you $50,000. If they take 4 courses during their junior year, 5 during their senior year, then by the time they graduate, they have 9 college courses. Now, not all colleges are going to accept them, but let's say a school like the University of Florida, for example. If you get a 3 on the exams are graded from a 1 to a 5, 5 being the highest. If you get a 3, University of Florida will give you equivalent college credit. If you're applying to a school like MIT, they'll only take 5. So it depends on the school. And other courses like selective engineering schools, say like Olin College of Engineering, they won't accept any because of their program. So you have to look at the college that you want to possibly go to and kind of gear your AP courses towards that.
0: How does a prospective student find out which colleges accept these advanced placement credits?
21: Okay, well, what you can do is you can go on collegeboard.com, and they actually have a great service. It's an AP credit policy search. You can punch in your college, and it will tell you pretty much what I just shared with you, how many courses they'll accept, which ones they'll accept, and so on. And another thing is, let's say your child isn't ready for APs until they're a senior. Well, if they can take a couple of them, you know, colleges want kids to take rigorous coursework. So that's going to help you get into a better college. But then if you have, say, 3 or 4 of them, when you get to college, you can take an extra course or 2 that you usually don't have to pay for. And that will bump up your status, too, and get you to a sophomore status quickly.
0: You also write about some other benefits of doing this.
21: Let's say that you want it for your college experience. A lot of students do. They don't want to leave after 3 years. They're not ready to go into the workforce yet. You could do a double major, which makes you more marketable when you actually start your job search. You could start master's coursework. You can do all of that, still saving money within the 4 years rather than paying for your master's beyond school and everything. We can get like a jump start on it, which is very helpful for kids too.
0: Do you have any estimates of how many students take these courses?
21: Well, you know, it depends on what kind of a school they go to. I would say that many students that attend private schools have probably taken them. Public schools, it just depends on the school. And as you said before, it really depends on the student, too, and what kind of a student they are. But if parents plan ahead, it can really save them a huge amount of money. And one of the things that I found through Classroom Talk is that until you've gone this road, you know, I'm a parent myself of a 22-year-old, a 24-year-old, so I've been through the whole college process and everything. But if parents know when they enter high school what the possibilities are for their student, it just creates a world of opportunity.
0: Do you have any final words of advice for students and parents?
21: Really, the start for college begins freshman year. Don't wait until your child's a senior to start thinking about, oh, I guess we need to look at college. What do we need to do? If they start planning early and plant the seed within their student's head that you are going to college and here's what you need to do to get there, it's really much better, because really all 4 years of high school count towards college. Sometimes they figure, well, you know, my child got off to a slow start. They were adjusting freshman year. Their grades weren't that good. But when colleges look at that GPA, they're going to look at all 4 years. That makes your total GPA, not just your junior and senior year. Colleges do like to see improvement, but at the same time, they're going to look at the 4 years as a whole.
0: Maggie Carey, a national board-certified teacher and the founder of a website called ClassroomTalk.com. Maggie, thanks so much for joining us on InfoTrack.
21: Thank you.
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0: Thanks for joining us. This is Education Insight, and I'm Lacey Kendall. Today, we dedicate our whole show to continuing a two-part series of conversations examining how gender-specific schools have evolved and changed, and why these learning environments remain part of the national education conversation today. Last week, we focused on the all-boys Army-Navy Academy in California to look at how educators there are responding to today's concerns about boys' academic engagement, emotional development, and long-term outcomes in a male-only student environment. Today in part two, we turn our attention to girls and how at least one all-girls school has evolved. For many people, the term all-girls school still brings to mind strict rules and rigid discipline shaped by another era. But that image doesn't reflect what many of these schools look like today and how movies and media continue to portray this type of schooling. And to be fair, while the two schools featured operate with higher tuition and resources that may not reflect the reality of most public schools, the principles behind their work now around engagement, structure, and student support offer insight that any educational facility can learn from and that demonstrates how boarding schools have evolved. Our guest leads a California school that has educated young women for over 75 years, while continually rethinking what girls need to thrive. Santa Catalina School in Monterey, California, is an all-girls boarding upper school focused on academic excellence, leadership, and emotional well-being. Dr. Barbara Ostos is the head of school at Santa Catalina. She brings more than two decades of experience as a teacher and senior-level academic leader and has guided the school's mission since 2022. Dr. Ostos, thanks so much for joining us on Education Insight.
1: Thank you so much for the invitation. I'm delighted to be here with you today.
0: Last week, we spoke with the headmaster of an all-boys academy and discussed the fact that boys are lagging right now in graduation rates, in college completion, and social-emotional engagement. What we're wondering today is, are girls facing their own unique challenges in education right now? From your perspective, what are the most pressing educational and developmental needs of adolescent girls right now?
1: I think the challenges that boys and girls face during their adolescence are many similarities. And I believe that among the most pressing challenges for adolescent girls right now is absolutely their health, wellness, and happiness. The messages from social media, movies, film, society at large are creating incredible pressure for our young women. Sexualized so early, the fakeness of social media have created these immense pressures on girls to be even more perfect than the good girl persona of the 80s or 90s, or even take it back to the 50s and 60s. These pressures on these young girls, especially in high achieving schools like ours, need to be mitigated and faced really head on. And what we try to do is really see them for who they are, understand and listen to them very deeply, believe in them. And they need to know that they are enough and that what they see on TV and social media is not real life. Mm. And from that grounding of understanding that real life and reality are much more challenging and complex, and that there is not one way of being, but your way of being is enough, is always on my mind. Yeah. With every single one of our adolescent girls.
0: For listeners who may not know much about Santa Catalina School in Monterey, California, how would you describe the upper school for girls? And what about that environment seems to matter the most for your students?
1: Santa Catalina Upper School is an extraordinary transformational experience for our students. We are located in the idyllic Monterey Bay. The setting could not be more beautiful. I can see the ocean from many points on campus. And then our campus is an incredibly beautiful space as well. In fact, chosen as Architectural Digest Most Beautiful Campuses a few years ago.
0: Oh, my.
1: And I say that because place matters, where the learning happens, the opportunities for girls to step outside and explore and get to know themselves and have fun really matters. And that's part of that transformational experience that happens, is because the places that they get to be part of and experience are so beautiful and unique and really joyful and joy bringing spaces and places. We also have an incredible, what I call, global community. People

0: extraordinary faculty members are part of that extraordinary transformational experience that they have. And then our academic program is quite stellar. We are a small school. We love being a small school. It allows us to know every student well. And our offerings as a small school are extraordinary. I like to say that we are a featherweight who can take on a heavyweight in almost any comparison.
1: Mm-hmm. Dr. Ostos, I am sure that you have heard it as well or read the comments of critics of this kind of education who say single-gender education is outdated and it's unnecessary. But from your experience leading this school, what do you think educators and parents are not getting right? What do they misunderstand about all girls' learning environments?
0: This has been my first experience in a single-gender school. I worked at two previous top-tier independent co-ed environments that were wonderful schools. They are wonderful schools. And being part of the single-gender education that happens here in the upper school has taught me more than I could have ever known. It's really helped me to realize the reality of human development. There is, when kids are little, they're little. They run around, they play, everyone's just a kid. Then third or fourth grade happens and it changes. The boys get invited to the boys' parties, mm-hmm. the girls get invited to the girls' parties, and there begin the societal pressures and division in their young lives. What single gender education does is it creates an environment where at least some of the noise and pressure of the world is less. It frees kids to be themselves, to really try and find their authenticity, who they are. They get to be silly. They get to joke around. They get to not worry about exactly how they look every day. They get to be free in a way that makes them feel more comfortable. And then we know that the best learning happens when we feel comfortable and confident. And that's what single gender education does for children today, and I hope for decades to come.
1: If you just joined us, you're listening to Education Insight. Our guest today is Dr. Barbara Ostos, the head of school at Santa Catalina School in Monterey, California, where she leads an all-girls boarding upper school. And today we're talking about all girls education, part two of our series on gender-specific education. Dr. Ostos, what is one thing that you believe folks would be surprised to hear about your all girls boarding school?
0: Folks are often surprised to hear that what gains girls social capital at Santa Catalina School is hard work and kindness. Oftentimes when people envision all girls in a setting that has high expectations and high achieving girls, families can think about maybe a catty environment, an environment where girls are trying to outdo one another.
1: Mm-hmm.
0: And it's incredible. I mean, it is inspiring, Lacey, that the reality here at Santa Catalina is the opposite of that. In fact, a few board meetings ago, I always like to invite students to join the board so that they can share their perspectives. There was a senior panelist, and I asked her, tell us one thing that's hard about being a student at Santa Catalina School right now for you. And she said, it is so hard because I certainly want to be at the top of my class. And at the same time, I want everybody else to be at the top of the class.
1: Oh, wow.
0: So it's hard to find the time to be at my best and do all of my activities and then also support all of my friends in the ways that I wish I could. We're always trying to support one another to be at our best.
1: Santa Catalina's approach emphasizes empowering girls and building up their confidence. Can you share some specific ways that the curriculum and the culture intentionally elevate academic growth and leadership development to build that confidence?
0: Absolutely. One of our core beliefs here as faculty and educators at Santa Catalina is that we believe in these girls before they believe

0: in themselves. We know that they are going to be trailblazing women a number of years from now, if not already, in fact. And this core belief is how we interact with them. Any idea that a student has is met with, tell me more. How would you do that? It's an opportunity for them to step up and step into what they'd like to do. From girls who have been requesting higher level computer science and engineering courses, so now we offer those, to girls who have wanted to start medical clubs, we've supported them in doing that, to girls who have wanted to do service trips to Latin America, we walked the path and taught them how to do that. The answer is yes, and let's figure out how to do this, because it's okay to think about what you want to do, for them to have their dreams and plans, and then it's our role to help them really figure it out. And that's the core of confidence here at Santa Catalina. It's recognizing these girls for their incredible potential, believing in them, and then helping them pave their own path to figuring it out.
1: Our guest is Dr. Barbara Ostos, the head of school at Santa Catalina School in Monterey, California. We'll have more of our conversation in just a moment. This is Education Insight.

0: Welcome back to Education Insight. I'm Lacey Kendall. Our guest today is Dr. Barbara Ostos, the head of school at Santa Catalina School in Monterey, California. We're talking about all-girls education. It's part two of our series on gender-specific education and what environments like Santa Catalina offer adolescent girls during some of the most formative years of their lives. Doctor, research increasingly shows that emotional health is critical to a student's long-term success. I would venture to say to all of our success. But my question is, how does Santa Catalina nurture emotional well-being in your students?
1: We have, from the beginning, from our Dominican founding in 1950 and all of the leadership that has followed, always centered the whole child. The importance of emotional health and well-being is core to this belief in students that I just mentioned. It's about knowing students well enough to know when something's a little bit off. It's about ensuring that students have relationships with their teachers to where if somebody is worried about something, the teacher can see that and chat with them about it. It's about having formalized curriculum. We have a formal health and wellness curriculum here that teaches students skills from managing anxiety to seeking help when we need it. It's about normalizing the fact that our emotional health is not always going to be great. It's okay to not be great all the time. And how do I move forward from there? Who and where are my resources? We have a very strong student support system and systems and structures that do that, from a wonderful school counselor to the deans at the grade level and curriculum that supports all of that work. I would say, too, that we are doubling down on our commitment to emotional health with the identification of health and wellness as one of our strategic directions, as one of the two areas for school, along with real-world problem solving, that we know is an opportunity for ongoing improvement so that students feel joyful in their learning, as well as when they're not feeling as joyful, what are the skills that they can leverage to feel happy, healthy, and as whole as possible, as well as the importance of students feeling belonging. Belonging is very important to us here at Santa Catalina School. We know that when students feel that they belong and that they're seen and that they're known, they're at their best emotionally, and that's when they can best learn. And then the intentionality and importance of teaching lifelong habits, where those foundational skills that they learn, especially as teenage girls, will serve them well now and well into their lives as adults.
0: Sure, sure. As I mentioned, our last episode focused on all boys education. And in that interview, we talked about boy brain science. Is there comparable research on how girls learn or engage with school that has shaped education methods at Santa Catalina and maybe other girls' schools?
1: I think the research is varied. And so I can't specifically identify a piece of research that I would say informs our educational methods at Santa Catalina. I think that what is clear to us and through decades of education to all of the educators around the world is that kids mature in different ways, shapes, and forms. Girls seem to mature a little bit faster. Some research and or just schooling would tell us that girls seem to be more attuned to their emotions a little bit earlier than boys. Maybe that's brain development. Maybe that's parenting. Maybe it's a combination of all of those things. But what I do know that informs our educational methods here at Santa Catalina is centering students and listening to them. Asking questions, because we know that the girls are mature and really have made a choice to be in this very intentional environment with us as faculty, that we listen to them. We ask questions. We ask for their feedback. We validate them in such a way where we have both formal and informal rounds of feedback that help them improve what we're doing with their opinions at the center of it. And so that's really at the center of the methods that we apply here. This is not a conveyor belt through which they're passing through. They are part of the whole system. They're part of the decision making. And I think that all great schools do that. And we aspire to be that for our students.
0: Mm-hmm. You mentioned the marine learning, and that got me thinking. What does a typical day look like for an upper school girl at Santa Catalina School? And how does the whole rhythm of the day in your environment support their focus, the campus community that the girls have amongst themselves, and their academic growth? Tell me about that.
1: For our boarding students and day students alike, but especially for our boarding students, starts with a breakfast. Then they go into a block schedule where they have different classes every day with really four academic classes per day. So they don't see all of their classes, which allows for shorter and longer periods of time, including for longer periods of time where students can go into Monterey or in, as I mentioned, particularly the Marine Ecology Research Program, and get off campus to do the learning. The day is interspersed with very intentional advisory period times. There's both grade level advisory at the whole grade level working together, as well as smaller groups of 6 to 8 girls with advisors. Club time, so we try to build into the day all of the activities that might happen. Many, many clubs need time to meet, and so there's club time built into their day, as well as time to see their teachers for additional help that might be helpful. And then their days end with a mandatory co-curricular activity. This is unique to some schools, including Santa Catalina. The day for our students doesn't end at the end of their academic day. From about 3:45 to 6 o'clock, students must participate in one of many co-curricular options. This is important because this is really where the relationships are grounded and anchored and strengthened. Those include athletics from one of our over 12 athletic team opportunities from season to season, participating in a theater program. We have 2 musicals and a show every year that happens during that time, mock trial, our robotics team, fitness classes, particularly around our health and wellness program. And so girls are engaged with something until about 6 o'clock, where then winds down their day and back to the dining room for dinner together, mm-hmm. In community also with the resident faculty who are here in relationship and community with them.
0: Yeah.
1: And then because of the boarding school aspect, we have many evening and weekend activities. So some clubs continue to meet into the evening. We also have study hours from 7:30 to 9:30 p.m. for all students, which gives them a very helpful and healthy rhythm to the day. This is the time phones are put away. We collect phones for freshmen and sophomores in particular, where they're seated at their desks in their rooms working, and also have faculty available to help them as needed.
0: Yeah.
1: And then lights out. Somewhere between 10 and 11, depending on the student and grade, and then pick back up.
0: How do you measure the success of these girls academically, socially, and emotionally? What outcomes matter the most to you in the end?
1: That's a tough question, Lacey. And it's tough because there's not one metric for success. We don't want the girls to feel like there's one way of being or one way of succeeding. I do think at the end of the day, if you press me to choose a metric, it is our mission statement.
0: Mm-hmm. And that is?
1: Santa Catalina School exists to develop in each student a striving for excellence. So have they figured out what their commitment to that excellence is? How do they become their best selves, which is really that excellence that we talk about? It's a maturing awareness of moral and spiritual values. there is right and wrong in this world. I hope that their time here, and especially as they're graduating, they have developed a moral compass for themselves that allows them to make decisions now and for the rest of their lives that is grounded in an awareness of moral and spiritual values and a sense of responsible purpose. Again, service to others. I do think that how they feel upon each step of their journey here, as well as upon graduation, is the real metric. When alumni come back, especially after that first semester of college, and say, I'm doing well, I'm happy, I learned what I needed to learn, or I'm doing really well because I have all the skills. College is easy because I was well prepared. These are also clear metrics that are important to us. At the same time, we do quantitative metrics for ourselves, because I think in a little bit the mushy world of education, we can tell ourselves a very comfortable story with the qualitative data. At the same time, hard data is important. A metric for us is academically, did you learn something about yourself in this learning experience in any given class? Academically, were you challenged? Academically, did you feel supported by the teacher? Academically, was the class well organized? What advice or feedback would you have for improvement? Socially and emotionally, we do a survey biannually with students to ask them, do you have at least one adult in whom you trust at school? Do you have a group of friends that lift you up? If you were in trouble, are there people in your Catalina community that you could turn to for help? Those are really important metrics to us.
0: And that is Dr. Barbara Ostos. She is the head of school at Santa Catalina School in Monterey, California, where she leads an all-girls boarding upper school. And we have been talking about girls' education today in part two of our series on gender-specific education. Dr. Ostos, thank you so much for taking our call and joining us today on Education Insight.
1: Thank you so much for the time. This was lovely.
0: And that's our show. Join us again next week for another edition of Education Insight. I'm Lacey Kendall. 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

0: Good morning, ladies and gentlemen, and welcome back to Caden Kugler Sports Radio on KCAA 1050 AM and 106.5 FM. I'm your host, Caden Kugler. You're telling me it's the off season, but sports are firing on all cylinders right now. The USA are moving on in the World Cup after winning their group with two massive wins. They get Bosnia and Herzegovina in the first round of the knockouts on Wednesday in a very winnable game. In the NBA, this week was absolutely insane. Giannis Antetokounmpo's been traded. Anthony Edwards finally has a championship co-star, and the NBA draft is in the books. We've got an insane episode breaking down everything in the association today. I've got all that and more here at 8 a.m. where you know I'm bringing that energy. So grab your orange juice and bacon. This is Caden Kugler Sports Radio every Saturday morning from 8 to 9 a.m. talking all things sports and counting you down for the glorious offseason. I mean, to me, it feels like the NBA cannot miss right now. You go from one of the most electric NBA finals, one of the most viewed finals in the last 30 years, to just an insane week already with the offseason basically just starting. I mean, we had the NBA draft this week. AJ DeBonsa goes number one overall. We had some huge trades, like I teased in the intro. Giannis Antetokounmpo is no longer a Milwaukee Buck. It felt like this divorce was inevitable for the last year or so, and it finally happened this week. He's been traded to the Miami Heat. We'll fully break that down on the Yap of the Week. LaMelo Ball traded to the Minnesota Timberwolves. Now, Anthony Edwards gets another co-star after having Karl Anthony Towns a few years ago. He wins a championship in New York. They struggled with Julius Randle this past season. He kind of flattened out in the postseason. And Anthony Edwards, he's ready to take that championship leap. I think this Timberwolves team, they've been really close. They needed to make this type of move. They now get LaMelo Ball. We'll talk about that later on the show. So much craziness going on. The Lakers re-signed Austin Reeves to a huge deal. This was a major week in the association, but we're going to start it out with just a crazy move that happened with this divorce between Giannis Antetokounmpo and the Milwaukee Bucks. Giannis has been traded to the Miami Heat. He stays in the Eastern Conference. Him and Bobby Portis both go to Miami for Tyler Hero, Khalil Ware, Jaime Jaquez Jr., three first-round picks, including the 13th overall pick in this year's draft that we saw just a few days ago, one pick swap and one second rounder, an absolute bombshell trade. This was one of the bigger trades we've seen in the NBA. Miami, they love to go star hunting. We've seen it throughout Pat Riley's tenure as the GM president of the Miami Heat. He's gotten so many big superstars in the past, and now they go get Giannis Antetokounmpo to try and close this gap between everybody and the New York Knicks after their very dominant run in the playoffs. And you know, it was really a two-team race, it felt like, for most of the last week and a half when things really started to heat up. We know that Giannis and Milwaukee, they were headed towards this divorce for a while. They weren't winning. They didn't have young players, and Damian Lillard was traded. It felt like they were out of options. They had to move Giannis to hit the reset button because they were just in a purgatory with him, and they couldn't do anything. They weren't even making the playoffs when he was healthy. It was a struggle bus, to say the least, for Giannis and for Milwaukee. He's now a Miami Heat. It seems like Miami, first of all, traded basically their entire roster to go get him. And obviously, when you have the opportunity to go get a generational player like Giannis Antetokounmpo, it definitely is something that you want to do. But I'm looking at Milwaukee starting five right now. They've got to re-sign Norman Powell, first of all. That would really, really help. But as of right now, you're looking at Davion Mitchell, a question mark at the number two spot, Andrew Wiggins, Giannis, and Bam Adebayo. A solid team, but the depth is definitely, it's hurting a little bit. And I'd be lying to you guys if I said I wasn't a little bit worried about the depth. Now, obviously, it helps when you have Giannis and when you have Bam. But I mean, I'm looking at this bench right now, and it's like Bobby Portis is a solid six. And besides that, I'm looking at ESPN's depth chart right now. You have Drew Smith, No offense, I don't know who that is. Ryan Conwell, another guy, can't say I know who that is. And then Pelle Larsson, a guy who averaged 11 points last year, solid player, but you know, you need a few guys off the bench, and I think Bobby and Pelle Larsson are a little questionable, and that's assuming you re-sign Norman Powell. Basically, everything's been indicating they don't think they're going to be able to re-sign him, so we'll see what happens there. They're going to need somebody else to step up, maybe Nikola Jovic, the Jokic Jr., you could call him. But man, this Heat team, when we're going to get into it on old head newcomer, I can't sit here, ladies and gentlemen, and just tell you I'm blown away by this move. I'm not. I don't look at this trade and think, yep, this is a championship contender next year. I would have said if the Boston Celtics would have traded Jaylen Brown for him and the two first round picks, that was what the rumor mill was saying, and not just the rumor mill, that was actually reported. They did offer Jaylen Brown and two first round picks, but they were unwilling to move off of some of their younger players. It was reported that Milwaukee also wanted Hugo Gonzalez, their very solid teenager draft pick last year, who was really, really good for them. And they also wanted Baylor Shireman as well. And Boston was unwilling to move off of JB, those two firsts, and also those two solid younger players. I would have felt like if Boston was able to give up JB in those two firsts for Giannis, I would have felt like, okay, this is the best team in the East. They are immediately a championship contender with New York, San Antonio, and Oklahoma City. And I feel like that's still the top tier right now in the NBA. I can't say I feel that way for Miami. I can't put them in that tier, even though they just made this huge splash trade to go get Giannis. I'm sitting here wondering, how is the spacing going to work between Giannis and Bam Adebayo, two guys that can't really shoot the ball very well? Yeah, they're both excellent defenders, and their defense is going to be great. Wiggins is also a sensational defender, and so is Davion Mitchell. This is probably going to be the best defense in basketball next to the Spurs, but I can't sit here and tell you, like, I'm so fired up about how this team is going to look on the offensive side of the ball. I don't see amazing shooters if they don't bring back Norman Powell. I don't see just guys that are going to light you up from the outside, and let's be honest here. Giannis is a great player, but in this modern day NBA, you need guys who can shoot the ball. You need spot up shooters, and that's what made that Bucks team so successful when Giannis could drive it and spray it out. You even look at that the Celtics 2 years ago when they won the championship. I mean, they were hitting a record number of threes. The Thunder were amazing from shooting the ball from the outside when they won the chip. Like, that's where we're at in the NBA right now, and I don't know if Miami's shooting is just miles better than all these other teams to try and help them get over the hump. I'm looking at New York, obviously, is the best team in the Eastern Conference. They just won the championship. They only lost three games in their way to doing so. I look at the Indiana Pacers. They almost won the NBA Finals 2 years ago. They're going to have Tyrese Halliburton fully healthy. He's been gone for a while. They made that trade to go get Ivica Zubats to replace Miles Turner, who left the year before. I really think this Pacers team is going to be legitimately good, and I think they're the second or third best team in the East. I would still put Boston at two or three if they are able to retain Jaylen Brown. And in the final 15, I'm going to go a lot more into depth about that, and we'll talk about that a little bit on old head newcomer if their relationship is too fractured to overcome, because that could be a very serious thing. We're hearing a lot of rumors that JB might be on the move. We'll see, but I still think those are three teams that are definitely better than Miami right now. And I think Miami is in that four or five spot. I think Detroit, they're going to make some noise. They just went and got Isaiah Joe, a move I really, really like. I feel like another year of Cade Cunningham developing, Jalen Duren developing, that's a very, very good team. And they were the number one seed in the East for a reason. I'm not saying that Miami can't be a top four team, but I think you have a clear four or five teams in the East, and I don't think this huge trade puts them in this upper echelon. That's just me, and I'm not trying to be negative about this move, because I believe that Giannis Antetokounmpo is a top five player in the NBA. I believe that this trade is one of the biggest trades we've seen in the last decade in the NBA. I think you put the Luka move up there, and I think you could put Giannis to Miami in that top three, four. You got to look at Kevin Durant going over to the Golden State Warriors. There's a few moves that really raise your eyebrows, and that's definitely one of those moves. But I feel like with all these other moves, you're like, okay, Luka to the Lakers. That's showtime, must see TV. Whether it is Kevin Durant to the Warriors and they win championships, Giannis to the Heat, I'm like, are they really this much better than everybody else? I don't know. I'm excited to see them really put it all together, but I can't tell you that I'm necessarily in love with this move like I was with those other big moves like I mentioned. But Boston Celtics, they're in an interesting situation right now with Jaylen Brown. We'll talk about that more in the episode. The NBA draft was huge. Charlotte Hornets making some big moves. Minnesota Timberwolves really shaking up their roster. 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Ladies and gentlemen, we are back here with Old Head versus Newcomer. A massive week so far in the NBA. We've got a lot to talk about. Gentlemen, I hope you guys are ready. How you doing?
1: Doing good, man. Happy Soccer Saturday.
2: Oh, I'm super excited right now. I have just got a iced Americano this morning, extra shot of espresso to kind of get me fired up, ready to go. So this should be a good episode right here.
0: All right, let's hop right into it here. The Miami Heat, they get Giannis Antetokounmpo. They outbid the Boston Celtics, and they now land one of the biggest and best players in the NBA. This is, without a doubt, one of the biggest trades we've seen in the NBA in a long time, probably since the Luka trade, and now Giannis is in Miami. He's got the Heat threads on. Newcomer, are the Miami Heat now, with Giannis, the top threat in the East to take down the New York Knicks?
2: There's a lot of adjectives that I would use to describe Giannis: team player, hard worker, a bunch of different stuff. One adjective I wouldn't use to describe him is the word smart, because this guy is not smart in terms of his career trajectory. I mean, you have an opportunity to try to force your way onto the Boston Celtics and be on a competitive team and try to win championships, but somehow he ends up in a situation that I mean, call me crazy, but I don't see this Miami Heat team as championship contenders. I don't think they have what it takes. I mean, right now, the NBA is so loaded. We saw it this year. The Knicks were so deep, and they had such a good roster. You look at the Spurs. You look at the Thunder. You look at the Celtics, where they weren't even at full speed. This was supposed to be a comeback year for them, and they, you know, even though they lost in the playoffs, they looked great all year. You look at all this different stuff in the NBA, and you look at the fact that Giannis hasn't been able to get over the hump in the playoffs in the last couple of years, just because you throw him together with Bam Adebayo and Andrew Wiggins and a couple guys. Like, Does that roster really have what it takes to win a championship? I mean, maybe if you add some shooters, maybe if you add some more depth. Call me crazy, but right now I don't view that Heat team as a championship contender.
1: I would look at Eric Spoelstra as like what I'd call an ego whisperer, from the perspective that LeBron James likely, until still to this day, maybe in the history of the NBA, of all sports, NBA, NFL, and hockey and baseball, LeBron has probably had the most tough ego to lasso in. And you know, Jimmy Butler, who I love, he was a different brand of mental game. And now he's got Giannis. There's no other personality on the team really at Miami that's going to be able to, you know, take that team to another level. So if Spoelstra can figure that out, Giannis, who I've, everyone that's listened to the show for a few years would know, I'm not a fan at all of his. I think he's a head case. I think he's been overrated his whole career. I think he got lucky with Milwaukee. But I do think that Eric Spoelstra, if he can help Giannis channel some of that, I'll just call it passion, so I don't get derogatory. I think he's got a good shot at least getting them from pure coaching far along in the East. But no, I don't think they're a contender. It'll be interesting to see what Boston does. I mean, if they continue to go doo-doo in the bed like they've been doing,
0: save your breath because we're going to talk about them in the next question. We'll talk about them next with Jaylen Brown.
1: I don't really save anything for anything. I let everything flow from one question to the other because to me it's one big weave.
0: But yeah, well, we know.
1: To make a long story short, I don't think they can compete.
0: Okay. Yeah, I mean, I think both of you guys are pretty against it. You know, you're always in a good spot whenever the old head is calling an all-time great player lucky. I mean, he does it with Patrick Mahomes.
1: He's not an all-time great
0: Super Bowl MVP. He is. He's got a championship finals MVP, two regular season MVPs. He's won a title, and he has the defensive player of the year award, MVPs. I mean, he's an all-time great player. I mean, sorry, Charles Barkley never won a title.
1: Well, what does it take to be an all-time great anymore? I mean, I know we are in the everyone gets a ribbon generation.
2: Okay, so MVPs as well.
0: So do you think he does? Do you think Charles Barkley's an all-time great? Because I would consider him an all-time great, and he doesn't have any MVP or he doesn't have any championships.
1: You know, I don't know. I think that's a great question. I don't know if Charles Barkley would be considered a top 50 player. I don't think Charles Barkley is anything better than a top 50 player.
0: What about Karl Malone in terms of just on the court? He never won any championships, and I would consider him an all-time great.
1: Yeah, I mean, I think Karl Malone is probably again a top 50. I mean, I haven't really constructed.
0: Those are all-time greats, though.
1: Maybe I'll do that this weekend.
0: That would be a good idea, but I digress. I think Giannis is one of the best players that's ever played the game of basketball. He's an absolutely elite player. But I would agree with you guys. I don't know if this Heat team right now is currently constructed. They've got to re-sign Norman Powell. That would be a big get, but I think everything's indicating towards them not ultimately getting him back. I think when you look at the outside players, you know, with Bam Adebayo, with Davion Mitchell, I don't know if the team around them is good enough right now. I don't know how the spacing with Bam and Giannis is going to work. I think it's really interesting. Newcomer, I agree with you. I think if you're Giannis, I definitely would have rather have gone to Boston, although, you know, you don't get the state income tax in Florida. But, you know, I think if you're Giannis, I would have personally gone to Boston. This Miami team, I don't know if currently constructed, I don't think we can sit here and say they're better than the Knicks. I don't think we can sit here and say they're better than the Indiana Pacers, who almost won the championship and probably would have if Halliburton didn't get in and retain Jaylen Brown. I don't think you can sit here and say they are currently better than the Boston Celtics. There are, I mean, even the Detroit Pistons, let's face the music here. They were the number one seed in the Eastern Conference. I don't think you could just sit here with certainty and tell me that this Heat team is currently a top four squad in the Eastern Conference. Old head, I know you're chomping at the bit to talk about the Boston Celtics. There's a lot going on right now. They obviously went superstar hunting and tried to get Giannis. This is now the second time they've included Jaylen Brown in a massive trade package, and ultimately it didn't work. A lot of people are speculating that Jaylen Brown will never play in a Boston Celtics jersey again, and that ultimately seems like where the momentum and steam is going. Old head, is this too far gone for the Celtics and Jaylen Brown, or can they look past this and get back together?
1: So, for those of you, this is a hybrid step back three because it's not directly related to the prior question, but more about me talking about my weaving a big tapestry together. And recently I've been dating a 74-year-old lady with dentures. And, you know, other than it's a little bit weird, you know, she's big into quilting and big into tapestry. So I draw a lot of my inspiration of bringing everything together up from, you know, that romance that's been sparred from her little bingo playing booty. But there's two different approaches I'm going to take here. Earlier, I was talking about Boston trying not to go doo-doo in the bed. The Boston Celtics could be like the Knicks if they wanted and just utilize the work ethic, try to get JB to not be an ISO machine, JT to grow in his leadership capabilities, and get maybe one quality big man to help Kata. And I think they could win titles all day long. This year, if JT wouldn't have gotten in late, if Mazzulla would have done better coaching, I think that would have been a different story. I don't think that they need to go get a big chip. Conversely to that, back to JB, I think he feels royally disrespected, as he should. There's a there's a chess play here that I tried describing to a couple young people the other day that I was shut down on when I was getting into my answer about what I think Brad Stevens and Eric Spoelstra and Pat Riley are all good friends. I mean, I think there's a bigger play going on here that a lot of people probably have missed. But the play is with regard to the Bam Adebayo piece to all this. I believe that we're going to see here in the next couple of weeks a trade that's going to occur with a few Celtics players for Bam to Boston, Celtics sending a couple guys that are going to fit into that shooting role, maybe JB and a couple pieces to go to Miami.
0: Dude, the Heat already said he's untouchable.
1: Well, you know what what they say about stuff like that?
0: What do they say?
1: Jaylen Brown just won the Boston MVP of the finals a couple years ago, and they about dealt him. No one's untouchable. Pat Riley's a killer. I mean, this is business, so he's not untouchable.
0: You think we're not too far gone between those two?
1: Who?
0: Jaylen Brown and the Celtics.
1: No, I think he's gone. I mean, if I was him, I wouldn't want to play there, and I love Boston. I love the Celtics, but I think the fans overplayed their hand with trying to do anything to get Giannis for him. And so if you're him, and it's business, but you're not really inspired. So there you have it.
2: Something about the mentality, the psychology of the Boston front office is really wrong. And I think they're really looking at the wrong things right now in terms of this offseason. And I think what you really have to look at is how do we get – they have what they need right now. They have Jason Tatum. They have Jaylen Brown. They just have to connect those puzzle pieces together to make a championship-winning team again. Now, how you connect those pieces is you sit down Jason Tatum and Jaylen Brown. You say, look – you know, I know there's all these rumors about Jaylen getting traded. I know there's these rumors about Giannis, but we're not going to trade you for that. We need to figure out, what do you guys want? You guys are two key pieces. What do you guys need for the rest of the team? And put your minds together and try to build a championship team together. I think that should have been the focus of the offseason, is getting Jason Tatum and Jaylen Brown on the same page. And it's like, look, you guys are both great players. You guys could both be 1A players on different teams, but you guys are both going to have to make sacrifices to work together and try to win multiple championships together and go down together as all-time greats. And I think all these rumors about Jaylen Brown, I think if you're Brad Stevens, if you're the Celtics front office, if any of these rumors, if you're going to offer a Jaylen Brown trade, you should only let that become public when you're actually going to pull the trigger and when you're actually going to trade him. I don't like all these rumors going around about their star player that's just going to make the chemistry worse, just drive all these other rumor mills. And I really don't appreciate how the Celtics front office has handled this offseason, to be completely honest. If you're going to trade Jaylen Brown, trade him. But if you're not, don't throw him around in all these rumors. It's bad for the team.
0: I mean, yeah, I don't think they're intentionally trying to let these rumors get out. I just think that's a part of the business. Chris Broussard of Fox Sports made one of the best points about this that I've heard. And I think it is the truth of this situation. And he said, be careful what you wish for. He's in a phenomenal situation right now. They offered him in the past, like I mentioned at the very, very beginning of this question, they offered him for Kevin Durant and they just offered him for Giannis Antetokounmpo, two of arguably the best 20 players to ever play the game. I think you have to take that as a compliment. You don't take that as they're sliding me and they're trying to trade me for bums. No, they're trying to trade you for two of the best players that have ever played the game basketball. I think it's less of a slight and more of a compliment. And I think it's a unique perspective on it. Jaylen Brown has done great things. And I think it would be a shame to break up that duo that, when healthy, won a championship only 2 years ago. But I also think, too, it would be ignorant to look at this current team, like Brad Stevens said, when the year was over with, and say to yourself, they are better than New York. They're better than Indiana when Indiana's fully healthy. That they're even better than Philadelphia. And I know that Tatum was injured game 7, but you know what? At the end of the day, if those two guys are healthy, they've got to be a lot better together. And I think the team is going to be better this season, but I think there's got to be some moves that need to be made. And now I think at this point, you don't trade Jaylen Brown because he's still one of the best players in the NBA. The only guy you trade him for is Giannis. I said that a while ago. I'm hoping they can let bygones be bygones and come together and still be a legit team next year. But obviously when you have something like this, it definitely hurts, but I think they're going to be able to move past it. Let's go to the Western Conference here. Austin Reeves, they brought out the Brinks trucks for him. They paid him $45 million a year for 4 years now. And this effectively in the Luka in LA era, this is going to make him the second best player on this team as they are trying to compete for championships. And you look at how valuable that second star is for so many of these teams. Newcomer, if Austin Reeves is the Lakers' second best player moving forward, where does this put them in the ranks of this brutal Western Conference?
2: I think it's clear with Jeannie Buss, with the kind of strategy of what the Lakers front office has been doing over the last couple of years. The Lakers, what they're trying to do going forward, I don't really think they care about winning a championship because that's not how they're trying to assemble their roster. They want to sell a lot of tickets. They want to please the hometown crowd. They want to make a lot of money. They want to sell jerseys. They want to be the Lakers of the past. That's the most popular franchise in the NBA. But in terms of winning championships, I've said it before, Luka Doncic isn't a championship-winning player. He's, you know, a lot of people have said that in the past. He's not a player that's going to be the best player on a championship team in his career. I truly do believe that because his work ethic just isn't there. He doesn't have the work ethic on defense. He has the work ethic sometimes. He's kind of like Zion. He'll show up in super good shape at the start of the season, then he'll gain 40 pounds throughout the year. So his work ethic just isn't there in terms of winning a championship. Austin Reeves, he's another one of those types of players where I think he's only had one 20-point game in the playoffs in his entire career. He's a disappearer. There are certain guys that you look in the playoffs and they rise in the playoffs. And I think throughout his career, even when Jaylen Brown wasn't a superstar, a player like Jaylen Brown, that's the value that he adds. He has been a playoff riser in certain aspects. And the thing is, it's not just about scoring. Jaylen Brown is a playoff riser in terms of defense. The scoring sometimes is there, sometimes isn't. But I think going on a step back three, that's what a lot of Celtics fans are forgetting. Even though Jaylen Brown plays that ISO ball, the hit to the Celtics defense, if he leaves, we don't realize how integral of a piece he is into that Celtics defense. And you look at those two guys, Austin Reeves and Luka Doncic. Are either of those guys going to make an impact defensively? Because defense matters in the playoffs. I don't think they will. This team will never win a championship. I'm so confident that they never will win a championship.
1: Yeah, I mean, Austin Reeves truly, and I'll give him credit because his journey through the NBA is, from a work ethic perspective, pretty darn good. But the reality is this, and sorry, all you Lakers fans, and no shot at you, Peyton Pritchard, I guess even Caitlin Clark, but Austin Reeves is not as good as Peyton Pritchard. Austin Reeves is not as good as Derek White. Austin Reeves, to me, is maybe the fourth best player on any given team, or he could be the sixth man of the year. It just so happens that he got to the Lakers. They were depleted. They needed someone to be LeBron and Luka's little, I don't want to say boy toy because that comes off as weird. But, like, yeah, I mean, he's basically a basketball boy toy for fellow players. Like, he's the guy
2: that scrubbed his way on
0: a squad. I know. What does that mean?
1: That just means that they needed a guy that had some sort of jumpy personality, had the headband like the other guy that left that went to OKC. So he filled a void. But I don't.
0: That's what a boy toy is.
1: Yeah, I mean, for the other players, it's kind of like, hey, this guy wants to schlep along with us. He wants to schlep along with us, and you know, it'll just kind of be a guy hanging around. You know, he's a good crowd. You know, he gets the crowd riled up. But if you break it down, like just boil it down on any other team, including the Lakers, listen, he plays in the NBA. He's a good player. He's not a great player. That's a way overpaid contract. So saying that, I just think the Lakers continue on their spiral. And to newcomers' brilliant point, it's a great business model in LA. I mean, what's his face? Otani backs it up, greatest player of all time. But they've now got the Japanese market and the American market. So for the Lakers, it's brilliant. You got the European market and the LA market. That's brilliant because the sport's going international. But
2: well, and also, if you think about Japan, they also have Rui Hachimura, too. So I'm pretty sure that in parts of Japan, they just consider L.A. basically as their national team for sports.
1: Yeah, it's like the Chiefs with Pacheco. You know, they wanted some of that.
0: He's not even on the Chiefs anymore, dog.
1: Oh, but you know what I'm saying. So at the end of the day, I think to call it what it is, and then a quick step back here, the Lakers won't do much. But here's back to Boston real quick. Al Horford and Kristaps Porzingis, those are the only two guys that left.
0: Oh, really? What about Drew Holiday and Luke Kornet?
1: Okay, what about Baylor Shireman and the other guys that they brought in? So the point is,
0: talking about guys who left. Dude, come on, get to the point here.
1: You don't need a Giannis. They can find one or two players to fill that void and win a title. That's
0: it. Okay, great. All right, you're cut off. I just looked up what a boy toy is, and let's just say that's not what the old head said it was. But you know, I guess everyone.
1: No, I said a basketball boy toy. I said that's not going to come off good in the traditional sense.
0: Oh, okay. Well, I guess everyone.
1: I mean, he might go to Beverly Hills, and you know, maybe he is a boy. I don't.
0: Okay,
1: know,
0: all right. Let's just zip it, old head. Yeah, I mean, goodness gracious.
2: Too much shots. Too much personal shots at people.
0: All right, all right.
1: That's not a personal shot.
0: Oh my gosh! All right, old head. Mute button. I don't know if the Lakers in this Western Conference can do it. And I don't want to sound negative here, but like, what would inspire you? Because I don't think LeBron, if he comes back another year, LeBron's not the second best player on the team. Austin Reeves averaged more points per game than him. I think Austin Reeves has solidified himself as the second best player on the team. And in terms of money, he's going to be right there with LeBron. In the West right now, you have to look at the Oklahoma City Thunder. When they're fully healthy, you have SGA and you have Jalen Williams. When you look at the San Antonio Spurs, who made the NBA Finals, Victor Wembanyama and or Dylan Harper or Steph Castle, there are a lot of teams right now in this West, even LaMelo Ball and Anthony Edwards. They beat the Lakers in five games only 2 years ago. The Houston Rockets, yes, the Lakers were able to get past them, but if that team is fully healthy with KD and Şengün, I think we've got to look long and hard at them as a team that could be right there. And they're going to have Van Vliet fully healthy and Steven Adams back. The West is going to be really, really brutal this year. And I just don't think you can sit here and say with the Lakers as currently constructed, they didn't just take this leap signing Austin Reeves saying you can go win a championship now. And yes, if Luka has another MVP caliber season, and I understand he wasn't fully healthy, but Let's face the music here. They don't have a truly elite center. They need to fill the five position, and I don't know what you do. I mean, there's videos of JJ Redick saying basically DeAndre Ayton's unplayable. Jackson Hayes, he's not a starting center in the NBA, in my opinion. Like, this Lakers team, they need to fill a lot of voids here, and I think paying Austin Reeves in this current day and age, I don't know if it's what gets you over the hump, but you know what? I'm happy for him. They were going to only pay him $30 million and he said no. And you know what? They came back to him basically saying, here's $45 million a year. So you know what? Austin Reeves, congratulations. They brought out the Brinks trucks for you. I am very happy for this zero to hero story. All right. Final one here, gentlemen. LaMelo Ball, blockbuster trade. He is now the co-star to Anthony Edwards. They traded Julius Randle earlier in the week. They go get LaMelo Ball. They trade Naz Reid. They are trying to revamp this team to keep Anthony Edwards happy, and I don't blame them. Old head, how far are the Timberwolves right now from currently getting over that hump where they were in the Western Conference Finals 2 years in a row, and then they had some injury problems last year, didn't get there? How far away are they from being a championship team now with LaMelo Ball?
1: I mean, That's a huge, interesting trade. Like, the personality on that team now will for sure be the number one rated personalities in the NBA. Cause I mean, those two guys are electric alone, let alone together. So I think to break it down, I'm a huge Naz Reid fan. I didn't know much about him, but I really enjoyed, he's a physicality guy, big guy, great shooter, great off the bench. It was an interesting trade because I felt Naz Reid's a great piece of Minnesota. And so I don't know. Like, I don't know how that's going to work now in Minnesota, because it's almost like you got two mirror images playing together. And I don't know how that's going to work with the other guys on the team. So Jury's out there, but I think Naz Reid's going to be bigger, more missed. I wish Boston would have got him, quite frankly. I think he's going to be more missed than Minnesota thinks that he will. So we'll find out. They could actually go backward.
0: Well, the report is that actually Boston, sorry to cut you off, newcomer, Boston actually offered Jaylen Brown for Naz Reid, Rudy Gobert, and picks, but the Timberwolves shut it down. Go ahead, newcomer.
2: Are you being serious?
0: Yep, that was a report that came out this morning.
1: Well, because they added Rudy Gobert to it. They should have just went for Naz Reid without Rudy Gobert.
0: That would have been a horrible trade for Boston.
2: That would have been a horrible deal for Boston.
0: Yeah.
2: I'm looking at this team. Look, I love Naz Reid too, old head. I think he's a great player. He's a great guy off the bench, like you mentioned. And it's not just about the player. It's not just about the skill set. It's about that mentality that I think it unlocks in Anthony Edwards to have a guy that he can rely on in that number two spot, to have another guy, to have another guard on that team that can fire him up, to have another guy whose their personalities, like you mentioned, can mash together and they can really start to build something. I think mentally what this trade could do for Anthony Edwards, I've been very clear on this the last couple of years. I think Anthony Edwards is on the trajectory to be a top three player in the NBA. I think he's he's my most favorite young player in the NBA. He can turn into an absolute demon. And adding LaMelo Ball to this team, I don't think LaMelo Ball had anyone on the Hornets that could fire him up like Anthony Edwards does. Like LaMelo Ball, he has the talent, but he doesn't always have that firepower and the discipline. Anthony Edwards always has that firepower and the discipline. And just imagine them in practice together with Anthony Edwards just in his ear. Like, come on, LaMelo. Come on, LaMelo.
1: Where do you get your fire and discipline research done at?
0: Hold on here. Why are you assuming that he talks like that, though?
1: Yeah.
2: I'm just trying to imitate him.
1: Where do you get the research about the fire and discipline?
2: Okay, hold on. It's still my answer right now. And I'm looking at these two. Imagine these two in practice together firing each other up.
1: I can see you sitting back and imagining.
2: Imagine Anthony Edwards teaching this guy how to play defense, because LaMelo's never played defense really throughout his career. Imagine an unlocked LaMelo with Anthony Edwards, and you have Jaden McDaniels. So you have the three. This is like the perfect trio to have. You have the two loud mouths and kind of crazy personalities, and then you have Jaden McDaniels, the quiet, kind of more solemn guy that's going to keep these two in check. I love this for the Timberwolves. I really do. And LaMelo Ball, he's never unlocked that side of himself. He's never been on a winning team.
0: Gosh,
2: he's been
0: in a losing culture.
2: Besides last year, he's been in a losing culture his entire career in terms of his team. What this could do for the Timberwolves, I know this sounds crazy. If they could add another big man piece over the next couple of years, I think this team will win a championship.

0: LaMelo needs the ball to be efficient. And I'm like, well, yeah, that's true. But so did Julius Randle. And Julius Randle fell apart when you needed him the most in the playoffs this year. This Timberwolves team over the last 3 years has proven they're on the cusp of being a true championship contender. And they're getting better and better as Anthony Edwards continues to develop. They've really done well in the draft over the last few years. Terrence Shannon's a guy who's going to get a lot more minutes. And I'm really excited to see what he can do with that time. Ayo Dosunmu, they obviously dumped Julius Randle's salary so that they could pay Ayo this big contract. I mean, shoot, you look at Austin Reeves getting 4 years, $185 million. Ayo Dosunmu is getting 5 years, I want to say 120-ish million. And this guy had 44 points in the playoffs against the Nuggets to help them win that very pivotal game five that ultimately helped them win, or I think it was game four to help them go up 3-1. Yeah, it was. That helped them win that pivotal game four to win that first round series when Anthony Edwards did get injured. I think this Timberwolves team, they are brilliantly built. Rudy Gobert did a great job in the playoffs, and I'm excited to see how he builds on that. I think this Timberwolves team, they've got a really fun blend of scoring, elite defense, and they've got some solid young pieces off the bench that I think are ready to emerge to really help this T-Wolves team explode. Yes, it sucks seeing Naz Reid leave because he is such a dog. He's so fun to watch, former Sixth Man of the Year. But you know what? I think to keep Anthony Edwards happy, you had to make this type of move. And Charlotte, they basically dumped LaMelo for nothing. Like Naz Reid in a first round pick and a few swaps. Those swaps aren't even going to be worth anything because Minnesota is going to be so solid, and Charlotte's going to be trying to compete as well. So I think this says a lot. And I think Minnesota, they're kind of buying low on LaMelo. I'm excited to see what happens. Building hype. We did this a few weeks ago for an NFL team, but now we're post NBA draft. We're post a huge week in free agency and in the trade market. Old head, what team post-draft are you buying stock in right now?
1: Phoenix Suns, baby. All the way. It's fine. No, I've been watching them. They are, to me, the gritty team in the West. The Phoenix Suns are turning into, other than Devin Booker, they are turning into an Eastern Conference team in the West. And why? The way they're drafting. And even though they didn't draft him, they signed him. They signed this gritty little Mighty Mouse part two, Sam Hoiberg from Nebraska, onto their free agent squad. And let me tell you, that right there alone tells you the type of culture they want. So yeah, Phoenix Suns all the way.
2: The team that I'm really excited for right now is the Washington Wizards. And you look at, I know this sounds corny, but you look at the number one pick, AJ DeBonsa. I really like him. I think he has a lot of potential. You pair him up with Trae Young. You maybe have Anthony Davis. Is Anthony Davis going to be on the team again this year?
0: Yes, he is, newcomer.
2: So you have Anthony
1: Davis. Did you know that Trae Young made my bedhead team, all NBA team this year?
0: Old head, you've reached your limit.
2: So you have Anthony Davis, Trae Young, AJ DeBonsa.
0: Well, because newcomer, he kind of stole my thunder there at the Wizards. I'm going to take the Indiana Pacers. They won 19 games last year. They're going to have a fully healthy Halliburton. They're going to have some absolute dogs ready to go. They were in the finals 2 years ago. I'm loading up on my Indiana Pacers stock. Gentlemen, this was a good one, a long one. Let's enjoy the World Cup. The U.S. massive game on Wednesday. We'll be talking some World Cup next week. Fired up for it. They play Bosnia. And we better win this game. We better win this game. And yeah, I'm saying we because I'm an American baby. So let's get to the round of 16. Gentlemen, we'll see you guys next week. 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All right, let's close out the show here talking about the insane week that we just had here in the NBA. I want to go a little more in depth with everything. I mean, Minnesota, they really shook everything up. Celtics, Jaylen Brown, I mean, man, if you're the Celtics, you better hope you can keep JB. I don't see any other moves realistically that are going to be able to help you be a championship contender next year. Like, yeah, it was.

0: It's Giannis or bust in my eyes. You didn't get Giannis. So you know what? You've got to be content keeping Jaylen Brown. And they probably are. But the thing is it too much disrespect for JB? I don't know. I talked about what Chris Broussard said, and I couldn't agree more. I think that's such a unique perspective. I really, really agree. But you're hoping that the Celtics can keep JB and JT together. We saw them win a chip just 2 years ago when both guys were fully healthy. So many injuries last year. And then this year, JT coming back. I feel like you've got to give him another chance. We'll see. NBA draft, DeBonsa goes number one, Peterson goes number two, some big stuff happening there. We'll dive into everything to close out the show here, and we will start here with the Minnesota Timberwolves. It opened up earlier in the week with Minnesota ultimately making a move to send Julius Randle and the 28th overall pick in the NBA draft to the Brooklyn Nets in a three-team trade that sent Nick Claxton to the Chicago Bulls. And this was basically just a big salary dump for Minnesota. They really didn't get anything except for dumping his salary. And it made it pretty apparent that this team was looking to try and get a second star. We later found out in the week that they were trying to make a push for Giannis Antetokounmpo, but ultimately their offer wasn't enough for Milwaukee to sit there and say, yeah, you know what? We're willing to trade you to Minnesota. Obviously, Boston and Miami had way bigger offers. They could just offer way more, but they weren't able to get this move for Giannis. But we found out Thursday morning that they go out and get LaMelo Ball in a pretty big trade here for the Minnesota Timberwolves. I didn't think that Charlotte really got that much compensation for LaMelo Ball. The Charlotte Hornets traded LaMelo and Josh Green to the Timberwolves for Naz Reid, a 2033 unprotected first. That is not for a while. Three first-round pick swaps in 28, 29, and 30, and three second-round picks. Those swaps, they aren't going to be worth much considering both of these teams, they think they're going to be competitive for a while. Minnesota's going to be trying to compete for championships. They've been in the Western Conference two out of the last 3 years. They've got a really solid team. I don't know how valuable those swaps are. Basically, Charlotte said, we're going to give you LaMelo Ball. All you got to do is give us Naz Reid and a first round pick in 2033. That's very shocking to me. I feel like this was really a move here for Minnesota that is intentional to go get a second star for Anthony Edwards. There's been a lot of reports. You know, you don't know how much you want to look into him, but it's like if Anthony Edwards doesn't get a legit co-star, he's going to try and go to another team that's really going to help him get over the hump. And you know, you don't know how much you can look into that, but it would make sense considering he wants to win and he's putting his blood, sweat, and tears into it every single year. So interesting stuff there. They go get LaMelo Ball. They now get a second superstar next to him. Really, really curious to see how this pans out. I think a lot of people are questioning the ability for these two guards to be super impactful together because LaMelo does need the ball in his hands too. But I'm like, Julius Randle needed the ball in his hands, and we saw him kind of melt down this year in the playoffs. And they were still so competitive and they were right there. And yes, it does really stink to get rid of Naz Reid because I think he was such a valuable piece of this franchise. But I think this Timberwolves team, I really like their roster. I really like the youth that they have. I like the just the blend of star players that they have. I mean, I'm looking at LaMelo Ball and I'm looking at Anthony Edwards, the one and the two. Io DeSumo, a guy who got a massive contract. And I think that's such a valuable deal for him. I mean, he dropped 44 points in game four and helped this Timberwolves team win that very, very critical first round series against Denver. Jaden McDaniel projected to be at the four, Rudy Gobert at the five. This is going to be a great team. I think this squad, you can look at them compared to anybody else, and they're legit. I think Terrence Shannon Jr., he's going to take a massive step forward. Mike Conley's going to give you some valuable minutes off the bench. This team, they've done a really good job of drafting, and I think they're going to have some solid guys that could really be good. I really like Isaiah Evans, who they took in the draft. I think he's going to be really good. Bones Highland was very valuable for them as well. I think this is a really solid team, and I wanted to see them make a move. I thought they were actually going to go get Kawhi Leonard. I would have really liked that move, but you've got a perfect blend of scoring, defense, shooting. This is what they needed, in my opinion. And I think with how well Rudy played in the playoffs against Nikola Jokic and against Victor Wembanyama, I think we need to give him a little more grace. He's a great player, one of the best defensive players to ever touch a basketball, and I should say to ever block a basketball, because he's that great. But for me, I think this Timberwolves team, they are in that top tier, maybe right underneath them. I think it's totally fair to put them in that top tier with San Antonio, Oklahoma City, and themselves. Maybe you put them in the tier below, but I think they have emerged and proven that they should be in that tier. Absolutely. NBA draft, absolutely massive. Washington, I really, really like their last overall week. I mean, they had the number one overall picks. It's kind of hard to screw that one up. I really like DeBonsa. If Anthony Davis is healthy, he's going to be a really, really good player for them. Trey Young, he comes back. You've got a lot of star power on the Washington Wizards. I'm excited to see how they can kind of put everything together. Darren Peterson goes number two overall to the Utah Jazz. This is kind of what they've been envisioning for a while now. It seems like it's taken like 5 years of them just being like the worst team in the NBA, but they've actually got a squad. I really, really like their team. Ace Bailey, they drafted in the top five last year, I should say. They have Keontae George, Peterson now, Lauri Markkanen, really solid player. Remember, they made that trade for Jaren Jackson Jr. and they have Walker Kessler as well. So they've got some solid players. I think this could be a team that can win games. And Will Hardy, a former Celtics assistant coach, a really, really good coach in the NBA, in my opinion. This is it, though. Like Utah, they've got to take this step now. I'm excited to see what they can do. The Grizzlies, they get Cam Boozer. The Bulls, they get Caleb Wilson at four. The Los Angeles Clippers take Keaton Wagler at number five with that Indiana Pacers pick. Mikkel Brown goes at six to the Nets. A lot of people kind of questioning that pick. Darius Acuff Jr. at seven to the Kings. I think this guy, he is so good at basketball. I'm excited to see what he can do. If he can just bring a little bit more defensively, I think he's unbelievable. Kingston Fleming's at number eight. Mares Johnson Jr., Dusty May, he becomes the head coach of the Dallas Mavericks. I was really shocked that Jason Kidd got fired, to be honest with you guys. But you know what? They hired Dusty May. Just a crazy 3-year run from him. He was at FAU 3 years ago. They have a really deep run in March Madness. They made the Final Four. And then he becomes the head coach at Michigan. They win the championship last year, and now he's the head coach of the Dallas Mavericks. He selects his former player and now current player again in Mores Johnson Jr. at number nine. Braden Burries of Arizona. A lot of people kind of thought this was a reach as well. He goes 10th overall to the Milwaukee Bucks. Yaxel Lendeborg to the Golden State Warriors. I like this pick a lot. At 11, another Michigan player. And then Adai Mara, he goes to the Oklahoma City Thunder. It just seems like they're just always getting unbelievable players. He's 7'3". Maybe could be the Wemby slower downer. Everyone's like, they've got the next Wemby stopper. I'm like, no, he can be the next Wemby slower downer. But I think Oklahoma City, they killed the draft. They also got Bennett Sturts at 16 overall. I just hate how good this Oklahoma City team is at drafting. I don't know how they keep doing it, but they're so consistent. They're really good. I also thought that San Antonio did a really, really good job. They got Jaden Quintance out of Kentucky, a really, really raw player, in my opinion, 6'10", 225 pounds, but he's just an elite defensive player. They also got Terrace Reed Jr., another guy who's really raw, 6'11", 265 pounds, two really solid centers, and I think they made it apparent. We need somebody to give Wemby some time off when he needs a quick blow, and they made it apparent, you know what, we're going to nail the center position, and we just need somebody who can string along a few minutes for us so that Wemby doesn't have to kill himself during the regular season and doesn't have to kill himself in the playoffs. Because I love Luke Kornet, but you know what? The postseason, it was not amazing for him, especially when you're going up against some of those other top teams. I think having some versatility on that end really helps them. So I like both of those picks a lot for San Antonio. I think it's going to be really interesting to see how both of those guys pan out for honestly, for both of those Western Conference Finals teams, because they're both, I would say, the 2 and 3 in the NBA, if not, you know, in the top three with New York City after they won the championship. But man, I'm excited about the NBA already. Like there's so many of these teams that I think took big steps. I mean, the Lakers, they re-signed Austin Reeves. What's going to happen with LeBron James? I think that's a huge, huge question mark. The Portland Trailblazers hired Micah Norrie, the lead assistant for the Minnesota Timberwolves. I really, really like this hiring. I think Micah Norrie is a very, very solid coach. It's kind of interesting. He only gets a 1-year deal with Portland. You don't really see that often. And he's making like $2 million a year. He's like the lowest paid coach in the NBA right now. But I think it's going to be a prove it year for him. I would be surprised if they moved off of him after a year. Maybe Portland, maybe they go after Jaylen Brown. That's been a lot of what the rumor mill's saying, but I can guarantee you this, next week's episode is going to be absolutely insane, based off of what we see with Jaylen Brown, with potentially LeBron James, with the U.S. and the World Cup. There's going to be some absolutely crazy stuff happening around the sports world, and I'm obviously going to be here breaking it all down for you guys. Ladies and gentlemen, thank you guys so much for tuning in to Caden Kubler Sports Radio on KCAA 1050 AM and 106.5 FM. I'm your host, Caden Kubler. 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
8: Hey, y'all. Merle here. Good news. For once, my neighbors is jealous of me. You want to know why? Because my grass is growing and looking green, and I can sit on my sofa out in the front yard, and I don't even have to overwater it anymore. You know how I did it? I listen to Damn Water Boys on the Water Zone every Thursday night on KCIA. Well, I got me a smart controller, and now it waters at night, and my yard looks darn tootin'. No more sneaking around and hooking up my hose to my neighbor's spigot in the middle of the night, and his dog won't bite me anymore. And you can do it too. Listening is easier than ever. KCIA is now screaming online.
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0: morning. It is Bet the Fix right here on KCAA 1050 AM, 106.5 FM in the Inland Empire. I'm Gary Garver here in the Coachella Valley along with the Bo Show, Bo Riles in Orlando, Florida. Good afternoon, Bo. How are you?
1: Doing great, Gary. I want to wish all the dads out there a happy Father's Day weekend. And I am just electrified at the World Cup and astounded by it. I'm just having a great time watching it.
0: Absolutely. We got a lot of great sporting events happening this weekend. Happy Father's Day to all the fathers out there. I know you're close to your dad and think highly of him. And my dad was just an amazing soul. Took me to so many sporting events, and Scotty and I, and I've talked about it over and over again, but we miss them both. And I know they're with us, looking down on us all the time.
1: Oh, all the time. There's no doubt about it. And it formed how we are as sportsmen, you know, and we still live by that sportsman creed to this very day that they taught us. It's awesome.
0: Yeah, they actually, I mean, you know, I remember my dad putting a golf club in my hand and Scotty's hand. Scotty was like 3 or 4 and I was like 5 or 6 when my dad put a golf club in our hands. And then, of course, you know, my dad was a boxer, great sports person. He was actually a great table tennis player, won a ton of awards there, great tennis player on top of everything else he did. And I mean, and your dad, I mean, I'm sure he did the same thing. And they basically instilled sports into our lives. And I'm so thankful for it. I am just so thankful, because the one cool thing about sports, and I was just talking to my mom about it yesterday, because we were watching the U.S. Open, and of course the World Cup with the United States, the Estados Unidos, and we'll talk about that. But I was just saying to my mom yesterday about sports is that, you know, when all the craziness of life is going on, and, you know, our life right now is just really upside down, and we don't know where to turn. Sports is like the escape for the human race. I mean, for not just you or I, but for the entire human race. Look at the fans at these soccer games, man. I mean, they are just like insane. And these ticket prices are like $1,000 for nosebleed seats. And these stadiums are packed and the fans are tripping out and they're having watch parties and everything. It's just amazing that sports is such a great part of our fabric, where we can just escape the nonsense and the BS of our government and the world and all the craziness and chaos going on. And sports is just like the way of the escape, to escape it all, and to just, and then the storylines and everything in sports, it's just fantastic.
1: Oh, it is. It's not to be beaten, especially if you're a New York sports fan. Got the U.S. Open out there on Long Island this week. You won
2: Shinnecock.
1: The NBA title.
2: Shinnecock.
1: Yeah.
2: Shinnecock.
1: Yeah, Shinnecock Hills. out there. Where it looks, we'll get into the golf in a little bit,
0: yeah.
1: But it's going to be a great sports weekend for the folks in New York. That's for sure.
0: Well, they had the parade, the New York Knicks parade. I'll say one thing, man. You know, because I was watching the Knicks parade a little bit on Thursday, and all the major networks were covering it. You know, like Fox, CNN. They wouldn't do that for any other city but New York City, because they're all based out there. You know, like Fox and CNN and MSNBC and all those, you know, and you know, I mean, no other ticker tape parade would be televised on these cable networks except for New York. And I'm just like, okay, so bring it on now. Let's take out New York again. Now I hate New York again.
1: There you go. You've had your day. You've had your 2 days.
0: Yeah.
1: Now get the hell out of the way.
0: Yeah, you know, you get your ass kissed by, you know, the global media, you know, with their parade, their stupid-ass parade. So now it's incentive for the Lakers and everybody else to kick ass and take out New York next year. But congratulations to the Knicks. And congratulations to New York. It was 53 years. 1973 was the last time they won an NBA championship. So let's cut them some slack. I mean, let's just see. The Lakers have won how many championships in that time? I can't even count how many we've won. 10. You know, so we're spoiled here in Los Angeles. Let the Knicks, you know, they deserve it. Good for them. And then, of course, Shinnecock Hills at the U.S. Open. But first off, before I talk about the U.S. Open, I want to talk about the World Cup. I mean, Bo, I have been watching most of these matches. I'm sort of watching the U.S. Open golf instead of, like, the soccer now. But I've been watching these soccer matches, and it's intriguing. I've been betting like 15, 20 bucks literally on each match. I'm probably about 4-9.
1: Okay.
0: But I'm betting that, but I've been doing, because you get such great odds on some of these games. Like, you take these teams, and I've been betting a lot of the ties, because there's been a lot of ties in these games. If you, I don't know if you, have you been watching any of the games, or you've been following the United
1: Absolutely.
0: States? Okay.
1: No, I've been watching. Yeah.
0: Yeah. So, bottom line is that there's a lot of ties in these soccer games, because it's like 1-1 or 2-2, or it's literally like 1-1 normally. And I've been betting the ties, and I've been hitting. So, and you get great odds, you know. And we'll talk about that in a little bit about the odds for these games. But you never know. I mean, it's soccer. All it takes is one goal, a lucky goal, and you can win. Like, you bet like 20 bucks, you can win 100 bucks, you know.
1: Well, give me an idea of the odds. For example, in yesterday's USA-Australia game, what was the spread at game time?
0: The spread was, and I actually took Australia because I want, I just was like, okay, if U.S. doesn't win, at least I'll win. Australia was 4.5-1. So you bet, I only bet 10 bucks. I wasn't rooting against the United States. I was just like, okay, if the United States doesn't win, at least I win something. So the Australia was 4.5-1 underdogs. I bet 10 bucks and win 45. And then they have draws, and the draw was like 2-1. So the draw means it's 0-0 or 1-1 or it's tied. So that's where the odds are coming in, and you can get some great odds. I mean, we'll talk about today's games in a minute. We'll talk about the odds on today's games. But that's what I've been doing. And by the way, the United States, they are kicking major ass. They're 2-0. They've already qualified for the knockout round. This is the first time I don't know anything about soccer. I don't know about these offsides. Do you understand any of these? It's like hockey. I'm not sure what an offsides is. Do you?
1: No. I'm not that clear on it just yet. No. I'll be honest with you.
0: Right. Me either. I don't know what a friggin' offsides is, and I don't know what a foul is. And one thing about these guys that's kind of irritating with these soccer players, every time they go down or get hit in the foot or leg or whatever, they seem like they're like, I mean, are they trying to go for an Academy Award? I mean, it's like they can't get up, and they're going to be injured for months and months, and they're bitching and moaning about it and laying on the ground crying, and then like a minute later they get up and they're fine. They're running around the field again. I don't get it.
1: But, yeah, they're playing for future penalties, right?
0: I guess. I don't know, dude. It's just so bizarre, though. I'm just saying, it's so effing bizarre to see it. You know what I mean? Like, come on, man. The guy barely touched you. You know, you got kicked in the leg, big deal, and you're down there for minutes, like on the ground, moaning and groaning. Give me a break. I like to grab one. I was like, get your ass up. Get back to work. So it's kind of wild.
1: They've learned the art of acting for sure. They've learned to do that, and they do go down. It seems like every trip. Every time a foot goes out, they go down, and they're down.
0: And they're down, right? They're down, I mean, I understand if they need a break. I mean, I think some of it's because they want to take a break and a breather for the team, They're giving the team a break, so they stay down for a couple minutes. But I don't know. It's kind of annoying. That's the one annoying thing I've been finding out about this thing. It's like, I'm tired of these guys acting like they're – oh, hold on. We're not taking a break yet, for Christ's sake. We got to go. What am I doing here? Okay, we're rolling here. Now, the bottom line is that, just stop. Stop faking the injuries. But I understand it. They're trying to give their team a break. But it is a little annoying to me anyways. That's my personal opinion. But I don't know. Listen.
1: But otherwise, it has been unfreaking believable. And like you said, I have been watching anything that pops up. Any World Cup game and every World Cup game that I can watch, I've been watching, and it is unbelievable. It's awesome.
0: Yeah, it's like three or four games. They've been playing three or four games a day. I've been watching them,
1: right?
0: And the fans are just crazy, man. These fans, these cats are fanatical. I like to go to a game just to experience it and just see the vibe in there. It is wild. The United States is in the round of 32 already, the knockout round. And I'll tell you one thing. This guy Messi is the first time I really watched Messi play. And the dude is amazing. He scored 3 goals in one game a couple days ago. The guy's phenomenal, man. I mean, it was just a mind blower to see. It's the first time I ever watched him. He scores 3 goals.
1: That's the same thing with me. Same exact thing. I've got to see this Messi guy that everybody's talking about. And then the guy goes for the hat trick as soon as the game starts. I mean, the guy was unbelievable.
0: Yeah, it was crazy. It was crazy. So anyways, the United States is in the knockout round. They're in the round of 32. And the round of 32, when they talk about the knockout round, you know, they have these round robin, you know, games with the groups. So they have four countries are in each group. And then they qualify. The United States already qualified because they beat Australia yesterday. Australia, that was great. Australia knocked in the first goal for the United States yesterday. I love that. They scored.
1: You gotta love it.
0: I wonder if that was fixed. Okay, you guys, okay, when you get close to the goal, knock one in for the Estados Unidos. Okay, it's a bonus of $100,000 for you if you do it. You know, it could be a little kickback. But anyways, we have a bunch of games playing this weekend on Father's Day and also today. Already started or is getting ready to start, actually. It's going to be 10 a.m. I should say it hasn't started yet, but it's about an hour or so. We've got Sweden versus the Netherlands. This is going to be a cool game. I'm looking forward to seeing this morning at 10 a.m. Pacific, 1 o'clock your time. Okay, so let me give you the odds here. Okay, Sweden is plus a half a goal, plus 120. To win the game outright, they're plus 267. The Netherlands is minus a half a goal, minus 140. And to win the game outright is 152. And then if they draw, if it's a 1-1 game or 0-0 or whatever, it's plus 276. I'm going to take Sweden plus the half goal, plus 120 today.
1: Wow. I'm surprised they're getting a goal and a half. That is...
0: Just a half a goal. It's a half a goal. It's a half a goal.
1: It's a half a goal.
0: Half a goal.
1: Okay.
0: Yeah, just a half a goal.
1: All right. Well, thanks for clarifying that. I'm going to stick with the Netherlands then, if that's the case, and go against you. Sorry about that.
0: I don't care.
1: But
0: what do I give it? Yes. All right. So, the next game. Okay, the next game is at 1 p.m. Germany looked fantastic. They're playing the Ivory Coast. Germany is I like Germany here. Minus one, they beat. I forget who they played, but they beat them like 7-1. Germany looked awesome. I'm taking Germany minus one at 115. Ivory Coast is plus one at 105. If you want to bet the Ivory Coast to outright win, it's plus 462. Germany is minus 213. A draw is 342. I love Germany here. I'm minus one. I think they're going to beat them by 3 or 4 goals. Germany looks awesome.
1: Yeah. They do look great, and they are going to be great. And I think I was curious how they beat 7-1. That was a beatdown. So I'll go with Germany on this one as well.
0: All right, cool. And now, speaking of Curaçao, they got trounced. They did get trounced by Germany. All right, so Curaçao is playing Ecuador today at 5 p.m. Pacific, 8 o'clock your time. If you want to take Curaçao to win, you bet 10 to win $250. If you want to bet Ecuador, you got to bet $100 to win 10. And a draw is plus 950. The goal against is plus 2.5, minus 125 for Curaçao. Ecuador is minus 2.5, plus 105. I'm not going to take Curaçao. I might just bet a draw for the hell of it. Put like, I'm just betting 10 or 20 bucks. I'm not betting a lot of money. So I might bet 15, 20 bucks on a draw. You know, you bet 20 to win 190 bucks. You know, why not? It's not, who cares? You know what I mean? It's not, you're not losing baskets of money.
1: Right. It's fun to have the action, obviously. And Curaçao, they played Germany tough the first, 20 or 30 minutes. And then they lost control of that game. And I think they're going to lose control early to Ecuador, and Ecuador is going to blow them out. I don't know if they'll blow them out 10-0, but they're going to blow them out nonetheless.
0: Yeah. I probably won't even bet that game. And the last game on the agenda for today, it's tonight, 9 p.m. my time, midnight your time, Bo. Midnight your time tonight. Japan's playing Tunisia, and Japan's favorite It's 2-1, and if you want to take Tunisia, it's plus 50, or you know, you bet 10 to 150. So I don't know. I might. And by the way, the Japan is -1/105. Tunisia's +1/115. I might take Japan -105. I don't know. It's so crazy with these games.
1: It's electric, though. It is absolutely electric, and I'll take Japan just because I do think they're gonna move on. So I'll take them over Tunisia, although Tunisia probably will give them a good game.
0: Yeah. Okay. So and then we're not gonna go through Sunday's game. Well, we'll go through Sunday's game. I'll just let you know who's playing. Saudi Arabia's playing Spain. Spain's a heavy favorite there. Iran's going against Belgium. Belgium is favorite there, and then you got Cape Verde, I don't know where the hell that is, against Uruguay, and Uruguay's favored for that one. So the World Cup is in full swing. I got to say, man, it's very intriguing, and looking forward to the knockout round. I'm looking forward to, like, you know, winner take all. I love that stuff, winner take all.
1: So that's basically what the knockout round means, is you're in it now, and one knockout, and you're out. Right?
0: You lose. And by the way, there are no ties in the knockout round. What they do is they have two halves. They have a sudden death of I think it's 15 or 30 minutes. I'm not exactly sure. And then they have two of those, and then no one scores in those two overtime periods. Then they go to the kicks. Then they have like five kicks, and whoever wins on those five kicks or scores more goals. From the team that, you know, from whatever team, you know, is kicking the most goals wins. So that's how they do it. I'm a novice with soccer, so please, you know, bear with me. It's kind of crazy.
1: It's fun to watch, man. Fun to watch. It's a good old World Cup. People wait for it. It's here.
0: Yeah.
1: It's here.
0: And the cool thing is, it's all these countries that you would never, ever, you know, when would I ever bet for Iran? Like, I took Iran the other night just for the hell of it. You know, on Monday, I took Iran just for the hell of it. I was just like, all right, when am I ever going to bet Iran ever again? Or Iraq or whoever, you know what I mean?
1: You know? Right.
0: Or Curacao.
1: You get the opportunity. Or Curacao.
0: Yeah, exactly. It's fun. It's just fun to screw around. I mean, like I said, it's only like 10, 20 bucks. It's nothing, you know. So it's all good. So World Cup is in full swing. It's fun to watch. I'm digging it. And, you know, like I said, I'm not a soccer fan. It's the first time I've ever really watched soccer. But I'm digging it. It's kind of cool. So coming up next, we're going to take a break, and then we're going to go through the U.S. Open. That's where I'm really excited about, the U.S. Open golf tournament. It's in full swing. And I actually have the guy. I took the guy who's leading, Wyndham Clark. I bet him along with a few other cats. So we'll get into that in a minute. It is Bet the Fix right here on KCAA. Gary Garver with the Bo Show, Bo Riles. And we'll be back with more from Bet the Fix right after this.
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0: 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It's the Father's Day weekend. I'm Gary Garver, along with the Bo Show, Bo Riles. And the U.S. Open, man, the third of four majors in professional golf is going on at Shinnecock Hills in Long Island. And I've been watching it. I've been actually getting up early in the morning to watch this damn thing. He started it at like 3:30 in the morning, Pacific time. I'm crazy, man. I know. I'm a golf aficionado. So, anyways, this course is unreal. What do you think about the golf tournament so far, Bo?
1: Well, you know, I just think that they've slowed these greens down to where they can get it to, Wyndham Clark could get it to 7 under, which is, you know, and he's not the only one under par. And generally, when they play at Shinnecock, they're not under par. Retief Koosen took it under par back in 2004. I think he was 4 under and played a remarkable final round where he shot one over to win the thing. But they've taken the teeth out of the golf course by slowing these greens down to a 10 on the stimp meter, which is the lower you go, the slower you go. And usually, what are they at in major championships, Garrett? 12?
0: Oh, 12, 13. They're 12, 13. They're like glass normally. But, I mean, I can understand why they slowed it down because, I mean, there's so much wind going on there. I mean, it's right off of the coast of Long Island in the Hamptons, and it's been windy for the first 3 days. And they were afraid. Like, last time they played it in 2018, most of the PGA Tour players had a meltdown because they had those greens at like 12 or 13 with the wind. And I mean, you couldn't even putt on them. You know, the balls were rolling off the green. And I remember Phil Mickelson tripping out and just sort of like, you know, blasting the golf tournament because the greens were so fast. So they didn't want that to happen, but it is kind of weird. They're still having problems though, putting these greens. I mean, they're missing 3-4 footers. I've never seen the pros miss so many 3-4 footers in my entire life. The course is a beast, but yeah, I mean, it is kind of weird that they're that slow. That's like public golf course speed, a 10, yeah. You know, I mean, yeah. if you want to equate it, like if you play public golf, you know, most greens, city courses or even private golf courses are literally 10 to 11. They rarely get higher than that or slicker than that. But I mean, for the U.S. Open, I mean, do you think they're going to speed them up today? They seem like they're a little quicker today. They need to take put the teeth back into Shinnecock, but I don't think they want to torture the players. I don't know. They have a different they kind of have a different format this year.
1: Yeah, it's totally different. It's something else I've noticed about the course is that there is no intermediate cut or rough rather. Basically, you go straight to the rough. And then after about 10 or 12, 15 yards of rough, it's fescue. And that fescue looks worse than it is. Because some of these shots these guys are playing, you know, when they've hit it way left or way right, are pretty astonishing. out of this fescue. The fescue is, as I said, much thinner than the regular rough. So just another thing I've noticed, a golf nerd that I am, about Shinnecock Hills. But it's been a blast to watch, and we'll see if Wyndham Clark can hang on, because he's playing some great golf.
0: I hope he does, because I took him before the round. I mean, I took him before the tournament. You know, I bet him on GoBlueCC.com. That's the website I use to bet the soccer and the golf and the basketball, football, baseball, blah, blah, blah. So I took Wyndham Clark to win the U.S. Open. And I took him and a couple other guys, Hideki Matsuyama, who's, you know, four over. He made the cut, but he ain't going to do anything. And then another guy didn't make the cut. But I took him. I got him at 38 to 1. I put $10 on him. So if Wyndham Clark wins, I win on a $10 bet $380.
1: Oh,
0: so
1: wow.
0: I'm rooting hard for him, man. I'm rooting hard for him. And then on Sunday, I'm not betting any players today, but on Sunday, I want to see how today plays out with the tournament. And then I'm going to see if he's still leading. I might take the second and third guys that are in second and third place and put some money on them just to sort of back it. But anything can happen in these golf tournaments. I mean, Dustin, for example, Dustin Johnson was kicking ass. Okay, he was rolling. And then all of a sudden on Friday, he was like one off the lead halfway through the second round. And then he just sort of melted down and he barely made the cut. He went from like four under to like four over in like six holes. So this is what this golf course can do to you. It can take you out. So many great players didn't make the cut. John Rahm, DeChambeau, so many great players did not make the cut. It's a monster golf course, even with the slow greens. Whoops.
1: Well, it's very true. And the one thing that Wyndham Clark hasn't been as hesitant about the whole thing. He's gone out and, I mean, he shot 64 the first round. 64 at Shinnecock Hills. That's crazy, man. And backed it up with a one under par round in second round. And the guy is not, to me, doesn't look like he plays the kind of game that's going to be susceptible. I mean, he's hitting fairways. He's hitting greens. And he's making pars, and that's pars like a birdie at the U.S. Open.
0: Yes.
1: You just make enough pars, and you might find yourself champion of the United States of America.
0: Well, you know, he won the U.S. Open already at Los Angeles Country Club in 2023. Then he had the crazy thing about Wyndham Clark, there's a great story about him who's leading the tournament, is that at last year's U.S. Open at Oakmont, he had a total meltdown and broke a locker. He went inside the locker room and smashed a locker at Oakmont. It got reprimanded, flipped out, you know, totally just went off the rails, had to apologize. They probably might even suspended him. You never know. The funny thing about the PGA Tour of America and the USGA is if somebody is busted for doing drugs or, you know, whatever it is, they keep, or, you know, smashing a locker or what, they keep it under wraps. They never let you know what the hell the penalty is for these golfers. But I mean, he went off the effing rails at last year's U.S. Open, and he's been talking about it. He actually had to apologize, and he seems like he's in a better mindset. He even said, yeah, I'm in a better mindset. And it's amazing what a year does in your life, and I agree with him 100%. He completely changed his life like I'm trying to change my life. And I think if he shoots even par for the next two rounds, I think he's going to win it. I don't think anybody can get to 7-under par at this golf course, especially if they – and the greens seem a little quicker today. I think there's no way in hell that anybody's going to catch him. Because these guys are like Rory McIlroy. It looked like he was rolling yesterday, and then he fell off the rails. And then these guys are just, and John Rahm was like 2-under starting the round yesterday, 8-over for the round. He missed the cut. I mean, it just takes one or two holes. So nothing's etched in stone with this tournament. It just is. It's a monster. It's a monster tournament to try to win.
1: There's no doubt about it. It tests every aspect of your game. And we watched Dustin Johnson come apart in the sand trap of all places. I mean, you'd think pros are, you know, if they're not an automatic up and down, they're definitely going to get it up and down in three, you know. And he left one in bladed one over, came up short, yeah. Three putted, made a snowman.
0: Yeah,
1: like you said.
0: Yeah,
1: that's how quickly Shinnecock can grab you.
0: DeChambeau, back to back double bogeys. I mean, it's just, you know, three putts and all. It's crazy. So it's going to be fascinating. So you got the World Cup, you got the U.S. Open. It's such a great weekend. It's a great Father's Day weekend to watch sports with the World Cup and the U.S. Open. So, you know, hey, ladies, leave your men alone. Let them do their thing. It's Father's Day, okay? Let them watch golf and do everything. Kiss their ass for once. They kiss your ass all the time, right? Give them a break. You know, let them enjoy everything. All right, listen, we're going to take a quick break, and then we're going to talk about some other sports. I'm going to talk about LeBron James. Jesus. He's going to come back to the Lakers possibly. We got baseball. We got all sorts of stuff to talk about. It is Bet. I want to talk about the UFC, the fights at the White House, and what went down there. It is Bet the Fix on KCAA. We'll be back after this. 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
0: This is Gary Garver, and I've written a book called Radio Blows. 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
6: Get we'll the
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6: Marshal.
7: We'll see who's wrong. 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
7: can
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8: Are you one of the scary morning people who are going to ask horrible things? 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
13: Funny in a dirty way.
14: Jew.
11: You'd be in favor of an all-gay sports league.
13: Well, that doesn't really matter to me. As long as I'm not participating.
11: Would you ever vote for a Scientologist for president?
13: What the hell is a Scientologist? What the hell is that? Huh?
11: I don't know. Some religion.
13: Exactly. Religious president?
15: This is a scary interview.
14: Should I continue it?
15: What the hell?
16: Yeah, I'm just strangely fascinated with what he doesn't know.
15: Mm-hmm. Well, Scientologists is like a religion.
13: Oh, it is?
15: Supposedly.
13: Hey, as long as they do a good job, I don't give a
15: What's your favorite type of porno movie?
13: I haven't seen a porno in so long. I need to make one.
15: You need to make one?
13: I have no idea.
15: Have you ever tried anal?
13: No.
14: It hurts. Trust me, as a man who's tried it. I can't sit down.
15: And did you ever have a partner with genitals?
13: Sure. Yeah, but after 5 minutes down there, you don't worry about it too much anymore.
15: They saw John Cullen.
14: He's the man.
15: What a good dude.
0: The great John Daly, right here on Bet the Fix. Yes, I interviewed him for the Howard Stern Show many, many moons ago, Bo. He was actually very cool. You know, most golfers have a stick up their ass, and John did not. He answered all the questions, which I thought was very cool.
1: That's awesome, man. Yeah. That's awesome. I know you and I followed him a couple of times at Riv, and he's a fun guy to watch, man, needless to say.
0: Oh, yeah. One of the longest ball hitters back in the 90s, man. He came from nowhere and won a couple major championships, and looks like Santa Claus now.
1: Yes, he does.
0: Anyways, listen, it is Bet the Fix. I'm Gary Garver here with Bo Ryles. And, Bo, did you see the UFC fight at the White House? Did you happen to check that out? It wasn't on regular TV. It was on Paramount Plus. There was no way in hell I was going to pay for it. But did you witness it? What did you think of it? Did you hear about some of the antics? Did you hear about some of the things these MMA fighters said about Michelle Obama and other things? I mean, it was kind of effing rude. You know, even though the ratings were through the roof, from what I understand, with young people. But I just, you know, I'm tired of the rhetoric and all that crap. And, you know, the one UFC fighter saying that Michelle Obama

0: or Lost or I don't even know any of
1: No,
0: it.
1: I just saw the one clown that made the Michelle Obama comment.
0: Yeah.
1: That's the only thing. I didn't pay for the fight. Didn't get it. The fights. I just. It's
0: Don't
1: so
0: care.
1: rednecky, man. It's
0: Yeah.
1: so rednecky. Is this really America? Is this what we do with the South Lawn at the White House?
0: No,
1: Is this really what we
0: no,
1: do?
0: no, it isn't what we do. It's the first time it's ever been done. Probably the last time it will ever be done. I mean, what it, I don't know. I just don't want to get into this whole BS with Trump and all this crapola. I didn't watch it. I probably would have tuned it in if it was on regular TV and blah, blah, blah. But when you Paramount Plus, you're trying to make an extra buck too, on top of it. I mean, really, really, Orange Man. It's just stupid. But anyways, I like I said, I don't give a two S's about it at all. Another controversial thing that's been going on, because it is Pride Month, Gay Pride Month for June. Why don't they have a caregiver month? I mean, they have all these different months. They have Black History Month, they have Cancer Awareness Month, they have Pride Month. What about caregiver month? I mean,
1: Amen.
0: those are the true angels taking care of other people, give me a break, I mean, come on. I
1: No
0: mean,
1: doubt.
0: they should be. So anyways, this whole pride thing, I don't know, where these teams like the Major League Baseball and even Minor League Baseball has to honor Pride Night. They have these Pride Nights, I guess, and they have these certain hats and uniforms that they make the players wear. And there's been a lot of protest about it. Last year, I remember Clayton Kershaw putting a Bible verse on his hat. He took a little bit of heat, but the Dodgers sort of like, because it was Clayton Kershaw, sort of just swept it under the rug. It was known, but nobody really went off in the gay community about it. But then a couple Giants did it the other night. I guess they had to wear the gay emblem hats. And they wrote biblical verses on their hats, and they took a lot of heat for it, though they weren't suspended by Major League Baseball. And then a minor league baseball players refused to wear Pride Night uniforms, and the team had to forfeit the game. It was a game between in the wake of Major League Baseball's warning about several players warning several players about writing Bible verses on their Pride Night hats. One minor league baseball team had to forfeit a Pride Night game after several players refused to wear the special uniforms. The York Revolution declined to play their Pride Night game on Thursday as several players on the team were refusing to wear the special rainbow-themed uniforms. So they're playing the Maryland Blue Crabs, all right, in minor league baseball. How do you feel about
1: Right.
0: this whole thing? Do you think that baseball teams and owners should make, and even Major League Baseball or minor league baseball, should they make, players wear these uniforms when they're against what, it's against their beliefs? How do you feel about that?
1: I just think politics has no business in the world of major sports.
0: I agree.
1: The life of me don't understand why they would ever make their players do any certain thing that goes against their own right to choose what they want to believe.
0: Exactly. It's a freedom of speech thing, man, to me. I mean, I wouldn't want to be forced to have to wear a hat that symbolizes, gay whatever, gay rights. And listen, I don't care what anybody does in their life. Okay, you want to go get married to another dude? You want gay marriage? I could care less about gay marriage. Go ahead. Find out about divorce. Okay, that's a lot of fun, guys or girls. You want to get married and then get divorced? Do it. I don't give a damn, but you shouldn't force people to do what they don't want to do. And I don't get this whole thing. I mean, the Dodgers had their Pride Night a couple weeks ago. I think I told you the story where I took Scotty to a Dodger Giant game. I think it was 2015. It's Dodger Giants Friday night, and we're there at the game, and all of a sudden on the scoreboard, or they had the you know how they had the have the big whatever what they call it where everybody they show people on in the stands and stuff like that. The
1: Kiss cam.
0: Yeah, that
1: That's all
0: type
1: I
0: of
1: can
0: thing.
1: think of.
0: So they had these two dudes kissing or whatever. And I'm like, what the F is going on here? What's

0: happening here? And they were flashing to different same-sex couples. And I'm like, so some guy next to me said, oh, do you didn't know? I go, what? No, what? He goes, oh, it's gay pride night. I'm like, what? Because back then, 10 years ago, they didn't advertise it. They didn't flaunt it. They didn't stick it in your face. Okay? They kept it on the down low. And now it's not on the down low anymore. And they're making these players do it. I don't think it's right to make players do these things. You want to say, hey, listen, they gave away, the Dodgers gave away a uniform, a gay uniform. You know, you could go buy, you know, a special ticket and get a LA Dodger pride uniform top or whatever. Fine, who cares? I don't think the player should have to deal with that. I don't understand it. And a couple of Dodgers, Alex Call and Blake Treinen, did not wear the gay pride hat. I don't think you should force anybody to do what they don't want to do. I mean, it's just BS, you know? I don't understand it.
1: Yeah, I don't understand it either, and I don't know why it has a place in sports. It really, you know, I don't get it. I don't know why you would even ever have a gay pride night or a straight night or any of that. Why would it even come up?
0: Well, they have Hispanic night. They do that all the time. We have Korean night. We have Hispanic night. We have this night. We have that night. Cancer night. No caregiver night, though. What about caregiver awareness night? You know, the true angels on this planet or some of the true angels. I mean, come on, man. I mean, if you don't believe in it, you shouldn't have to be forced doing it. And this is just part of our PC society, our politically correct society lays this on people, and it's not cool. It's not fair. And I'll tell you straight out, I mean, if I was a minor league or major league baseball player and they said, hey, you got to wear this or you got to do this or that, I'd say, no, I just, you know, don't play me. I'll just tell them I ate some bad Chinese food and didn't show up to the ballpark. Suspend me. I mean, you know, it's First Amendment freedom. Okay. And it, like I said, I don't care what anybody does, but you shouldn't be they try to force us to do things that we don't want to do to satisfy whatever need it is. I don't know what the hell it is. I really don't understand. And you made a great, great statement. There should be no politics in sports. We do not want to. We already have enough crap going on every day. You just tune in the news and all this craziness and chaos. Can't we just leave sports alone and let everybody just enjoy sports? Like I said earlier in the show, sports is a great outlet to just escape reality for a couple hours and to cheer on your team and to be with your friends and have fun and, you know, just forget about life for a minute. It's like going to an amusement park. You want to forget about life, man. And then they shove this stuff down our throats. I don't understand it.
1: Well, I'm against it. I'm against it. Like I said, it's no place in major sports for politics. Period. End of story. I don't want to hear about it. You said it. It's our safe harbor. Let us have our safe harbor, please.
0: Let's have some peace of mind.
1: 3 hours.
0: Can't we have peace of mind ever in this society? I mean, can't we just have peace of mind? Can't somebody just, you know, watch the game? I mean, I'll tune in these games, you know, and they got all sorts of weird stuff that they're playing commercial wise. And I'm not going to get into that, but it's just ridiculous where these guys, you know, they're struggling to make a living. They're trying to be professional ball players, whether it's basketball, baseball, football, whatever it is, soccer, whatever it is. They're trying to make a living. They're trying to, you know, live their dream. And for them to force, like, for an institution like Major League Baseball or basketball to make you do something that you don't believe in, you don't believe religiously or whatever it is, you know, I mean, you shouldn't force somebody to do that. And I just had to point that out because it's a big controversy going on. And when I saw that story about how a team had to forfeit their game because they didn't want to wear the uniforms, I'm like, this is ridiculous, man. This is absolutely getting out of control, you know?
1: Yeah. Something needs to be done. To have to forfeit a game is BS.
0: Yeah.
1: That's BS.
0: Because you don't want to wear the uniform.
1: Yeah.
0: come on,
1: man. Just keep politics out of it.
0: Keep politics out of it.
1: Yeah.
0: Keep it out. We want to have some peace and quiet. We want to have peace of mind. We want to enjoy the game. We want to root for the USA in the World Cup. We want to watch the golf tournament. We want to root for our favorite sports teams. We don't want to have to be blasted with political views, whether it's gay rights or Donald Trump with his crapola or whatever it is, all the jive and BS that goes on in our society. It's ridiculous. Let us be. Let us be. We're not shoving it down your throat. Don't shove it down our throats. I'm not shoving my beliefs down your throat. Don't shove them down my throat. Everybody has a right to live. You know, all men are created equal, man, as far as I'm concerned. But don't try to label people because, you know, they don't believe in something. Like, they're all other, you know, I'm sure they're labeling them and taking a bunch of crap, all these, you know, poor minor league players. And maybe even Alex Call and Blake Treinen are taking some crap from Dodger fans or whatever. I don't know. But it is kind of – and the San Francisco Giants had the same problem where four or five of their players wrote biblical verses on their hats, and they took some heat for it, you know. they forced them to wear the hat, so they put a biblical verse on them. Big deal. Hey, right. You're going to make me wear the hat? Let me do my thing then. Let me make my peace. You know, understand?
1: Right.
0: You know, give me a break. So I just had to point that out because I just think it's absolutely asinine. And you made the wisest statement that you can make. Leave politics out of sports, please.
1: Yep. Amen.
0: Amen. Amen. All right. Listen, we got to go. It's done. Have a great Father's Day, man. I hope you have a good time with
1: your kids.
0: Care. Hope your kids are going to take care of you this weekend, Bo.
1: Oh, they are, man. I'm not going to lift a finger.
0: All right, cool.
1: I'm lifting a finger.
0: Make sure you get a lot of weed because I know you smoke weed left and right, man. So make sure Nick gets you hooked up with that weed, man. You know, it's a great Father's Day gift right there.
1: Wake and bake, dude.
0: Wake and bake,
1: brother man.
0: Wake and bake. Yeah, exactly. Well, listen, everybody have a great Father's Day. God bless you. And one other thing. Listen, if you're having problems with your dad and you're not talking to him, let me just give you one word of advice, man. Be the bigger soul. Reach out to your dad and say, Happy Father's Day. I know we've gone through a lot of crap, but I love you and respect you, and I hope we can patch things up. And believe me, you'll feel a lot better on Father's Day tomorrow, doing that instead of ignoring him and having a negative vibe about your own dad. Okay, so let's
1: Amen
0: go.
1: Amen to that, too.
0: Thank you
1: Amen
0: very much.
1: Amen to that.
0: All right,
1: too,
0: cool. All right, listen, we're out of here, you guys, God willing. The show and I will be back next Saturday at 9 a.m. Pacific with more Bet the Fix right here on KCAA. Happy Father's Day.

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16: Hello and welcome to Backstory. I'm Lillian Vasquez. Thanks for joining us. It's great to have you as a listener. On today's show, I'll speak with award-winning actor, writer, filmmaker, and best-selling author, John Lindstrom. John is known for many film and television roles, including daytime soap opera General Hospital. He wrote his first novel, Hollywood Hustle, a couple of years back, and has recently released his second novel, Hollywood Payback, which tells the story of a struggling Hollywood actor falling into a life of crime. We'll hear about the story, the characters, and the process of writing the book, and we'll talk about his long career in entertainment, which no doubt led to some of the themes and ideas in John's novel. Then it's my conversation with Catherine Suriani, executive director and founder of the nonprofit organization Smiles for Seniors, serving our low-income seniors in the Inland Empire and surrounding areas. Each year, their program provides emergency assistance and safety net services to struggling seniors. Services include assistance with food, housing, utility payments, minor home and auto repair, and help paying for life-saving prescriptions and medical equipment. But up first, it's my conversation with actor and author John Lindstrom. My guest is actor, writer, filmmaker, and best-selling author John Lindstrom. Many fans will know him from his days on the daytime soap opera General Hospital as two characters, Dr. Ryan Chamberlain and Dr. Kevin Collins, and a number of other projects that he's worked on in roles. Welcome and thanks for joining us.
17: Thank you. Thanks for having me.
16: Okay, so your first novel was Hollywood Hustle, which became a bestseller. Now your newest book is Hollywood Payback. I have to say, I like that Winston Green, your main character from your first book, made a cameo appearance. Why did you decide to do that?
17: It just felt appropriate somehow. I had already connected the main characters of the two books, Hustle being Winston Green, and Hollywood Payback, which is the story of Jake Ferguson, who is kind of like the anti-Winston Green. He's the guy who knew each other back in their acting class days. So I thought it would be just kind of a fun moment. And I enjoyed writing it just to have them sort of collide on the street at random and without any expectation, without either one knowing about the other. And they just run into each other.
16: Yeah, I really liked it, too. I just liked knowing that Winston was doing okay and had, since the last book, had gone on to follow his career goals and what he was planning to do. So it was nice to hear a catch-up of him. Now, this book, of course, is different than your first, except that they both take place in Southern California. Why Hollywood for your backdrop?
17: Well, you write what you know. And I've spent virtually my entire adult life in Los Angeles, Southern California, and specifically working at Hollywood. I've been working full-time and in film and television since, I can give you a pretty exact time, February 1985. One night I was a bartender at one of the hotspot restaurants called Morton's, which is kind of the model for Martoni's in Hollywood Payback. And the next morning I was standing on set on my first soap opera. So, I mean, I've been doing this a long time. I know the struggles, I know the successes, I know the highs and lows and the elation that one can feel and the terrible, desperate defeat that you can feel as well. So, I don't know. It's a rich thing to write about. And it's kind of hard to get it out of your head. So... probably another reason why I write about it. I might be trying to exorcise demons.
16: Well, you know, being a Southern California gal, I like it. And your first book took place a little bit here in the Inland Empire. So I liked it even more because it took place on our mountains up here. But I just enjoy when you write about it, I can picture all the things because I've either been there or seen it on, you know, a movie or whatever. But I just like that vision. Jake Ferguson is your main character, as you indicated. I envisioned a young kind of Clint Eastwood or maybe his son. Who is Jake Ferguson?
17: Jake is Jake's a lot of people that I knew from my struggling days. If you come to Los Angeles to be an actor or to get into showbiz, you tend to do it when you're young. Oftentimes you do it without a college degree. It's not like people don't, but I did. And I don't think I knew anybody in my early days who had made it through college before they decided to drop out or just head there and try their luck. But the thing is, you may know one Winston Green. You might know one guy that breaks out and does well. Mm. But you know a lot of people who don't. And most people take a healthy approach to that. They accept it. They decide there's not a place for them like they had hoped there was. And they move on with their lives. They get married. They find careers. They maybe go back home or they go someplace new. Or they settle down somewhere in Southern California and build a life for themselves. But there's a group, a small group, that tend, they break under the pressure. They buckle. Mm. And I understand why. I'd seen a lot of people, and I came close to it myself more than once. Mm. But there was even a smaller group who really, really started making wrong choices and really gave up on themselves as a person, as a human, and would fall prey to the wrong crowd, to the wrong substances. Mm. And they really began making terrible choices. And one or two of them that I knew wound up making really bad choices and going to prison. And all because Hollywood didn't want them. So I felt like those people have a story to tell as well, because they weren't bad people. They just made really dumb choices.
18: Right. And I feel like that's your character, Jake. He doesn't seem like he's a bad person,
17: that is,
18: but
17: Jake.
18: He made some bad choices.
17: Yeah, he's not a bad guy. He actually has a very, very strong moral center and a heroism about him that he's not even aware of, but at least not at the time when he's making bad choices. I tell the story in two timelines. One is the story of how he, you know, his initial downfall and what sends him to prison. That I consider the noir story. And then there's the contemporary story of when he gets out. And I consider that more of a redemption story. Mm. I had actually written it with a noir ending, and I thought, oh, this is just too much of a downer. It's even depressing me. And so I wrote a different ending to it, which felt a lot better and a lot brighter to me. So,
18: well, now,
17: I don't know. Make of that what you will.
18: Yeah. Now that you mentioned that, that was one of my questions. Do you know your ending when you start your book? Do you have the storyline in your head and you just need to get it on paper? Or do things change as you start writing and putting it on paper?
17: You know, things do change. I'm not somebody who likes to plot. I don't do that. I've never done it with my screenplays, which people look at me like I'm crazy. But I don't know. I think a story needs to kind of tell itself. But to answer your question, with Hollywood Hustle, I was only a few days into writing that book, and I actually wrote the last scene of the book. And what you read in Hollywood Hustle now is virtually unchanged from the way I wrote it all the way back then. Mm, mm. So I certainly knew the ending. I knew the ending that I wanted. Other things changed, and it kind of, I would say it kind of morphed accordingly. Uh-huh. But with Hollywood Payback, yes, I knew the story that I wrote. I knew the ending that I wrote, the noir ending. And I did write that early on. But it wasn't until I got further and further into this book that I thought, you know what? I'm going to change that ending.
18: Mm.
17: Because as, you know, and this was before I got to the ending. I was probably 2/3 of the way through. And something was nagging at me. And I went ahead and jumped to the end of the book and wrote a new ending that I thought felt pretty good. And once I got to it, I realized, you know what? I did the right thing. This is the correct ending for this contemporary story. And I realized what had happened. I had written the end of the first story already. And so, I mean, I had two endings that I had to contend with. Yeah. One of them is completely unchanged. The other one is just more of a flip of the one that I had originally written.
18: So as you indicated, you've been working in the show business industry for many years, and you don't seem to age. But tell me some of the ups and you don't. You're as good looking as you were then as you are now.
17: You can tell that to my niece.
18: Oh. I'm talking about your face, baby. Okay. So tell me about some of the ups and downs. And just like in Jake's case, he losing a role that in the beginning that makes that he chooses bad choices because he loses a role overnight. So tell me about some of the ups and downs in Hollywood.
17: You know, that I'll tell you this story in terms of writing this book. I had gotten my draft done. I'd gone through it two or three times, and I sent it to my editor at Crooked Lane Books. And she took a few months, which is typical. And she sent it back to me, and she had a couple of questions. And she said, you know, John, so Jake decides to give up acting. Yes. And then he goes off the rails. Yeah. And she very clearly said to me, you didn't earn it, John. Mm. I went, wow. Mm. Okay. Mm. Thanks for the honesty. And she said, yeah, you need to go back and dig a little deeper. And I realized that I was avoiding the wounds and the scars that I still feel from those years of struggle. And it took me, you know, the average 7 years of ups and downs and trying and getting roles and having them taken away for no reason and all of that. And I was working down here in Atlanta. I'm doing a show called Beyond the Gates right now. And I took a trip to Savannah, and I locked myself in a hotel room with a view of the river and spent 5 days redoing that part of the book where Jake makes his decision to give up. And it became the longest chapter in the book. But I realized as I was doing it, as I was poking the keyboards of my laptop harder and harder and harder, I was still angry. Oh. All of those stories in that chapter are pretty much as they happened to me. And I realized I still had some demons to kill. Now, if there's any truth to the notion that writing can be a cathartic exercise, I realized that when I got through that chapter, which is completely unchanged from the time I turned it back in, my editor said, wow, well, okay, you went there. Thank
18: yeah,
17: you.
18: Yeah.
17: But I realized that I wasn't angry anymore. So, you know, I guess my point in saying that is these things leave a mark that you're often not even aware of. And I think that's why there are people who really kind of buckle under that strain and start self-medicating and doing dumb things. Other people, again, just say, I don't need this.
18: Right.
17: And they move on. Yeah. But it is a very tough, can be a hugely demoralizing journey to try to make it into showbiz. And I say, Hollywood is tough. Getting in is hard. Staying in is even harder. And if just getting in takes the kind of toll that I described for Jake Ferguson, then you can only imagine what it's like to just have to keep that up. And that's why I chose kind of a prisoner, you know, an ex-convict mentality, because it becomes a bit of a prison of your own thinking where you have to constantly, every day, you're thinking, how do I stay in? How do I get ahead? How do I get another gig so I remain relevant? It really takes a piece of you along the way.
18: It sounds like, and this is no comparison, but when my daughter was little and she was 5 and I thought she was cute and she was energetic and fun, and I tried to get her on some commercials. We got an agent, we got her some auditions, but the auditions were brutal. And her walking away with a negative connotation of them saying something about her, I thought, no way, if they're always going to beat her down, she won't think good of herself. And I was done. I was only doing it trying to save for her college education, you know, and then decided, no way, I do not want that negative coming to her and making her feel bad. Because the first time it did, I went, oh, no way. I just to see her face.
17: Yeah, so, well, all I can say is God love you for, you know, giving it a try and seeing what the the actual experience is like. I mean, I still get calls from people, you know, hey, John, my kid is, you know, a natural, you know, fantastic, a Gerber baby. You should, you know, help me out here. And I explain to them that, you know, and nowadays it's not even like the open calls like you used to see, because now everything's self-tape.
18: Right.
17: But I would say to friends or relatives, sure, okay, but are you willing to take your kid out of school in Central California on Friday morning and drive all the way to Los Angeles?
18: Yep.
17: Because they only see kids between 2 and 5 o'clock on Friday afternoon.
18: Oh my gosh. Anybody driven?
17: And they would go, but really? I mean, they must know. That's when they see them. That's the union rules. That's when they see them. So you're going to have to drive all the way down and make your kid wait in a room full of all these other children who don't want to be there because it's a beautiful day and they know the beach is only 10 miles away. They'd love to go and see it, but you're going to make them sit there. And then they go in and have to do this little performance. And as you just put it, might hear some negative remarks coming from the people that they just had to jump through hoops for.
18: Right.
17: You know, that's a really tough man. I've known a lot of child actors and they all say the same thing, man. It's really, really hard to grow out of that.
18: Truly. And then on a Friday, then you have Friday afternoon traffic. Are you out of your mind?
17: Yeah. Are you out of your mind?
18: Do you not know Southern California?
17: Yeah, they usually don't ask again when I explain the reality of the situation.
18: Oh, goodness. All right. If you're just joining us, my guest is actor, writer, filmmaker, and best-selling author John Lindstrom. We're talking about his newest book, Hollywood Payback. So your characters include Jake, Angela, Carla, Damon, Eric, among others. Whose perspective or dialogue did you find the most challenging to write or the easiest to write?
17: Probably Eric.
18: Really?
17: Yeah. Yeah. I had a hard time kind of finding him. And that's not unusual for me. I like to, you know, Elmore Leonard would say, and Elmore Leonard's kind of my North Star when it comes to crime fiction. To me, there was nobody better. He would write a scene with, say he had four characters. He would write that scene four times from the point of view of each character.
18: Oh.
17: And then he would write the scene. And that would be the scene that you would read, that fifth draft on that one scene. Now, that's a guy who loved to write.
18: Wow.
17: He would just sit there all day, you know, and doing that. I can't do that. I'm like Walter Mosley. I got about 3 hours in me every day and then I'm done. But I do understand having to go back and try to find that voice of a character. And for some reason, Eric's was the hardest one for me to find.
18: You were just describing when you were writing that one chapter, but when do you typically write? Are you a morning? Are you a night? Are you working around your work schedule? So when do you write?
17: Well, I'm kind of an early morning guy anyway. And I find that especially for my first and say second draft, I like to have that time early in the morning to focus on it. I'll get up at 5, maybe 5:30. And the routine is get the dog outside, clean the cat box, feed the dog and the cat, get my coffee going, maybe eat half a banana so I have something on my stomach. And then I sit down by, you know, within 15, 20 minutes, I'm at the keyboard. And I'll put in 2 to 3 hours.
18: Wow.
17: I'll usually scroll through what I did the day before, which is usually about 1,000 to 1,200 words a day. That's about my average.
18: Wow.
17: A good day is about 2,000 words. That's a 3-hour morning. But I'll just take a look at what I have just to get my head back in the game, and then I'll just start. And I'm usually 2 to 3 hours later, I'm not only kind of spent creatively and energetically for a bit, but I feel like I've done something. And then I can start my day, and it's only 8 or 9 in the morning. So that's a pretty good day for me.
18: Wow.
17: When it comes to rewrites, doing, you know, new drafts, kind of going through editor's notes and things, for some reason I can do that anywhere. I can go down to the Starbucks, you know, on the busiest afternoon. I can I can sit at my desk or with my laptop in a park, or I can sit at home and blast Black Sabbath records, you know, which I will do sometimes. But, you know, for some reason, rewrites are a lot easier for me. I can do them pretty much anywhere.
18: Nice. Well, that's nice. So did you learn anything this time around, or did you learn something from the first time around to this time around? Was there a difference writing the second time or your second book?
17: In terms of the process of writing?
18: In terms of the process, or did you learn anything the first time that you said, yeah, I'm not going to do that again, so I'm going to do this?
17: Well,
18: maybe not.
17: You know, I learned on the first one that I really can handle the big idea. And that's what writing a book is all about. It's even what writing a screenplay is about, but that's so, they're so technical. I had been afraid of writing a book, and I finally just ran out of excuses, and that's why I did it.
18: Oh.
17: And I was really happy to learn that I can do it. Now, having said that, every single author I know, and that includes blockbuster sellers like Mae Cobb, who wrote The Hunting Wives, and my friend Alex Finlay, whose new book, The Anniversary, is an amazing thriller. I mean, these are all like New York Times best-selling authors. They all said, John, your second book is going to be the hardest one you ever write.
18: Oh.
17: Now, having written a third already, I can say they were right. Writing, getting through that second book often felt like a slog, but I'm so glad I did it, because I felt like not only did I get through that one, but I feel it's a better book than my first. If I can get through the second book, the hardest book I'll ever write, and still be able to say that it's better than my first book, then I think I did something right. And I think I'm here to stay. I'm going to keep doing this as long as I'm able.
18: Wow. Last time I asked you about, you know, I said, if you were casting your first book, who would you see as Winston Green? I don't know if you remember who you said. Do you remember who you said?
17: I might have said Kevin Bacon.
18: You did. You did.
17: Did I?
18: Okay. You did.
17: Yeah.
18: You did.
17: It's actually, but you know, that book has been optioned and is being adapted now. And so there's several names kind of being bandied about, but I don't really have anything to do with that. But Kevin Bacon is still high on my list.
18: Yeah. And after you said that, I totally saw it. So I'm going to ask you the same thing. Well, congratulations that it's being looked at to
17: Thank
18: move
17: you.
18: Up further.
17: Yeah,
18: that's exciting. But I'll ask you the same thing for this book. Who do you see? And not that it's going to happen. I'm just asking, just between you and me, who would you see as your character for Jake?
17: Now that, you know, the dreaded AI, but we have, you know, aging and de-aging capability now with filmmaking. I do describe him. I even have Winston Green when he runs into Jake Ferguson. He says, you know, all the girls in the class just, man, they were all just in love with you. And he said, come on, man, you were our Clint Eastwood.
18: Yes.
17: So, I mean, he is a big guy, and he's got these kind of blazing eyes, and he's rugged featured and all that. And I really didn't know who could fit that, but I was at a bookstore event not too long ago, right around the time the book came out. And the guy running the Q&A with me said, you know who I think would be great?
18: Hmm.
17: Scott Eastwood.
18: That's what I thought, too. It's exactly who I
17: and
18: thought.
17: And I went, you're absolutely right. He could be aged up. He could be aged down. He's right in the middle right now.
18: Yep.
17: And physically, he's perfect.
18: Yep.
17: And he's really talented, that guy.
18: That is so weird, John, because that is exactly who I had seen Scott at a Hard Rock Cafe. We're sitting at a bar going to that theater there. And I'm like, oh man, that man is good looking. He looks like Clint, a young Clint. And then I realized who it was. And I thought, and then so reading your book, I thought Scott Eastwood would be great. He's got the height. He's got the look. And just like you described, he could go older and younger. I think we've got this one.
17: Okay. We've got it nailed. All right.
18: We'll just have to tell everybody else. Exactly. I have to say it's great to be watching some older programs and some recent programs, and there you are. So I was watching the old series, which I'd never watched before. It was Everwood. And there you are, and you kiss the one of the lead characters as the bad, you know, introducing her to pot or marijuana. I don't know if you remember the character, but it was on
17: I do. Okay. Yeah, it was Marilyn McGann.
18: Yes,
17: actress,
18: is that her name?
17: Yeah.
18: And I thought, oh, there's John. And then about a week later, I'm watching True Detectives with Vince Vaughn. And I said, oh my gosh, there's John again. I've enjoyed seeing you act throughout your career, but do you enjoy writing as much as acting, or do you enjoy them the same?
17: I do enjoy it just as much, and I even can claim that I like writing a bit better.
18: Mm.
17: And it's only because, you know, acting is, you know, it's been my livelihood for 40 years, and I love doing it. I'm still passionate about it. And, you know, and I think you do what you love, it keeps you young. Just look at Mick Jagger. But there's something about writing, especially writing books, and the freedom, the creative freedom that that allows me. As an actor, you know, you're only telling one person's story.
18: Right.
17: And it's a very creative and fun thing to do, and you get to do it in a in an environment with other people who love what they do. And you know, that's just irreplaceable. But you know, sitting in that room when your finger, you're having trouble just keeping up with your fingers,
18: yes,
17: because the ideas are coming. And it's an exhilaration unlike anything that I've ever felt. It's kind of incomparable. And I can see why these people like Michael Connelly, you know, are banging out two books a year, because they can't wait to sit down at the keyboard. And in a way, my day job
18: gets in the way.
17: Kind of gets in the way of that. Or you could say that, you know, the opposite true. My day job gets in the way of my writing career, and my writing career gets in the way of my day job. But I don't know. You know, Lillian, I'm very, very lucky and blessed to be able to get up every day and do something that I love. Not many people get to say that, and I do. So I'm. If you ever hear me complain, just you have permission to slap. All right.
18: How long did this book take you to write? Did you write it? Because the other one you said you had started it, and then COVID, and so it took a longer time, right? How long did this one take to write?
17: It did. When the publishers came to me about doing Hollywood Payback, I said, listen, I've never written on a deadline before. So I asked my book agent, Liza Fleisig, if she could get me a deadline that was so far away it wouldn't feel like a deadline.
18: Mm.
17: You know, and she said, yeah, of course, I can do that, John. She's a New Yorker. And and sure enough, they got me a deadline, I don't know, probably 18 months out.
18: Mm.
17: And I made the deadline, but not by much. It took me a few months to get going, and it took me a while to get a rhythm going. Like I say, the second book curse was getting to me. One thing that got me over the hump, though, is I went to stay with my friend Jeannie Francis and her husband Jonathan Frakes up in Maine for a week.
18: Oh.
17: And that was last summer, and they said, you know, come on up here and sounds like you're in a bit of a writer's block. Why don't you come up and you can use our guest house out there by the lakeside? And I went up there for a week. So isolation is really good when you're trying to get over a hump when you're writing fiction. I think all in all, between getting my drafts the way I wanted it, making the deadline, and then doing the edits with the editor, probably 2 years, which is too long.
18: Is it?
17: But I guess... I don't know. I'm not going to be one of those guys that puts out 100 books in his lifetime. I think one every 2 years is
18: I think that's
17: probably a good average for
18: me. I think that's pretty damn good, especially with all the other things you're doing. Now, Jeannie Francis, she was Laura from Luke and Laura?
17: Correct.
18: General Hospital? Yeah. Right. Okay.
19: We need to take a quick break. When we come back, I'll continue my conversation with award-winning actor, writer, filmmaker, and best-selling author, John Lindstrom. 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

0: Many postmenopausal women like me have osteoporosis. There is no cure, but simple changes in our lives can keep us on the path to healthier bones. 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
1: Welcome back. I'm Lillian Vasquez, and this is Backstory. Let's continue my conversation with actor, writer, filmmaker, and author John Lindstrom. His newest novel is Hollywood Payback.
2: So when I'm reading the book, you must do a lot of research to create some of the backstory and some of the things that you talk about. So do you spend time researching before you're always telling the story?
3: Yeah, I do. I do a certain amount of research as I'm going. And it's funny, I saw maybe COVID era, Zoom talk with Lee and Andrew Child, and it was being moderated by the novelist Joseph Finder. So here were three really smart, good writers. Okay. And, somebody asked, about, you know, do you do research? And it was funny, Lee Child, the guy who writes Reacher, just says, oh, yes, I've got all my research right here. And he points to his head. You know, he doesn't really do it. He just makes it up. And which is true, apparently, of Tom Clancy and all those high-tech military thrillers that he did with the Jack Ryan books.
2: Right.
3: Now, I believe authenticity is key. And you were talking about how I describe Southern California. I can do that, but I love Stephen King and his sense of place. And I want to take a reader to a place so that they can feel it like a character. But I've got to give props to people like James L'Etoile, a terrific crime writer in his own right, lives up in Sacramento, is a lifelong penologist, and even writes a blog about prison life and what it's like to work in the prison system. He worked all throughout the California prison system. I know him from the book world, obviously, but he became my go-to guy when I needed to get things right, because that's a very specific world when you're talking about convicts and prison and what are they like when they come out? What is their life like when they come out? Mm. And it's not easy, mm-mm, you know, and these guys have a real mountain to climb if they want to prove themselves. So that was important to me. You know, I got his seal of approval. So I feel that I went after it in the right way. But the other things, you know, I mean, Google is a great resource if you just got to, you know, get a few facts right or a few figures right. You
2: and
3: know,
2: ask
3: things
2: the right
3: like
2: questions,
3: that.
2: Right, for
3: and
2: sure.
3: And the rest of it, man, it should come out of your imagination.
2: So what did you want readers to be thinking about or feeling when they close the book at the end?
3: Well, I want them to feel good about, first of all, the journey that they just took. The last thing I would ever want to do, I mean, I would just hate it if I wasted somebody's time. You know, the thought of giving somebody something boring is just anathema to a thriller writer. But I wanted to talk about what that pain and loss and can really feel like for someone who has been defeated by life and, you know, really don't know where to turn. And that's the, you know, the early story of Jake Ferguson and what leads him to making mistakes. I mean, it becomes a crime book, but I think I wanted to, you know, what it feels like when dreams are shattered. And, you know, I think everybody can relate to that. We've all had some dreams broken, you know, for many of us dreams come true. Look at me. But that doesn't mean I didn't have some other dreams that never came true.
2: Right. So I heard you say you're on a third. I was going to say, is there a third book in your head? And apparently there is. Details, anything about the third book or where you're going in the third book? And do you think any of your characters will ever have a lead female?
3: Well, ever have a what?
2: A lead female rather than a male.
3: Oh, gosh. That's a good question. The third book that I've written is actually a collaboration with an author named Jeff Ayers. It's called Pressure Point. It comes out in December. It's the third book of a series that Jeff had been writing with John Land under the nom de plume AJ Landau, and it's action series set in the national parks. And John Land had to step away. Frankly, I think he got paid a bunch of money to do with like a celebrity biography or something. So he went to do that, and so Jeff came to me at VoucherCon a year and a half ago and said, "Hey, would you like to write this book with me? I want to do it like a James Bond in the national parks." And I thought, hey, I can do that, man. You bet. So we wrote that, had a great time doing it. Like I say, that comes out on December 8th. Now, a third Hollywood book. I'm just starting to tinker with that now. I know what it's going to be. I think I know where it's going to end. and I believe I know who the main character is going to be. Now, writing a female, I would really like to. Honestly, I don't trust my skills enough to be able to capture a woman's voice. Not yet, anyway. And I think that's a tall order. I know people who do it. Robert Dugoni writes the Tracy Crosswhite series, and he's written my friend James Littoil, he writes a female led series. Maybe I'm just scared of it, and that's exactly why I should do it. I don't know.
2: Wow, you're so cute. You always admit that you're scared of something, but then you do jump into it, so you probably will. You know, when you mentioned writing together, was that hard writing together? Because who does what part, or what? How do you know who's going to handle what?
3: You know, it wasn't for me. Luckily, he had already done a couple of books, and Jeff writes other books with another writer as a collaborator. Mm-hmm. I had done screenplays already as a collaborator, and my approach was always, all right, I'll take this scene, you take the next scene. We both know what's going to happen, and we'll trade them back and forth. And one of us, usually me in those cases, would be the one who would have the final say. When I started writing with Jeff, who's got all these great ideas and he's very easy to work with, I told him, look, you've got your two books in, so I'll just put my dust up on your chapters and you dust up mine, but you are the final say when it comes to these are your characters that you've come up with. So, I mean, in short, no, it's not hard to do it. I suppose some people find it difficult. I'm not such a control freak that I've got to, you know, that's not the hill I'm going to die on.
2: Right.
3: But I can't see anybody sitting down and giving me notes on Hollywood Payback or Hollywood Hustle or my next Hollywood book that would cause me to change it. Then I would be a control freak. No. But those are my books. Those are the ones that I write by myself.
2: Hollywood Payback is your newest book. I have to say, it didn't have the name of Payback. I didn't know where the payback was going to be. And so I was surprised at

0: Ends at Hollywood and Vine.
1: Oh, is that a working title still?
0: That's a working title.
1: All right. John, thanks so much for your time. It's been great speaking with you.
0: Oh, thank you, Lily. It's always fun.
1: For more information about John Lindstrom, visit John, J-O-N, Lindstrom.com.

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0: I'm Lillian Vasquez, and this is Backstory. Welcome back. If you're just joining us, my guest now is Catherine Seriani, Executive Director and Founder of the nonprofit organization Smiles for Seniors. Catherine, thank you for joining us.
2: Well, thank you for having me.
0: Okay, so I'm not familiar with this nonprofit. Please share what your mission is and how it all got started.
2: Okay, well, first I want to say, I always have to say that we are not dentists. We get that a lot. We started this organization 19 years ago, and it was started because my mom, who's just a wonderful person, very active in the community, she volunteered everywhere. She was going through some personal issues. She had stage 3 inoperable lung cancer. Mm-hmm. And her co-pays were $187 twice a month. Wow. She's a low-income senior on Social Security. At that same time, her roof was caving in on her mobile home, and her car had just died. And so she was really going through it. And I was on the phone trying to find some assistance for her, and there was just really nothing out there. So my husband came home one day, and I was looking for the assistance, and I was on the floor with the phone in my hand just crying, and he said, "What's wrong?" You know, and I said, "Well, there's just nothing out there for seniors." And so I promised myself right then and there that we're going to go ahead and do something for seniors if we ever get the chance. And then, unfortunately, less than a year later, my husband's mother passed away of breast cancer. Mm. But she left us a little blessing. It was $5,000. And we said, this is the time. We went right to the lawyer. We got our 501c3. And the rest is history. That's how we started Smiles for Seniors. It literally became this program just out of need. There's so many needy seniors out there that are going through the same kind of situations. So there's just nothing out there. Now there's Smiles for Seniors.
0: Oh, I love it. And it is nice that she was able to, your mother-in-law was able to help with a little bit of funding to get it all started. That was very nice that you had that opportunity. Okay, so tell me what Smiles for Seniors is and how it operates.
2: Okay, so what we do is we help low-income seniors, and you do have to be very low-income for our program. We help low-income seniors when they can't afford to buy food. We help with medication, medical equipment, utility bills, housing, you know, we'll help with rent. It's basic needs and, basic necessities needed to survive and emergency situations. That's what we do here.
0: And how and who is eligible? You said very low income. What dollar amount are we talking approximately? It doesn't have to be exact.
2: For a single person, you can't make over $1,500 a month. And you'd be surprised. Most of our seniors make around $900 a month, and they're really struggling. And for two or more combined, it's $3,000 a month. So they would just have to call our office, and we'll make sure they

0: qualify. And the qualifications are simple. Like I said, you have to be a senior, 65 and over, or 60 and disabled, and that very low income that we just discussed. And then there just has to be a need, you know, emergency situation.
1: Give me an example of what some of the seniors have asked for and how you've been able to serve them.
0: This past year, we've seen electric bills in the thousands. We got a call, which is probably a record, $22,000 electric bill.
1: Oh, my.
0: I know. And there's not one charity, there's not one agency that can pay all of that. You know, when it comes to something large like that, we'll work with other organizations and try to help get that down. We recently just helped a homeless lady and her little chihuahua. They were living on the side of the 10 freeway in a tent. So we got her the resources she needed. Now she's going to be able to get, you know, affordable housing. She has her ID. She's able to get her ID and all the documents needed to get HUD. Her and her little dog are safe in a nice little home now. She was 86 years old. Can you believe that? I have another gentleman. He's been homeless. I want to talk about the homeless situation with our seniors. But this gentleman was homeless. He's, I think he was like 68. But he also didn't have anywhere to live. And he was in, because I don't know if you understand, we work in both counties, all of Riverside County and all of San Bernardino County.
1: Wow.
0: So he was in Palm Desert area, and it was very hot. When he called, he said, "I'm very hungry. I haven't ate anything in 3 days. Mm-hmm. The only thing I've eaten is ketchup packets and hot sauce packets." He's over by the Pilot gas station, and there's restaurants around. And so he gets the ketchup packets, and he gets the condiments, and that's what he was eating. So we drove right down there, gave him some gift cards for the restaurants around, because that's where he lives and stays. So we got him some gift cards for the restaurants around and also a grocery store gift card. He can maybe get something healthy. And found him some services as well. We looked into the Jewish Family Services out there and the Salvation Army, and between all of us, we're able to help him as well. He's one of those ones that wants to stay homeless.
1: Mm.
0: He doesn't want to really, you know, have to pay rent and have to do all that. But now he's able to get some food stamps, and he's able to get food when he needs it.
1: Wow. Really making a difference in somebody's life. And is it always homelessness, or is it some people that maybe live in a place? Can you share some ideas or
0: absolutely.
1: Examples?
0: We have, this was maybe 2-3 months ago, we got a call from a plumber who called us and said, "I've never seen anything like this." He went to a senior couple's house. Their toilet had backed up. There was feces all over, in the room, everywhere. Mm. The gentleman was very old, 80-something, and his wife was just as old, and she couldn't move out of bed, and they were just surrounded by feces. So we helped that. We paid that plumber to help to get that, you know, cleaned up, taken care of. And we worked with other agencies to get that done as well. And she needs a caretaker. Her elderly husband cannot really take care of her. So we were able to set her up with some services also that had in-home support coming in for her.
1: Wow.
0: It was a devastating situation for them. And they had been living that way for at least a week, the plumber said.
1: Oh, jeez.
0: So, and he was cool. He gave a discount.
1: How do they find you?
0: Well, have you heard of 211?
1: Yes.
0: Yeah, we're very proud of the fact that 211 refers quite a bit of people to us. Between both counties, we receive 400 calls a month. We're very small. There's two people here. We don't get government funding. We rely on the kindness of strangers we have and our partner in the community. We have 3 events a year. I like to say we're small but mighty.
1: Yeah.
0: When people call 211 for, you know, referrals for their situation, and they give them our number, and then we ask them, well, were they able to give you any other phone numbers? No. no one has funding right now. They only gave us your number. And like I said, we're small but mighty. That's all I can say. We work really hard. My husband calls local businesses, tries to get people involved in our program. I do the grant writing, and we're so blessed to have a wonderful community that really supports us. And the longer we've been around, the more support we're getting. So it's a good thing.
1: Okay. Let's talk about your events. You mentioned that you have three of them. Are these your fundraising events? And what is the Umbrella Awards?
0: We have three events a year, and it does start with our Umbrella Awards. That's just such a great program. This is our way to honor the good people in the community. It's our 15th year doing it. And so there's four categories, and anyone could nominate someone that they know. The categories are Good Samaritans, a nonprofit organization, a business, and public service. So that's like fire or police or nurse. And it's just a really great way to honor the good people in the community that do so much, and they don't get the recognition they deserve oftentimes. In September, we have our annual Bolathon fundraiser, and we ask the community to come out and have a good time. It's fun for the whole family. It's $230 for one lane and $50 per person. And there's five people to a lane. We give you a pizza and a pitcher of soda. It's a lot of fun. We hope you can come out. Our third event is our most special event. This is our Christmas program, and we call it Stockings for Seniors, where we go into the nursing homes and bring stockings full of gifts, all the treats. Every resident there gets a blanket and a stocking full of goodies. We sing songs, Christmas carols, and we have kids that do instruments. Some kids dance. We've had the Nutcracker Ballet, hula. It's just a lot of fun. We get to love on the seniors and all the residents of the homes. We usually do 2 to 3 homes, the bigger homes. And it's so much fun. It's such a blessing to be able to do that.
1: So you said that the referral process is 211 has called out to you. And is that how people reach you directly? Or can they visit your website? Is there a way to do something on the website if they're in need?
0: Yes, we recommend that they call us first to make sure that they do qualify before filling out applications. And we just want to make sure they qualify, so they could call the office. So to reach us, you can go right to our website, www.smiles4seniors.org. You could also call us directly at 909-790-6671. You can contact us through 211. That would be just 211 right on your home phone. Or you could email us, smiles4seniors@yahoo.com.
1: Perfect. Catherine, you're doing a lot for the community. Is there anything from your mind and heart that you want to share as our listeners that you really want to bring home, that's the kind of maybe the key thing for you? What's the most important thing you want listeners to know?
0: I think a lot of people think that our seniors are doing okay. They get Social Security. They have money coming in every month, but that's not the case. Our seniors are struggling. Maybe check on your neighbors, check on your parents, your grandparents. You know, they need you. A lot of them aren't going to say anything. They're very proud, but they do need help. Not easy for anybody out there these days with the price of gas and food, but especially for our seniors who don't have that chance to get any extra income. And so they're really struggling. So we do ask that you help out seniors that need help, help out organizations like us that need funding.
1: All right. Catherine, thank you so much for what you're doing for our community and for our seniors. And thank your husband, too.
0: Oh, thank you. I really appreciate you helping us get the word out.
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6: Hey, y'all. Merle here. Good news. For once, my neighbors is jealous of me. You want to know why? Because my grass is growing and looking green, and I can sit on my sofa out in the front yard, and I don't even have to overwater it anymore. You know how I did it? I listened to Damn Water Boys on the Water Zone every Thursday night on KCIA. Well, I got me a smart controller, and now it waters at night, and my yard looks darn tootin'. No more sneaking around and hooking up my hose to my neighbor's spigot in the middle of the night, and his dog won't bite me anymore. And you can do it too. 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
9: Since our tea comes from the only tree in the world that fungus doesn't grow on, as a result, it naturally has antifungal, anti-infection, antiviral, antibacterial, anti-inflammation, and anti-parasite properties. In every order, we automatically include literature about the tea because folks primarily buy the tea for one primary reason. Oftentimes, they call back and say, "This is truly unbelievable. This has helped me with my arthritis," or something of that nature. One time, I got a phone call from a man in Florida who says, "There's something you didn't tell me about the tea." And I says, "Well, what's that?" He says, "I'm an older man. I have toenail fungus, and my toenail fungus is completely gone. My toes are now the only beautiful thing on my body." Well, of course, the tea naturally has antifungal properties because it comes from the only tree in the world that fungus doesn't grow on. The only thing we talked about in his case when he called was with regards to his lung cancer. As it happened, the man had had lung cancer for 18 years and was receiving radiofrequency ablation for his lung cancer. After 18 years, he says the radiation works, but you can smell your own flesh burning. There's nothing left in my lungs to burn out anymore now after 18 years. He says, "I don't really believe in things like your tea, but it doesn't cost very much, so go ahead and send it to me." He calls back about 3 weeks later and says, "If someone would have told me that a bag of tea would have gotten rid of my pain in 5 days, I would have said you're crazy, because I was taking 10 narcotic pills daily to mitigate the pain from my cancer, and it never really did. My friend said it had to be in my head." I says, "So that's why I waited 3 weeks to call you back. It's not in my head. The pain is actually gone." Now, I'd like to switch gears and talk about prostate cancer right now. Our tea is effective against all types of cancers because it works through the bloodstream. And of course, cancer cells need blood to get to them just as healthy cells do. The big difference being is that cancer cells work and live in an anaerobic environment, which means they live in the absence of oxygen, and they get their energy from sugar instead of from oxygen like healthy cells do. But now, I'd like to devote our attention to prostate cancer because 80% of men are going to contract prostate cancer by the time they turn 80 years old. From the cases that we have, we get more prostate cancer cases than any other cases simply because they're more prevalent. I'd like to tell you a little about a couple of these cases. I got a phone call from a man in Phoenix who says, "I don't know if you remember speaking to me 4 months ago, but I had prostate cancer that was aggressively metastasizing through my whole body, my bones, everywhere, and you told me to drink at least 8 glasses a day or more, as much as I could humanly stand, because it was a race. You know, I had to beat the cancer before it beat me. So I literally took that to heart, and I was drinking a gallon a day, which is 16 cups or more. I was drinking so much of your tea that sometimes I was drinking the tea and having to go pee at the same time. But I'll tell you what, in 4 months, I don't have prostate cancer anymore." In the informational literature that we automatically include with every order, it says, "Please call us and tell us about your case so that we can help more people." One day, I got a call from a man in Beaumont, Texas, and he says, "I've been a customer of yours for 5 years, and in your booklets, it says to give you a call about your case, so I'm calling to give you an update." I says, "Please tell me." He says, "5 years ago, I had prostate cancer, and my PSA level was 1,200. So I'm thinking, I don't understand this guy's Southern Texas drawl. So I says, "You mean 120, because previously we'd never had anybody that had more than a 550 PSA. He says, "No, 1,200. My PSA level was so high, they didn't even want to give me chemo. And you know they're going to give you chemo, whether it works or not, if for no other reason, just to collect on the money. So I had no other choices, and I started drinking your tea. And not only am I alive 5 years later, my PSA level is now 1.25. A couple of months after that, a man from Saskatchewan, Canada calls and says to me that he's got prostate cancer, and he's heard good things about our tea, and he'd like to order some. So just to let him know that there's certainly hope for success, I start telling him the case of the man from Beaumont, Texas with the 1200 PSA. And he says, that's nothing. My prostate level is 2100. I says, oh, you got to be kidding. Is that even possible? He says, well, it must be because that's what mine is. I says, well, you have to promise to call me back. As a matter of fact, I'm going to write down your name and number on a yellow sticky and stick it on my computer. And if I don't hear back from you, I'm going to call you myself. 6 months later, I got an email from him, and he says, I started drinking your tea, and I'm getting my PSA checked every 2 months. At the two-month mark, my PSA level dropped from 2100 to 100. At the four-month mark, it dropped from 100 to 10. And now, at the six-month mark, my PSA level is 1.75.
10: Hi, we have a... Just wanted to let you know that we love the flavor of the tea. We think it tastes a lot like Emperor's Pu'er. I've had an issue with, I drink a lot of it. I drink way more than 8 cups a day.
9: Fantastic.
10: But I've had some problems with, I really am interested in all the health, wonderful health benefits. But I've had a little bit of problem with acid reflux in the middle of the night from it. And I know the tea can kind of taste. Is there something I'm doing wrong? Is there any way I can mitigate that reflux issue?
9: The tea doesn't cause acid reflux, so there's something else going on that's causing that issue that you're going to want to address, being vigilant about what you're consuming and what time you're consuming it and that sort of thing. One of my employees, and she's only like 22, 23 years old, she, and at work, we all drink the tea all day long. Obviously, we work at the Tahibo Tea Club, right? But when she goes out to lunch and she eats something that has vinegar or something like that, like a salad or something like that, she'll end up with acid reflux when she comes back from lunch. So it could be something, you know, as simple as, something that you're consuming that, you know, is good. Like, you know, I mean, there's nothing wrong with vinegar. Vinegar is great, but, it'll be something like that that'll be causing that acid reflux.
10: Okay, I'm wondering if maybe that in combination with something else that I'm eating, I don't know. I know it's a wonderful product and have nothing but praise for it, but I'm wondering if I should try diluting it, or is that going to create more of a problem with not getting all the health benefits from it?
9: The strength that we recommend to make it is... really about as diluted as you want to make it. You can dilute it a little bit more, but it should have a mild, pleasant flavor just the way it is. And once you finish making it, if you pour it into a clear glass, it should have the color of golden apple juice. So if it's darker than that, you're making it stronger than you need to make it. There's also nothing wrong with making it stronger, but you don't get any additional benefits from making it stronger.
10: Okay, I'll just keep trying to work with it. And,
9: now, if I'm
10: what else I'm eating.
9: Yeah, and if I may ask you, what is the primary concern that you're looking to address by drinking the tea?
10: I have a few different health issues. But I also, one of the things that really bothers me is the toenail fungus.
9: Uh-huh.
10: And really looking forward to seeing the effect of that. But I have some other health issues, too. I'd probably rather not bring up, but
9: No worries. I don't mean to pry. With regards to the toenail fungus, the average elimination period for toenail fungus is about 3 months. And what happens is this, is that typically when one has toenail fungus, they've had it for a long time. They've had it for years, 3, 5, 10, sometimes 15 years. And so now the tea basically helps the body to heal itself to get rid of the toenail fungus. And so when you start drinking the tea, after a day or after a week, you're not going to notice very much difference because it hasn't had enough time to really work. But what should happen is after about a month or 6 weeks or so, you should notice that your toes are starting to look a little bit lighter. And after a couple of months or 2.5 months, you know, you should go, oh my God, they really are lighter. And after about 3 or 4 months, you should be calling me back and going, oh my God, your tea does exactly what it says it's supposed to do. And for toenail fungus, it works on everybody. I mean, literally on everybody. The success ratio is like, 99.9%. And the reason is, of course, is that the tea comes from the only tree in the world the fungus does not grow on. So it naturally has antifungal properties. So even conventional antifungal, anti-yeast, anti-candida, that sort of thing, which yeast and candida also can take a while to eliminate because candida has usually permeated the whole body. So in order to get rid of it, actually even takes longer than toenail fungus. It takes 6 to 9 months because of that. But it's so effective for getting rid of candida that even conventional doctors recommend their patients to call us for candida. And like I said, for toenail fungus, we have a lot of funny stories, people calling us up not realizing it's going to also clear up their toenail fungus, because oftentimes, they'll buy it for diabetes or they'll buy it for cancer or some inflammation or whatever the case is, and then they'll realize, oh my God, my toenail fungus is gone. So God willing, it'll have the same benefits for you as well.
10: I appreciate that. I just want to let you know I stocked up on it the last time that I ordered it because I'm thinking it would be really great in an emergency situation for people who can't get their blood thinners. If there's an emergency and the pharmacy's out of medication, it'd be great for people on blood thinners.
9: Absolutely. Thank you so much.
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13: Buddy of mine, he got me a bag of it, and I've been drinking it for about the last week. I was curious, I hadn't read too much into it, but I was curious if there were some stories with people with bad kidneys. I was currently diagnosed with issues with my kidneys, seeing how that was effective, and then also... one other question, I guess. When I've been boiling, can you do like a concentrated batch and then just add it to regular water, or do you have to do the 8 or 4 cups at a time?
14: Yeah, I'll go ahead and answer both of those questions. First of all, with regards to the kidneys and the other organs actually in the body, since the tea builds the red corpuscles in the blood, what it does is it helps regenerate new cells. Everything from the cells in our skin so we look better to the cells in our organs so they function properly. And that includes all the organs from the kidney to the liver to the sexual organs, etc. Now, with regards to the kidney specifically, conventional medicine says that you cannot regenerate the kidney function. But in fact, they find a lot of cases where that's exactly what's happened, and they have no idea why. In our case, we get a successful a kidney regeneration case at least once every 2 months or so, and they're really, truly, truly amazing. This one lady, her kidney function went down to 20% because she had the HIV virus, and she started drinking the tea, and in 4 months, not only did she beat the HIV virus, but her kidney function regenerated back up to 100%. And I know nobody's going to call us in to lie about something like that because they've got no motivation to. If anything, in this country, people are going to call up and say, "Hey, I've been drinking your tea for 3 months and I don't look 5 years younger yet. What gives?" And so we get like one of those cases every couple of months. Right now, we've got a early case going on where ladies function is down to 15%, and in 1 month of drinking the tea, it's up to 25%. So we'll see when she calls in the next time to give us an update what's happened. But God willing, you know, it'll regenerate her kidney function just as it has for some of our other customers. So from that standpoint, you know, hopefully it'll do the same for you as well. Now, with regards to your question of drinking a stronger concentrate of the tea, the answer is it doesn't help to concentrate the tea any. And the reason that it doesn't is because our body only assimilates so much of the active ingredients, because there are 20 active elements in the tea that work synergistically. And our body only assimilates so many of them at one time. So it's kind of like some vitamins or calcium might be a better example. Our body can use 1,000 units a day of calcium, but calcium pills come in 500 units apiece because our body can only absorb 500 units at a time. So they tell us take one calcium pill in the morning and take one in the afternoon. If you take both at once, nothing happens. You're just going to pee out the one of them. So you're not going to get the benefit of 1,000 units of calcium if you've done that. Same thing with our tea. I oftentimes get the question, you know, "I'm fighting terminal cancer, you know, I'm going to make the tea 10 times as strong because I have to beat the cancer." And the answer to that question is the same. is that all you're doing when you make it 10 times as strong is changing the flavor. You're just going to make it bitter at that point. In the meantime, if you want to have 10 times the amount of benefits, drink 10 times as much tea. So in other words, if you drink 10 glasses a day, you're going to get 10 times the benefits of drinking one glass a day. So it's kind of like, well, you know, working out. You know, if you work out for 30 minutes a day, you know, that's fantastic. You're going to get a lot of benefit. You're trying to go to the Olympics, you know, you better be working out, you know, 8 hours a day instead of 30 minutes a day. So, so same thing with the tea. And so what I do in my family, nobody's sick. We all drink it all day long, basically instead of water. It has no caffeine, so you can do that. It has no contraindications. You can take it on empty stomach, on a full stomach, with medicine, without medicine. And so what I do is I drink a cup in the morning when I get up at room temperature. Then I fill a Yeti container that holds four cups and take that to work with me. We're in Los Angeles in the summer. I actually finish that by 1 o'clock. I'm thinking of buying myself another one of those Yeti containers. And in the winter, you know, it's a little bit cooler, so that tends to last me till the end of our business day at 5 o'clock. And then I drink some more with dinner at night. So I'm drinking 6-7 glasses a day. So I only drink water 3-4 times a week when I get tired of drinking a tea. Is there any other issue or concern that you might have?
13: No, sir. I mean, I drink quite a bit of water already, but I've been starting to drink this tea and stuff too, I'm trying to just find the right mixture of that. So, no, yeah, no.
14: Replace the bucket of water that you're drinking with our tea, and you'll get the maximum benefit that way. Thank you for calling in.
13: Awesome. Thank you very much.
14: What's the difference between Powderco and Tahibo? The answer is there is none. They're synonymous terms. Tahibo is the name the indigenous people in the Amazon rainforest called the tea. And when the Portuguese came to colonize Brazil some 600 years ago, they, of course, also stumbled across this tree because it never gets sick. As a result, the wood from this tree also happens to be the very hardest wood in the world. I mean, it's like concrete, practically twice as hard as the next hardest wood. So the wood from the Tahibo tree was used for the bows and arrows, because you can bend it as much as you want and it won't break. So the Portuguese named the tree Pau de Arco. Pau in Portuguese means strong, and arco, of course, means arch. So they literally called it the strong bow stick. On our packaging and in our literature, we therefore make reference to the fact that the Tahibo Tea Club is a manufacturer of only one product, original pure Pau de Arco Tahibo tea. That's actually the reason I started the Tahibo Tea Club, was because I got frustrated with the poor quality available at the Whole Foods, the health foods, the supermarkets, and the online reseller. 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Since we're the manufacturer, we have the tea harvested in the rainforest, put on 40-foot containers. 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
15: 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The Tahibo tree is an amazing tree. It never gets sick, never gets infected, and never gets infested. It's the only tree in the world that fungus does not grow on. As a result, it naturally has antifungal, anti-infection, antiviral, antibacterial, and anti-parasite properties. These benefits go a long way in helping our immune system contend with a lot of things it has to fight on a daily basis. Parasites would be something like stomach problems or Lyme's disease. Inflammation would be something like rheumatoid arthritis or lupus. Infection would be any infection from a tooth infection to a bladder infection. Bacteria would be something like gum disease or stomach issues. Viral would be something like herpes, HIV, or the coronavirus. And fungus would be something like toenail fungus, yeast, or candida. But maybe more importantly, the tea builds red corpuscles in the blood, which carry oxygen to our organs and cells. And our organs and cells need oxygen to regenerate themselves. The immune system needs oxygen to develop, and cancer happens to die in oxygen. So the tea is great for healthy people because it helps regenerate new cells. Everything from the cells in our skin so we can look better to the cells in our organs so they function properly. And it can truly be miraculous for someone fighting a potentially life-threatening disease due to an infection, diabetes, or cancer. A one-pound package of tea is $59.95. 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
16: As you may know, I founded the Tahibo Tea Club because I got fed up with the poor quality of Pau D'Arco Tahibo Tea available at the Whole Foods, the health foods, the supermarkets, and the resellers on Amazon.com. I mean, 75% of the olive oil in the stores is not pure olive oil, and everyone knows what olive oil is since we've been making it for about 5,000 years. Now, we've got a special treat for you today. Visiting with us in person is the amazing, the beautiful, with the voice and rhythm of an angel, Dawn Silva. Her music credits, starting with Sly and the Family Stone to Parliament Funkadelic to the Brides of Funkenstein, are too numerous to mention. Her Never Buy Texas from a Cowboy was voted by Rolling Stone magazine as one of the top 50 coolest albums ever released. Here to tell us her story, to what lengths she went to get pure Pau D'Arco Tahibo tea before she found the Tahibo Tea Club, is Dawn Silva. Dawn, it's such an honor. Welcome to our show.
17: Oh, thank you so much. The honor is mine. Milan, thank you so much for inviting me to the Tahibo Bark Tea Club. And Joseph, thank you for inviting me to your wonderful studio at KCAA. I have so many wonderful things I'd like to say about the Tahibo bark. I'm here not because I'm lucky, but because I'm blessed. Tahibo bark is a healer, and it has. I can't speak for everyone else, but it can. I can speak for myself that it changed my life significantly. Back in 1994, I went to Brazil. I used to work over there with a group called the Platters. And I was always feeling sluggish and tired and not feeling good. And I was diagnosed with having these horrible fibroids. They were huge. They're about the size of grapefruits. And I knew when I got home from the road that I was going to have a complete hysterectomy. I went and talked to three different surgeons, and they all suggested that I get a hysterectomy. So it was on the list for me to have that surgery. And then I ran into a Brazilian promoter over in São Paulo, Brazil. And she says, oh, you Americans are always cutting, cutting, cutting. Mm-hmm. She says, there's a tea here that shrinks tumors. And I'm like, of course, you know, we're Americans, we're non-believers, you don't believe in holistic that much. We always try to deal with the Western medicine first, and that usually always pretty much lets us down. But so she took me to a grocery store. I bought a big giant garbage bag full of Tahibo bark tea, Pardiarco is what they call it in Brazil. It cost me just a few Brazilian dollars, which was hay ice, maybe $4 or $5. And I brought it home and I started drinking it within about, actually started drinking it before I left Brazil. In about 3 months, that grapefruit shrunk down to the size of an egg.
16: Wow.
17: And then I got home and I drank it another 3 months. So in 6 months, it broke down to little small clusters. It broke into pieces and then little small clusters of grapes, and then they disappeared. Oh, and it never came back. And that was 1994. So I had some family members who have been getting sick, and I know the environment, the air, the food, the water, everything, you know, everybody's, if it's like one in maybe five people are getting some different types of cancers. And then I had a family member who was diagnosed with calcification clusters, which is a pre-warning of cancers. Of course, the doctor wanted to do a complete double mastectomy for zero stage cancer. Mm. Are you kidding me? Mm. Zero stage cancer, they want to do a complete mastectomy. So I said, you know what, let me see if I can find you some Tahibo bark tea, and you can try that route first before they start cutting. And I'm going to health food stores, and they had Tahibo bark, and when I first started drinking it just before I gave it to her, I realized that it had an odd taste. Mm-hmm. It wasn't the same that came from type of Tahibo bark that was coming from Brazil. So I did try it, and then I went to another health food store and I realized that it was knockoff brands. It kind of had a similar taste to it, but it wasn't the real deal. And then a friend in Los Angeles said, you need to go over to the Tahibo bark house. They mm-hmm. have one over out there in Woodland Hills. Yeah, he said, you should go out to Woodland Hills. I said, Woodland Hills? I've been flying to Brazil and sneaking Tahibo bark back in my suitcase. And I said, I don't have to go to Brazil anymore. No, go see Milan over there in Woodland Hills. And so I said, yeah, I would. And so it's not lucky to me. It's a blessing that I found him. And I know for a fact that it will heal people. At least I can say for a fact that it healed me. And I'm just wonderful, and it's an honor to be here with you today.
16: Well, God bless you, and thank you so much for sharing with our listeners your personal experiences. We tell them all the time on our show, you know, I mean, not a week goes by that somebody doesn't call in with a truly miraculous recovery. Bone cancer, brain cancer, breast cancer, prostate cancer, mesothelioma. And not a day goes by that somebody doesn't call in with some type of a success, whether it's just beating toenail fungus. Well, toenail fungus may not be imminently life-threatening, but if you have it, you don't like it.
17: Well, I know that Tahibo bark actually kills inflammation, and inflammation is what cancer feeds on, inflammation and sugar. And also, if you have arthritis and lupus and leukemia, I would suggest taking it. It would change your life. And another story that I had a neighbor who lived down the street from me who had stage 4 prostate cancer. Mm-hmm. And I used to see him struggling up and down the street trying to walk. And, of course, he was going through the whole chemo and the radiation. And they gave him like 6 months to live. And so one day I saw him sitting out on my bricks mm-hmm. in front of my house. And I was like, he said he couldn't make it home. And I says, what's going on with you? And he told me. And I says, you ought to drink some Tahibo bark. And I had just a little bit left that I had gotten from Brazil. Mm-hmm. And of course, it lasts for many, many years. I had picked that up like God, I've had it about 7 or 8 years, and it was just as strong as the day that I brought it home from Brazil. So, but I was hoarding it because I knew I couldn't find it in the States. And but I, you know, I'm a Christian, and I knew I wanted to. He was in trouble, so I gave him the last. Maybe I had about a half an ounce left, and I gave it to him, and I told him how to drink it. And of course, you know, what did he have to lose? He started drinking it, and in 5 months, he could walk all the way down the street and back. And then in a year, he was walking for miles, and he right now is in remission. And when they told him he had 6 months to live, he's still living to this day. Well, and that was 4 years ago.
16: That's absolutely fantastic. You know, we've had a lot of amazing prostate cancer cases, of course, because they're so prevalent. More than 80% of men are going to have prostate cancer by the time they reach 80. And as you mentioned with our tea, there's no problem with it storing it because it comes from the only tree in the world the fungus doesn't grow on. So just recently, we started to put an expiration label on the, on our packaging of 10 years. So the other day, a lady called me up and she says, hey, what happens to the tea after 10 years? I says, I don't know. For all we know, it may be good for 10, 20 or 30 years. We've just been testing it for 10 years.
17: I think that, you know, maybe after, because I had some that I got in 1994. Mm-hmm. What is this, 2019?
16: Right.
17: What are you talking about, 30-something years ago? And it's just now starting to turn to a little light dust.
16: Mm-hmm.
17: But even if you take the dust of that 30-year-old tahibo bark and you boil it, gets this, you get the same benefits.
16: Absolutely.
17: It's amazing. So I don't know. It's miraculous. And it, that a tree bark could actually save your life.
16: Now, let me ask you to get to another important topic. Are you going to be going back into the studio soon? And what's the status on that?
17: I'm going in the studio. Actually, like I said, God, sometimes we want to plan our lives, but sometimes our lives plans us, right? Mm-hmm. We plan our life. I'm in the studio actually tomorrow, recording a brand new single, which calls "I'm Still Standing" for the funky folks. Is the name of the new single. So I have a bunch of singers coming in. Milan's coming. Joseph, he could come if he wants to. My guitar player, who's in town, and she plays with or used to play with Prince, and she from the Larry Graham and the Graham Central Station family. Her name is Gail Modro. So she'll be there doing guitars and. So, yeah, I'm starting on a new project, and I'm starting tomorrow right over there in Van Nuys at a studio. So, yeah, that's what I'm doing, brand new project coming out. I just finished a book, and the book's called Shadows on the Wall, an autobiography of memoirs of a funk queen. So I talk about my time with Sly Stone. I talk about with all the groups that I work with while I was with Sly and on with Parliament Funkadelic, and I did a 10-year spin with the Gap Band. I worked a little bit with the Eurythmics, Snoop and Dr. Dre, and Ice Cube. Sorry, Dr. Dre, but I did do one single with him years ago. But so yeah, it's been a journey. It's been a successful musical ride for me, and that's why I called my album "All My Funky Friends," because I gathered all the people together that I love and work with over the years, and we came up with a really great album. Because I did drop an album. 2001, and I dropped it independently, and I sold about 200,000 copies out of my kitchen.
16: Wow!
17: So I have an underground following some really strong, call them funk soldiers. So I just want to let them know, if they're listening, that I'm going to be dropping some new stuff really soon, and back to the tahibo bark tea from all of the musicians, because you know the music industry is extremely stressful. Cancer thrives on sugar, thrives on inflammation, stress, and the stress will break your immune system down. Sleeping disorders, arthritis, or rheumatoid, you know, the bigger the headache, the bigger the pill. It's the Western world.
16: Right.
17: But the tahibo bark, there's nothing on the face of this earth that is as amazing, a miracle, a healer for most.
16: Well,
17: for most.
16: God bless you, and thank you so much for blessing us with your presence. And I hope you'll stop in some other time when you're down here in the Los Angeles area, and we look forward to some more beautiful music from you.
17: You can't keep me away. Thank you, Milan.
16: All right. Take care.
17: Take care. You too.
16: Bye-bye.
17: Bye.
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3: A man went to visit a dentist for a tooth infection. The dentist gave him a prescription for penicillin to knock the bacteria out and a prescription for Vicodin to kill the pain. He sped over to the drugstore, picked up the prescriptions, and couldn't wait to get home to take the pills since his head was throbbing as it was going to explode. On his way home, he called a friend from his car and was explaining to him what a world of hurt he was in. The friend told him to swing by his place and he'd get rid of the pain in exactly 2 minutes. He was told that not even the Vicodin would kick in that fast and that he really wanted to get home to get rid of the pain as soon as possible and take the Vicodin and the penicillin. Well, the friend said, "You've already picked up the pills from the pharmacy, so you've got them with you. If the Tehibo tea I'm going to give you doesn't work, then start popping the pills." He went over to his friend's house. His friends had him take a drink of the tea and told him to hold it in his mouth over the tooth that was infected for a couple of minutes before swallowing. The pain went away. He explained to his friend, though, that until enough bacteria was knocked out, which required drinking 5 or 6 glasses of tea in the span of 3 or 4 hours, that the pain would come back in about 30 minutes. But since he's drinking a tea during this time anyway, to simply take a drink of the tea and hold it in his mouth again for 2 minutes before swallowing, and the pain would go away. Unbelievably, this is exactly what happened.
4: I'd like to talk a little bit about my least favorite cases that I hear about, and also my favorite cases. My least favorite cases are people that previously had cancer of some type 3, 4, 5 years ago, and they're told that they're all clear. Then 4 or 5 years later, the cancer has returned. And I'm thinking, oh my God, if they just knew about the tea and had drank the tea, the cancer might not have come back. When a person has gone through all the treatments, they're all really harsh. Surgery's not easy, radiation's not easy, chemotherapy's not easy. And when they've exhausted all those treatments and gotten a clean bill of health, what it really means is that the doctors just can't find any cancer cells. All of us have cancer cells in us, but our bodies and immune system keep the cells in check. So obviously someone that's had cancer before has much more likelihood that this cancer will come back than somebody who's never had cancer before. I emphasize to everyone that drinks our tea that once you do get a clean bill of health, whether with our tea or without, please drink our tea after that because you don't want to have to go through radiation, chemotherapy, or surgery again. My favorite cases, on the other hand, are cases where I get calls from customers who have been diagnosed with cancer and they start drinking the tea right away as soon as they're diagnosed. Oftentimes, it takes conventional medicine 2 to 3 months to get around to starting treatment, either because they need to get insurance approval because everything they're going to do is expensive, or they need to decide which form of treatment they're going to take. In the meantime, the customer has ordered the tea, has started drinking it, and 2.5 months later, when they get around to doing something, there's no cancer anymore. I just got a phone call the other day from a lady in North Carolina, and she says, "My husband got diagnosed with lung cancer 2.5 months ago. We heard about your tea and ordered it right away, and he started drinking it immediately. And 2 days ago, he was scheduled for a biopsy. So I asked my sister to go with me to the hospital because the biopsy is a day procedure, and that way she could keep me company while I was waiting there at the hospital. So we checked my husband in and, found our way to the cafeteria and, got back to the waiting room and got comfortable. And no sooner had we got comfortable, the nurse comes and runs out and says, "There's nothing.

0: It's a biopsy. So those are my favorite cases, and we get a lot of cases like that as well. So it doesn't matter whether you drink the tea before you start therapy, or during therapy, or after therapy, or the reason we have a lot of miraculous cases is that people actually go through all the therapies, and at some point the doctors will say that they tried their best, but unfortunately, if they give them any more chemo, they're going to hasten their demise rather than help them, and they have 6 weeks to live. At that point, if a person starts drinking a tea and they're not doing anything different and they completely recover, obviously the tea might be helping them, and we're truly gratified when that happens. Another great case from a customer who's been a customer for 5 years calls us to reorder, and she says that she's been a customer for 5 years. And I asked if she could tell me the primary reason that she was drinking tea. She says, yes. In the informational booklets that you always include, right in the middle, when you open it up, you have about 30 things listed that the tea is good against. I don't want to get any of those. I'm 79 years old. I don't take any pills. And all I do is drink the tea, and I look like I'm 60. That's the way I want to keep it. I said, that's fantastic. A lot of people need to know that as well. It's great for health maintenance. She says, of course, it's too late to plant the garden once you're hungry. So with that being said, please go ahead and enjoy the tea. It tastes great, and God willing, our tea will have the same benefits for you that it's had for my family and so many others. The Tejibo Tea Club is a labor of love, life, and health. We only sell pure Paudarco Tejibo bark to make Tejibo tea. After my father's miraculous recovery from colon pancreatic cancer, I was buying the tea where I could find it and when I could find it. And the problem was that even here in the United States, the tea wasn't easy to find, and when I did find it, oftentimes the quality was poor, and invariably, the directions to prepare are wrong. They tell you to steep it like you would a bag Lipton tea. Well, you're not going to get very much out of it if you soak it, because it's whether you start out with good quality or bad quality, it's made from wood. So you have to cook it, which is really easy, but you do have to cook it. So my friends and I decided to start the Tejibo Tea Club as a source of only one product, pure Paudarco Tejibo tea. Our club is the best club in the world. We have no application, no membership dues, and no meetings, and you only receive a news mail or a letter from us when we have something to report. So the complete website is tejiboteaclub.com, and the only tricky thing is spelling Tejibo, T-A-H-E-E-B-O. And of course, you can call the Los Angeles office at 818-610-8088.
1: A wart on my hand, you know, that was there for, you know, a couple years or something like that. And I rubbed the tea on that for a couple days, and it just disappeared. And then another thing is athlete's foot, man. My toes were itching and everything else. And I was like, oh, my God. You know, it's like, 'cause I wear work boots, you know, for like 14 hours a day. So I was like, I'll put some Tejibo tea on it, you know, and 2 days later it's gone, you know. It's like, we don't need no tough acting tenactin or nothing like that, man. We just need some Tejibo tea.
0: No, you're absolutely right. It's absolutely phenomenal because, you know, it comes from the only tree in the world fungus doesn't grow on, so it naturally gets rid of infections. It gets rid of, things like athlete's foot or jock itch or something like that. And No, I mean, serious. And the thing is, as you know, tea doesn't have any smell to it. It's not oily. So, you know, you can just, dip your foot in some tea or put some tea on there however you want. And in a minute,
1: basically. Yeah, I just put a little tea on there and the athlete's foot was gone within. I put like, you know, put it on, just, you know, rub some on there for like a couple of days and it was gone. But I couldn't believe it got rid of that wart on my hand, you know.
0: Well, we've had some very great cases with getting rid of warts. This one was from a doctor in Idaho. And her little girl that was like 8 or 9 years old had a wart on one of her hands, and they weren't able to get rid of it. And this woman's a doctor, right? And so what she did was she put some Tejibo tea on the wart and then put a bandage over top of the wart. And she says within a week it was gone.
2: 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The Tahibo tree is an amazing tree. It never gets sick, never gets infected, and never gets infested. It's the only tree in the world that fungus does not grow on. As a result, it naturally has antifungal, anti-infection, antiviral, antibacterial, and anti-parasite properties. These benefits go a long way in helping our immune system contend with a lot of things it has to fight on a daily basis. Parasites would be something like stomach problems or Lyme's disease. Inflammation would be something like rheumatoid arthritis or lupus. Infection would be any infection, from a tooth infection to a bladder infection. Bacteria would be something like gum disease or stomach issues. Viral would be something like herpes, HIV, or the coronavirus. And fungus would be something like toenail fungus, yeast, or candida. But maybe more importantly, the tea builds red corpuscles in the blood, which carry oxygen to our organs and cells. And our organs and cells need oxygen to regenerate themselves. The immune system needs oxygen to develop, and cancer happens to die in oxygen. So the tea is great for healthy people because it helps regenerate new cells. Everything from the cells in our skin so we can look better to the cells in our organs so they function properly. And it can truly be miraculous for someone fighting a potentially life-threatening disease due to an infection, diabetes, or cancer. A one-pound package of tea is $59.95. 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
10: That you never intended to win in the first place? That's the question. Because over the past several days, we've witnessed what can only be described as a stunning capitulation by the Trump administration. But I want to suggest something even more disturbing than that. What if this isn't a failure? What if this is exactly what was always supposed to happen? What if the inability to wage war successfully isn't a mistake of this administration, but one of its defining characteristics? If that's true, then we have to ask a deeper question. What happens when political advantage becomes more important than military reality? And that's what we're going to talk about today. Welcome to Politics by Jake. This is the second weekend show for the weekend of June 20th, 2026. This is the Sunday show. Welcome to the fight. Welcome to 2026. As I always say, we've got a crucial election coming up in November. We welcome all you new viewers and you new listeners. I know some of you listen on KCAA and you listen to that. That's an audio version of the podcast. Those of you on YouTube and on Rumble who are getting that. Well, Politics by Jake is on YouTube. It's on Spotify. It's on iHeart. It's on Podbean. And it's on most major platforms. So I realize that you're getting it from numerous places. And, you know, on the show, I break down political and economic realities so that you can understand what's actually happening and how to position yourself. If this kind of analysis seems like something that you want to apply directly to your personal and financial business situation, I do offer private one-on-one strategy sessions. The link's in the description. And with that, let's get going. So obviously, we want to deal with the latest stunning, appalling capitulation coming out of the Trump regime. It is, in effect, the realization, the consummation of the obvious tendencies that I have been pointing out from very early on, since 2016, which is to say, the intrinsic, incorrigible, incurable inability of this regime, this tenant of the White House, if we must give him a name, I mean, that's the most benign, non-inflammatory name that I can think of to call him, the current tenant of the White House. If we must give him a name to actually wage war, it is someone who's devoted to appeasement, to defeatism, and the only criteria are not military reality and national interests, but simply a very short-term estimate of his own political, and I wouldn't even say political, I would say his own financial and business advantage. And these are some of the most crude and silliest of criteria that we've ever seen, because this is a failed businessman. This is not a successful businessman unless you consider that predatory extraction, which I talk about frequently, more frequently on the show, and predatory extraction is, I distinguish it from capitalism. What Trump does is not capitalism. Trump is a failed businessman. He had $413 million that he received as an inheritance from his father when his father died, and he squandered it on business ventures. He's failed in business 8 times. I have said frequently, and it may sound amazing to say it, but Trump is a pathetic figure. I don't know if you would say he is a pitiable figure, because among other things, now he's a war criminal. And he could be indicted in The Hague by the International Criminal Conference. But he's a pathetic figure because he's trying to be something that he's not. Xi, the madman, 70 or 80 nuclear weapons, he's a successful dictator. Putin, successful dictator. Madman Kim, similarly, 60 or 70 nuclear weapons, successful dictator. Trump, failed businessman. He is not successful. He wants to be like these people. He longs to be like these people. And as I'm going to talk, he will bend over backwards to placate and appease these people because he wants to be like them. But he is not like them. So, okay. You can even say that the intellectual atmosphere of this administration, again, you'll pardon the expression, is bullying and brutality. We saw this on this past Sunday. Once again, it's like I'm doing John Oliver's Last Week Tonight. This past Sunday, with the coming of the ultra-violence, whatever you call themselves, the UFC, the mixed martial arts, at the back of the White House, the South Lawn, turning the White House back lawn into like a carnival, like complete with carnies, complete with, it's so disgusting. I mean, I just think this is a day of ignominy. If not, in fact, infamy for the United States. This is the traditional thing that the Roman emperors used to do. You say, oh, well, in the Roman Republic. Well, I mean, they had the Circus Maximus. They had the chariot races in the Roman Republic. Yeah, they did have that. But the Flavian Amphitheater, which everybody considers to be the Colosseum, was not built until 70 AD, and there was no Roman Republic in 70 AD. It had become an empire. It was the Flavian Amphitheater was actually built on the Golden House, the dear departed Mr. Zidix, and he come back and haunt me, Aureus Domus, the Golden House. And the Colosseum, which is the Flavian Amphitheater, was built on the ruins of Nero's house. And the Roman emperors knew, and they coined the phrase bread and circumstance, panem in the Latin, panem et circenses. And you can hear circenses, circus, and panem, of course, is, bread. Panem doesn't really sound like bread. I get that. But circenses kind of sounds like circus if you look at it, maybe not if you hear it, but it's bread and circuses. It's the idea that you appease the masses with these things. And if you do that, they will stay quiet and they will allow you to do the infamy and the awful things that you want to do. And so now we've got to deal with Trump's supposed negotiations with the Iranian regime. I didn't want to do this. I wish I would do more geopolitical stuff. The staff often says, no, we've got to do this stuff. So I don't always get to do it, but we're going to do that a little bit. So the Iranian regime, as far as we're concerned, is a close approximation of absolute evil. And I understand you're looking at me and you're listening to me and you're saying, now, Jake, tell us what you really think, okay? Don't hold back. Now, I'll say it again. They are about the closest approximation that I know of to absolute evil. It is terroristic. It is brutal. And we're just getting reports today. Finally, the four C's media that I talk about. And what do I say? Corporate, corrupt, controlled. And what's the fourth one I say? Complicit. Why are they complicit? Because they go along with this. They go along with it. And they don't report to the people the things that should be reported. And I would include, honestly, the public media on both sides of Atlantic are now rediscovering that the process of executing political protesters amongst the Iranians, the people whose only offense was to go out in the streets and say, down with the Islamist Republic. Those hangings and those executions have been going on all the while, all this long time. It wasn't convenient. It wasn't convenient. It didn't fit the media narrative to talk about those things starting in March sometime, for example. So finally, we're getting some idea of what's been happening. And you're talking about 40,000 plus people deprived of life, simply massacred by the cynical new SS, which it would be the Iranian Revolutionary Guard Corps, the IRGC, and the Quds Force and so on. So this is savagery. You complain, and rightly so. I don't mean to minimize this at all. You complain about the fact that two people were killed. Hundreds, perhaps, are arrested, and they're held in concentration camps. Rightly so. I do not deny here in the United States. This is 40,000 people. And this was all conveniently forgotten by the corrupt, controlled, corporate, complicit media and public media in order to normalize a negotiation and give and take the peace table, you know, and so forth. And what you must remember is that there are points in world history when you come up against political forces where negotiation is just impossible. And to propose negotiation under circumstances like this is just a fraud. It's a kind of brainwashing. It's a kind of gaslighting you can say that you can make a deal, you know, a deal. So, okay, so we've got 14 points from Trump, the 14 points of Trump. And assuming appearances are real, which is, you know, always dangerous when you're dealing with Donald Trump. But I think it looks like the various Iranian negotiators, that is Mr. Kalabash and his cohorts, right? President Parvishian and some of the others, the foreign minister, Arachi, seem to be saying, yeah, that's what we signed. Just this morning, there's an announcement that the Supreme Leader, and I can only pronounce such words with absolute scorn. I'm sorry, this was a couple of days ago. It wasn't just this morning. The Supreme Leader says, yeah, I approved it too, even though I really don't agree with it. And this is funny because we're going to go through some of these 14 points now. So remember when you look at the Supreme Leader who says, yeah, I approved it too, even though I really disagreed with it, the question that arises is the old saying, what do you want? Egg in your beer? People don't even know what that means. I must be getting old. I had a different view of the matter. 14 points. As soon as you say 14 points, a person literate in history, which, you know, Donald Trump is not, Woodrow Wilson formulated the 14 points at the beginning of 1918 to serve as a basis for a peace treaty to end World War I. And of course, there was the Versailles, but also, you know, Sèvres, Saint-Germain, Trianon, the Paris Suburban Treaties, you know. Every treaty had a name of a different Parisian suburb attached to it that was supposed to be going on the basis of the 14 points, except it wasn't. Because poor Woodrow Wilson thought he was duping the world, hypocrite that he was, racist that he was, and he was. I mean, among other things that could be said, this is the guy who screened in the White House Birth of a Nation by D.W. Griffith. I mean, come on. But anyway, it turns out that he was, and but the wily Europeans at that time, you know, Lloyd George and the Tiger of France there and Daladier and some others were much more nefarious than he was. Clemenceau, I mean, pardon me, Clemenceau. So it never happened. So 20 points, just to be 20 points, to be absolutely sure, because that is the kind of infantile mentality, full of envy, full of sentiment of one's own weakness that we're dealing with. So anyway, here's where we are now, the 14 points. And first of all, this isn't a peace treaty. It's not a treaty of any kind that we have seen. It's been signed twice by Trump with that, you know, funny signature and the Sharpie and all that. What it really is a memorandum of understanding. And it seems to me it is eminently vulnerable to a series of threats and pitfalls, which are the nature of the situation. And let's state at the beginning that I believe that this 14 points isn't, again, it's an appalling capitulation. It constitutes the absolute humiliation of the United States, for which, and we're going to talk about why I'm saying what I'm about to say right now, that it would be better to have no treaty at all, no memorandum of understanding at all, because this just makes matters worse. That's all it does. However, there are at least enough forces we can already identify to show how this treaty can come, or this, you know, this memorandum of understanding, treaty it is not, how it can come to an early end. And this is to be devoutly hoped. And the most merciful outcome actually would be if Hezbollah decides to open again on the Israelis. If they decide to say, let's hit Haifa, which is one of their Israel's port cities. I can hear them now in the suburbs of Beirut. You know, let's hit Haifa, and then the Israelis can use that as an ample justification to retaliate on a decisive scale. And maybe that will blow the entire thing up. And honestly, now I'm going to justify this. You might say, Jake, we've got a peace treaty. A peace treaty is better, that flawed is better than not. No, there's other ways. There's other ways to do this. And we're going to talk about it. I haven't talked about it very much on the show because I've been talking about domestic things, because this is 2026 and we have to get control of the Congress. Trump's had it all his own way. The radical right, not conservatives, because these people are not conservatives. The radical right, Republicans, the MAGAs, the Christian evangelists, the Christian Zionists, and those who hold their coat or who stand with them have had it all their way. And that has to change. I mean, if there's anything that has shown in the past year and a half, is that has to change. And maybe that will blow up the entire things, because there are other possibilities. In other words, it is not in anybody's, not in the American interest, certainly, to have this go on, because what we're dealing with is an exercise in appeasement. Appeasement is born from defeatism. It's born from pessimism. And what is behind Trump's 14 points is abominable pessimism. So it's worse than Munich in 1938. It's worse than Sir Neville Chamberlain, the arch-appeaser, coming off the plane, holding a document and saying, this is peace in our time. And his French acolyte, Edouard Daladier, were willing to agree to. And as I've mentioned, Trump is somebody who's mentioned, he's now mentioned peace in our time 39 times, 40 times, something like that. Since the 28th of February, Trump has knuckled under to Iran. Trump is parading. And I told you this at the beginning of the show. Trump is a kind of a pathetic character. He's not a great man. He's a pathetic wannabe. He's a criminal. He's a 34-time felon who does not understand capitalism. He understands predatory extraction, which I have talked about on the show and which I will be talking about more in this and in future shows. He's parading a kind of a pathetic weakness. This is his pathetic weakness, which is not talked about in the corrupt, controlled, corporate, complicit media, but which I am talking about. And this can only invite. You think that the actual dictators, Putin, Madman Xi, Madman Kim, Little Rocket Man, you think they're not looking at this? You think that Madman Xi is not contemplating that maybe he can take over Taiwan and Trump won't fire a shot? You think that maybe they're doing that? If you don't, I say to you, guess again, think again. This can only invite sneak attacks from the aggressor bloc of Xi, Putin, and Kim, and which we'll talk about. And indeed, the Iranian mullahs, you know, the ayatollahs, whatever you want to call it, is a good term for this, right? To give the enemy a name. One of the absolute abject fallacies of this, the way this entire conflict has been discussed here in the Western world, is that it's being assumed that Iran is just this, like, independent country by itself. You're just dealing with Iran, maybe with, you know, some technical assistance and some stuff under the table, some targeting information from the Russians, you know, maybe some drone technology, and maybe some special rockets for China. I mean, if they ever arrived, you know, all this stuff. But of course, Iran is an integral part. And at this point, we've actually kind of gone over our time for this segment, so we're going to take a break, break the station, allow a commercial for Twain Consulting, then we'll get back to it. And this is Politics by Jake, and we will be back. 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And now let's get back to Jake and Politics by Jake. All right, and this is Politics by Jake, and we're back. And on Politics by Jake, I break down political and economic realities so you can understand what's going on and position yourself accordingly. If this kind of analysis would be useful to you, if you think, gee, I would really have Jake helping me on my personal and business financial situation, I do one-on-one strategy sessions. And the link is in the description. And finally, you can also hear Politics by Jake on YouTube, Spotify, iHeartRadio, Podbean, and most major podcast platforms. Okay, so let's get back to it. And what we were talking about was the fact that Iran is mistaken as just being its own country. It's not. Iran is an integral part, and I have stressed this every time I've talked about this. Iran is an appendage of a larger aggressor bloc, which I mentioned in passing in the beginning of the show, a totalitarian aggressor bloc of outlaw states, bandit nations, rogue states in rebellion against the normal functioning of the world as it has existed since 1945. It's not so much of a rules-based order. It is a world in which the values of the United States or nation's charter, which are the values of Franklin Delano Roosevelt, let's get that clear, the founder of it, whatever it's become lately under the influence of the third worldists. The UN Charter has tended to at least have a great moral influence since 1945. A good term, a useful term, is to call, if you're referring to Xi, Putin, the Ayatollahs, and Kim, the crinks, C-R-I-N-K, China, Russia, Iran, and North Korea. These are the crinks. And in the 20th century, it used to be called the Rome-Berlin-Tokyo Axis. That was as of the late summer of 1940. It used to be called previously the Rome-Berlin Axis. Then it was the fascist bloc. So the current neo-fascist bloc is composed of Xi, Putin, Kim, and Iran. So Iran is acting as a kind of, it's a tentacle of this larger bloc, and it received critical support at various times in this war, which naturally the press was eager to suppress, the complicit corporate-controlled corrupt press, and to not stress or bring to the attention of Americans. The crinks. I hope that's sufficiently pejorative. But what's going on right now is a conflict of civilization. It's a clash of civilizations. And we can say that Putin and the Iranians, these qualify as successor states of the old Byzantine Empire, which is actually Eastern Roman Empire. Don't get me started about why people call it the Byzantine Empire. It's the Eastern Roman Empire. Russia qualifies under that because it converted to Orthodoxy and Byzantium back in 800 AD or that kind of period. And then, of course, the Islamists and the notion of the caliphate. And this goes back to the Ottoman Turks, who were able to overthrow the Byzantine Empire. But then what they created in many ways was the Ottoman dynasty. And it was just an Islamic continuation of the Byzantine Empire. Xi and Kim, by contrast, are Oriental despots. Oriental despotism, otherwise known in some works, including Karl Marx, the hydraulic societies. Oriental despotism, or the Asian mode of production. It's also called the Asian mode of production. You'll also hear that. So that's the enemy. And again, Kim is not to be neglected. He's got now, what, 70 or 80 nuclear weapons. He could attack Japan. He could attack South Korea, obviously. Probably attack Taiwan. Do all sorts of things. You're going to treat him as a separate sort of independent entity? Is that what you think? No. He is part of this aggressor bloc. So what we've got here, and let's just get into the proper mood, is this half-assed, half-baked, half-cocked. I mean, it's an embarrassment. It's a humiliation. It's a dark day for the U.S., I'm telling you, except for the fact that we've got opposition breaking out everywhere else in the world to this. We used to have the great American slogan, maybe you've heard it, millions for defense, but not 1 cent for tribute. That, ladies and gentlemen, that's the American way. And deviations from this, I think, are going to be, they may be momentarily accepted, but they're not going to be lasting. I mean, this thing itself, this memorandum of understanding, only lasts 60 days. So it's temporary by its own definition, by its own terms. They're not going to be able to stand up. Trump's approach is obviously peace at any price. And it's $324 billion, stunning. $324 billion reparations for the terrorist Ayatollahs so that they can finance their efforts, not for the Iranian people. He doesn't care about them, just like Trump declared recently that he doesn't care about the American people and none of the reparations. He doesn't care about the American people. That has nothing to do with it. Oh, he wants to be fair to the mullahs and the Ayatollahs. That's because he panders to them. He's a panderer. He's pathetic. He wants to be like them. He's not like them. So $324 billion for reparations for the terrorist Ayatollahs so they can finance their efforts, not for the Iranian people, not anything of the sort, but rather for the apocalypse. And this is really important to understand. According to their theology is labeled 12er Shiites. And I believe it's the same sect or denomination of Islam to which Mamdani belongs, actually, and some others. But it's the apocalypse. That's what it is. And it's saying that you've got to get rid of Israel. The idea is that there's this 12th imam. And what's the saying? What would you say? He's occluded right now. He's in hiding. He exists, but he's not showing himself. And in order for him to show himself, you've got to destroy Israel in order to facilitate the appearance of the 12th imam. And that's going to become the Mahdi that you may have heard being talked about. And that's their Messiah. Or, well, you know, the dream announcement of the time, I guess, of the tribulation that's talked about in the book of Revelation. It's going to be that the Muslims have the same thing. They have the same idea, the tribulation. It's going to be, however, the immediate prelude to the end of time and the end of the world. This is what this government believes. This is what they practice. This is all that they do. This is what their raison d'etre is. This is what their underlying and governing philosophy is. This is what they are. All right. So what's the problem now with Trump's 14 points? I mean, well, you know, appeasement and defeatism to state just two things. You know, and Trump, the great deal maker, and I cannot stress enough how much of a phony this guy is. He's pathetic. He's a panderer. He's now prepared to pay through the nose sums of U.S. taxpayer money, which I can't estimate, while the Islamic fascists in Iran are pursuing their atomic bomb project. Now, the text says that Iran renounces a nuclear armament, atomic bombs. But you have to remember, you're dealing with the rug merchants in the bazaars of Tehran. Remember that? Remember they talked about dealing with the Iranian rug merchants? Why do you think our forebears talked that way? Because you're dealing with people who practice a concept in their theology called taqiyya. And the category in the Shiite kinds of theology that says you can lie all you want, as long as it's for the one true faith. And since these people, they consider themselves to be a universal church in Toynbee's terms, they're a universal church, but they're also a political power. And of course, that's the essence of the caliphate. They want to restore the caliphate. You know, Istanbul, it had been in Constantinople, you know, Istanbul, but now they want to have it in Tehran. So it says they don't get to have an atomic bomb, but, you know, wait a minute. You're dealing with some of the slipperiest eels in the global pool. And I know I'm not mincing words, but I intend not to mince words. Remember the old saying, if you're negotiating with Iran, you're losing. Yeah. And the more you negotiate, the more you lose. These are past masters at this. The U.S. media is almost admitting that these people are some of the most devious and slippery characters in the world. And, well, I mean, and this is Mr. Calabash and this is his other friends. He seems to be the power center of that. He's got the inside track to the Iranian Revolutionary Guard Corps, the Quds Force, and so forth. And those guys are just experts in duping the naive Westerners who believe, well, you know, that humanity is universal. And I'm afraid that sometimes you just have to ask yourself, is it really, when you're dealing with people from this particular school? So getting back to the 14 points, there's no inspection regime. And if, you know, if you don't have an inspection regime, you don't have, you've got nothing. In retrospect, right now, I would say that Obama's JCPOA used to be called the Iranian Nuclear Accord, JCPOA. This was indeed a way to give Iran the legal pathway or whatever passes for legality. So the point is, if you don't have an inspections regime, you have nothing. The Iranians are allowed to go to town with their ballistic missiles, as many as they want. Trump allowed him to do it. He said it would be so unfair for them not to have, we have ballistic missiles. They should have. This is the pandering aspect of it. This is the pathetic aspect of it. Oh, you maggots. Oh, you others who listen to this show. This is who you have set upon this country, and not for good. And they're also allowed to maintain their terrorist satellites, the ones that I call the 4-H Club of pro-Iranian terrorists. They're proxies. There would be Hezbollah, Hamas, yes, Hamas, of the Palestinians, Houthis, and Kataib Hezbollah, right? You know, Hezbollah in Lebanon, Hamas in Gaza, the Houthis in Yemen, and Kataib Hezbollah in Iraq in particular. And there are other ones. I mean, there are also pro-Iranian militias in Syria, and they may be having a hard time right now, but they're still there, I'm sure. And those are all protected. The thing begins by saying that the hostilities have to cease on all fighting fronts, including Lebanon. In other words, the number one terrorist satellite, they call it a proxy. Very legalistic, legalese kind of term. These are satellites. These are marcher lords. Anybody who's watched Game of Thrones or shows like that might be familiar with that phrase. These are frontier states. The obstacles, you know, the geographic obstacles that surround the main fort. The main fort is Iran and Tehran. And around this, you've got, you know, barbed wire and you've got minefields. And that's sort of what these places like Hezbollah, Hamas, the Houthis, and Kataib Hezbollah represent. All right. So Trump even, he let the cat out of the bag. He was questioned the other day. I think I already mentioned this. He was questioned the other day, you know, what's, you know, Trump, what's with the ballistic missiles, right? And he used to talk about ballistic missiles and the sort of conventional barrier that once had Iran had enough ballistic missiles. They could simply proceed to build the nuclear weapon because everybody would be so afraid of their conventional ballistic missiles. And that's not wrong. That's not wrong. And they would be so afraid that they wouldn't interfere with the even more dangerous part, which was the emergence of nuclear armament and uranium enrichment, lest they be hit with these ballistic missiles with conventional ordnance in the meantime. So, you know, uranium enrichment is allowed. And Trump says, like I said, oh, it wouldn't be fair. You know, fairness already. I mean, Trump says it wouldn't be fair to deprive the Iranians of ballistic missiles if other countries in the neighborhood, you know, the Saudis or Turkey or Pakistan, well, they have ballistic missiles. Well, then the Iranians have to have them too. It's only right, isn't it? And similarly, reverse, no, after all those categorical statements, no enrichment. Well, uranium enrichment is fine. It's a matter of fairness. As long as it's limited to what you need for civilian peaceful nuclear reactors, and it's practically a feature of the old Adams for Peace program. Well, I already have a pre-honed answer for that. Don't talk to me about fairness for Iran. There is no fairness for fascists, not in Iran, not in the United States, not in Europe, not anywhere. No fairness for fascists, be they in Tehran or in any other place. And we'll get back to some of these things in more detail. At this point, let's take a break and have a commercial, break the station, and we'll be back. And this is Politics by Jake, and we'll be back. We'll be talking more about this stuff, okay? Bye-bye. And now here's a word from one of our sponsors, Twain Consulting.

213-465-0639 or go to facebook.com/Twain Consulting to learn how virtual invisibility can protect you and your family, because when you're invisible to risk, you're unstoppable. And now let's get back to Jake and Politics by Jake. All right, this is Politics by Jake, and we are back. Now, in all this that we're talking about here, we want to celebrate and talk about the United States Armed Forces. They have all of my admiration here at Politics by Jake, all of our admiration and all of our support. But my position is that they have been forced to fight with both hands tied behind their backs. And for fear of what? Of offending certain powerful vested interests, right? A policy imposed by an ass, the fear of Hooverization. What does Hooverization mean? I bet you guys don't know what that means. I'll tell you. It's not just voters. Hooverization is just like what AOC talked about when she did yeoman service in June of 2024, when she talked about the secret meetings of the House and all of the House representatives saying, what are we going to do? And she described it this way. She said, my donors, my donors, my donors. And she said, they should have been saying, my voters, my voters, my voters. But they were saying, my donors, my donors, my donors. And this, I'm sorry to say, is the state of the Democratic Party right now. So who cares about the voters? Worry about the donors. They're the ones that get us elected. So you don't want to offend the finance oligarchs. You don't want to offend the technologarchs. You don't want to offend the executives of big oil. A couple of examples. If you want to wage war in the Gulf and the Iranians block the Gulf, well, the U.S. military, the Navy in particular, and the rest of the military blockaded the Iranian ports. And that's probably the most effective single measure after a fairly thorough saturation bombing of the Navy, the Air Force, the anti-aircraft forces, and other military assets, you know, the launchers of the ballistic missiles. And the step after that was to blockade the ports. And that meant $500 million every day, $1 billion every 2 days. That the Iranian fascist regime wanted to have, but they were deprived of having by the United States Navy, right? And they sent back, by the end, it must have been something like 150 or 160 different ships were sent back either out onto the world ocean or back into the Gulf. And if they were coming from Iran or going to Iran, they couldn't get through. And of course, this was a powerful way to respond to the machinations of the Iranians, right? They're supposed to be blocking the Straits of Hormuz. Now, you're hearing a lot about, oh, you know, the Iranians are so powerful. They blocked the Straits of Hormuz. Baloney. They did not. It was blocked by finance oligarchs. Now, who would that be, Jake? It would be like, obviously, the British Maritime Insurance Complex, right? You can, if you want to identify, if you want to locate what we're talking about, Lloyd's of London as an obvious suspect. And similar maritime insurance concerns were the ones who said, you can't go through there because we're not going to insure you. Or in other words, go through there at your own risk, but don't expect us to back you up because we won't. It was not that the Iranians were there with warships, drones, and planes and rockets and so forth, because their navy was essentially destroyed. No, it was a matter of finance. It was the various Lloyd and Maersk and other firms, and some of them even said it on TV. We don't want to go through there because it's too dangerous. So what we have now is the idea, if you tell these guys at the Maritime Insurance here, we've got to have a convoy going through the Straits of Hormuz, and they say, no, forget it, we're not going to allow it. We're going to tell them, don't go because you'll

0: be on your own. And I'm not able to. I have not been able to do the research on how it was done in World War II, but I think it was somehow that the United States government offered a kind of a maritime insurance. And Trump actually said this, said that maritime insurance could be organized by the United States government on a much sounder basis. To let freighters, container ships, oil tankers, and other boat carriers and so forth come through. Remember, in 1987 to 1988, there was something called the tanker war. And Iran was the aggressor in that too, because it was various tankers, oil tankers coming from Kuwait that wanted to get through Hormuz, and the Iranians were shooting at them. And what happened was then is that the reflagging of the tankers, look this all up on the internet. The United States Navy was actually a very successful operation. The United States Navy and the U.S. government allowed the Kuwaiti tankers to be reflagged and under American protection, if that's what it was. And they were organized into convoys. And the convoys were escorted by warships. And they went through the straits. So that's what you have to do. See, you're not hearing any of this. Nobody is talking to you about any of this. This is why digital alternative media personalities like myself have to step up to tell you these things because you will never hear them from the four C's media. And that includes the public media too. So, if there's going to be a battle, you'd better win it. And what is that called? General MacArthur talks about ruthlessness. You want to be an effective commander? You've got to be able to be ruthless. You can't let secondary considerations deflect you from the big point. And the big point is victory. There is no substitute in war for victory. The goal of warfare cannot be, if you're waging war, your goal cannot be prolonged indecision, although that seems to be the goal of the Iranians, right? They seem to like that prolonged indecision. That helps them. They'd like to see that go on until the Greek calends, or the go on until the 12th of never, because that's a long, long time. They're good with that. And you've got to say, we're going to send a convoy through, and we're going to have a pitched battle. You cannot exclude losses, right? No major operations in war. This is it's part of what's so nonsensical and ridiculous and dangerous about this. No major operations in war can be conducted without such danger, some danger, a severe danger of losses or even reverses, right? Momentary defeats, that you've got to go beyond. And Trump is waging a limited war. It's a cabinet warfare, 18th century cabinet warfare, where they'd have a battle and then they'd negotiate and then they'd have another battle and they'd negotiate some more and so forth. And you could call it limited war. You can call it, of course, that was what Truman and Acheson did in Korea. And MacArthur rebelled, and rightly so, saying, look, this is wrong. You cannot ask soldiers in a democratic society to get out there and risk their lives in favor, in order to advance a cause, which the president and others are not determined to bring to victory. And so it's a kind of cultural, political degeneracy, isn't it? And there are a lot of people there who, they become accustomed to letting the United States do the defense part for the past 30 years or so, since the fall of the Soviet Union. And only gradually are they now beginning to realize that this simply will not do. You can say that Trump has been the trigger for this increased awareness. Okay. All right. Maybe that's a good thing. All right, so convoys should have been involved. This is important to remember. Think about this stuff. You could still open a perspective if you had an actual fighting statement in the White House, someone like, Franklin Delano Roosevelt. And I think Biden was the one who came close to this and could have become it in a much fuller sense if he'd been able to hang on. If we hadn't had the Democratic consultant class decided and determined to organize a cabal and a coup against Biden, which is what happened. This is something that he could have done. Now, obviously, these mullahs are much bloodier, and the Ayatollahs are monsters of massacre. You've heard of monsters of the Midway. These guys are monsters of massacre. Monsters of massacre against their own people. Again, I bring up ICE. It's reprehensible what they've done, but it pales in comparison to the deaths of 30 or 40,000 people executed in offhand and savage and brutal ways, being thrown off the tops of buildings, for example. That doesn't need to be able to do this. Just, you don't have to do this. Just do the stuff that I said. Listen to Politics by Jake. Have everybody listen to me. Everybody should be listening to me anyway. Do the stuff I said. Organize convoys with escorts, okay? Provide alternative maritime insurance if that's what it takes. It wouldn't be for long, right? Because essentially, as soon as the Iranians start shooting at the ships, what happens? You bomb the hell out of them. That's the end of them. How long can they keep that up? I mean, normally, they have to stay hidden in order to survive, because if they stay hidden, they can't do their job. So it's a wasting asset. Now, the other thing we've stressed again, starting quite early on, is the Iranian minorities, right? And this is something that I wanted to talk about. I should say, the Persians, it would be better to say they're a minority in Iran. They're a minority in their own country. And the names of the minorities, the oppressed minorities for sure, because sometimes they're oppressed because they're Turks. That would be the Azeris and the Kurds and so forth. And sometimes it's because they're Sunni Muslims. And I guess that's Baluchistan and some others. There's Turkmenistan. They would be considered Turks. So you've got two or three Turkish minorities. You've got the Arabs near the Shat al-Arab, near the top of the Gulf. Those could all have become liberation armies. The Kurds, they have their own ready-to-go pre-constituted liberation army. Baluchistan also. Once you're in a war, and maybe that's important to say a little bit more formally, all wars, except when you're under attack, but any other kind of war is a war of choice until you start it. Once you start it, it's no longer a war of choice. You may find out, much to your sorrow, once you start it, it's a war of necessity. And there is nothing to do except to win it. There is no substitute for victory. Now, look, the United States part of this deal says that for 60 days, Iran will not try to charge tolls or fees or protection or money for extortion. They won't do that for 60 days. But after the 60 days, it says in the text that Iran can negotiate with Oman and the two of them can get together and determine how to manage the Straits of Hormuz. Not in a million years. You can't do this. The United Nations Law of the Sea is very specific. You cannot take international waterways like that happen to impinge on somebody's territorial waters. You can't do it. These are some of the most historic, oldest historic American principles, right? Goes back to the Barbary Pirates. Well, all right. And at this point, unfortunately, we're out of time. I had more material prepared here. I would like to have talked to you about it. We'll see if we can't get some clips about it. So this is the second show for the weekend of June 20th, and we are done with it. And God willing, we will be back next week to do more shows for you and talk more about this. And until then, God bless, and we will hopefully see you then. Bye-bye now.
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8: I'm Dr. Anthony Lazarowitz, and this is Climate Connections. AI data centers use a huge amount of energy. So as more come online, the demand for electricity is surging. According to an analysis by the Union of Concerned Scientists, meeting that growing demand could come at a steep cost to the climate and people's health. Co-author James Geniak says that under current federal and state policies, utilities will likely invest more in fossil fuels, for example, by building new gas power plants or extending the life of old coal plants.
9: When we use more fossil fuels, they lead to more climate pollution and health consequences.
8: But the analysis also shows that if the federal government enacts ambitious clean energy policies and incentives, data center energy needs could be mostly met with wind and solar. And Geniak says tech companies could be required to pay for the development of the clean energy resources and grid upgrades that their data centers require.
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0: Up team, this is Robert Porter and Ippiani Locker with the I Love San Bernardino County Radio Show on KCNBC 106.5 FM, 1050 AM, where we'll talk politics, culture, and history. What's up, Ippiani? I missed you, brother. How you been all week?
1: Oh, man, I just saw you last Monday, bro.
0: Been a long 7 days.
1: Well, thank you, brother, but God bless you as well. You know, just out here trying to grow and trying to learn, trying to better myself and trying to enrich my own skill sets. How about yourself?
0: All Juneteenth?
1: Yeah, had a number of events. I'm blessed to be able to be paid to shoot a few of these Juneteenth events. So it was a blessing and an honor.
0: And Juneteenth, all the Juneteenth events and those who participated, set them up,
1: mm-hmm.
0: Are our I Love San Bernardino standouts of the week.
1: As well as the fathers for Father's Day as well.
0: Oh, and the fathers for Father's Day. We'll throw them all in there.
1: Yes, indeed.
0: And, you know, I saw Tristan did a good job on our San Bernardino Juneteenth, and you rolled over there, right?
1: Yeah, I went over there for a little while. It was, you know, like when I see Parks and Rec all the time, I think they're the shining star of San Bernardino City. Because they try their best to provide free, affordable entertainment for our community. I just
0: wish, on a budget.
1: On a budget, but still very nice gatherings, very nice things to engage and have the public have fun. I just wish more of our community would take advantage of the opportunities that they provide.
0: And I was slacking. I thought it was Friday. I missed
1: because Juneteenth actually is Friday, but they did theirs on the 18th.
0: I missed that. And then the weekends, I've just been trying to write the book. So
1: you're focusing on what you need to focus.
0: I gotta keep going. If I don't focus on that, you know, then you kind of find other things to do. Right, so when you're writing a book and you can't go on sabbatical because I'm a caregiver, my little time is I go up to Goodwin's and write on Saturdays and just stay in the mountain air and just let the ice.
1: Yeah, you're almost officially a mountain man, bro.
0: Me and Jason went to watch Tom Petty and the Heartbreakers.
1: Heartbreakers.
0: Something like
1: that. Oh, yeah. It's a tribute band.
0: Yeah, a tribute band. Yeah, okay. But it was cool. It was fun. We didn't pay. We stayed on the outside, but you can
1: guys over there scalping the shows.
0: Yeah, all the locals, they just bring their chairs and sit outside of the area. And I guess the people want to pay $30, go right in. But you can still see them and everything.
1: We had fun. I hear.
0: It was fun. And we stopped in, what else we do? We had some pizza. And we thought, damn, we should have invited Yanni.
1: I'm always an afterthought. I appreciate you.
0: No, I kicked my butt on that one, but we're gonna get it. It worked out. I did try one time.
1: You know what? I saw that Jason went to San Juan Capistrano. I saw one of his videos that he made it happen. I guess we must be anchors or something like that. Come on, Jason, hit us up, bro.
0: No. He said he scouted it out for us.
1: Okay.
0: So he really wants us to go and check it out.
1: Okay.
0: So I'm all right, we'll set that up. But seriously, this is some good stuff, man, going out and visiting all these little spots on trains and, you know, buses. I like it.
1: I love it because what I love about Jason's angle is that he does it affordably. It was a great value where he's showing how you could go to the beach, ride the Metrolink. You could spend $30 and have
0: and
1: a great
0: have
1: time.
0: A car.
1: Yeah, $30 and have a great time. You know what I mean?
0: And take your kids.
1: Totally. On a more somber note, I want to, as we stand out of the week as the fathers, and, you know, God bless the loving fathers. Sadly, yesterday, my uncle Tony Baker, he passed away Father's Day. So I just want to, you know, prayers, wishes, prayers, thoughts, and prayers to my Aunt Judy and my cousin Jay and the Baker family as they navigate this new reality.
0: But and love you. Would it be all right to dedicate this show to the Baker family?
1: Yes. Please. Not just the Baker family, any family that's dealing with loss.
0: Okay.
1: People lose people every day, and one day we will be called to glory as well. So, but he was a wonderful father, a great man, served in the military as well, family provider, just nothing but standout gentleman. And he made it to 80 plus, I think it was 82, and so he lived a long life. But, you know, it's just when you have those foundational losses, those are really tough, you know.
0: I'd like to also mention our sponsor for quite some time now, Powell Charter Academy over at 2450 Blake Street. Give them a call at 909-887-7002. I believe summer school is just about to start. So give them a call. Get your kids involved at info@powellcenter.org. Give them a strong foundation for the next school year, team. Amen. And who knows, you know, after summer school, you might just leave them there, right?
1: They might have a good you don't have to worry about parenting anymore. Just drop them off. They might enjoy their experience here that they want to enroll for the rest of their
0: life. Maybe some automotive experience, you know, football, sports, you know, culinary, you know, audiovisual, and the basics, of course. And then special spots for kids to relax when they have those bad times of day.
1: Having a rough day.
0: Yeah, and they just need somewhere to relax. And that caught my eye the most when I went on the visit of the campus.
1: So. You know what might benefit all high schools and maybe even middle schools and elementary schools? You know how they had those, like, destruction rooms where they could break stuff? Like, just sponsor one of those at area. Just... the kid needs an outlet. Go ahead and bust that TV.
0: Maybe it could just be one of those things you hit, and then it could be like a picture of the principal or something.
1: Okay. A piñata or something like that.
0: Like, you know those things that are strong, man? They hit the
1: hammer. Oh, okay, okay.
0: Feats of strength. I just like those rooms where you start hitting with the sledgehammers and everything. Yeah.
2: It's like that comedian with that used to break the watermelons apart.
1: Oh, I'm Gallagher.
0: Now that's okay. Yeah, but I just was thinking about insurance at the school and everything after you're destroying things like that on campus, like get a piece of glass in your eye or something.
1: All the safety goggles, all the proper.
0: Yeah, you'd be like in that bear suit. You'd be like, But Powell Charter Academy, thank you for everything, and they got some good programs over there. So give them a call at 909-887-7002. We have our standout of the week. That was brought to you by Chubbsy Smash Burger.
1: Smash. Oh,
0: yeah. I just went over there 2 days ago, and Vic was in, and I was just like, I went up to Maria, and I was like, so is it all right for Vic to ever go out and hang out or anything like that,
1: Yeah,
0: we need him out of the house. But he says he's always working, right? Mm. So then I went up to Vic and said, hey, if you're always working, how are you ever going to go out? So we're going to have to take him with us.
1: I like that.
0: Yeah, so you ask the lady first.
1: There you go.
0: Then you don't have no excuses.
1: No, you don't want to. We don't cause no trouble.
0: But anyway, I think that would be awesome. But thanks, Vic and Joe, for supporting us over here. And Chubbsy Smash Burger is located right there on Highland Avenue in Sterling. Right across the street from Sterling Cinemas, next to Crazy Boss, the old Target Shopping Center.
1: Yep.
0: Yeah, head on in there. I think there's a Waba Grill right there and Melba's Soul Kitchen.
1: Mm-hmm. Yes.
0: And they got $10 plates.
1: They do.
0: That little area, it's got Cheers. It's kind of revitalizing a little bit right there, right?
1: I'm appreciative of those that choose to invest here in San Bernardino and create offerings for our community. We just always encourage the community to take advantage to patronize these locations because they easily could go to other cities.
0: Yeah, and the fact that Chubbsy Smash Burger, stayed here, they're from here, that means they get all the support in the world from me.
1: I'm hoping the second coming of McDonald's kind of success for them.
0: That would be so awesome.
1: Totally.
0: Units.
1: There you go.
0: All right. Well,
1: you get a smash burger.
2: And a Gallagher watermelon.
1: And a slice.
0: Mr. Trees, what's going on? How do you find out more about our show, your show, and the show on before us?
3: 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Hui hui.
1: Fumage.
3: Gesundheit.
0: And Palm Trees in Progress is also on Instagram. And we got what else? Who else was on? Of course, always Motivational Realizations. I Love San Bernardino. Let's hear your guys' Instagram and everything. Just while we're starting. And tell us a little bit about yourselves.
2: Well, my name is Javier Silva, and I came in invited by Ipiani. We met at Eugene Weems' event that he had over here.
0: You mean the incredible world-class kickboxer,
2: yes,
0: Eugene
2: sir,
0: Weems,
2: you know, oh
0: runs
2: God.
0: For Congress, Eugene yes, Weems.
2: That young man. So I got invited by him to speak today. Our conversation mainly was led by the community, you know, what's mm-hmm. happening in our community. And that event was one of those things that that really was very inspirational to me. I met Eugene about 2 or 3 years ago. He was selling
1: We'll dive into that just briefly.
2: Yeah.
1: Do you have any handles? Are you on Instagram?
2: I do have it. Let me check it for you. But my email is titanweb4, TITANWEB, the number 4 @gmail.com.
1: Okay, definitely. How about yourself, Micah? How are you doing today?
4: Yeah, I'm doing good. Thank you. So my name is Micah Tosaka. I'm a poet born and raised in the Inland Empire from Colton. Jumping back and forth to San Bernardino and Riverside my whole life. So, and yeah, I like run an open mic in downtown San Bernardino. I know you from the old Rupo days, like,
1: yeah,
4: I don't know, definitely. 10 years ago,
1: yeah,
4: maybe?
1: Yeah, we probably a decade in, easily.
4: Yeah, so just here, good time. trying to build up the arts in this area.
1: Totally. Yeah. And that's what you're doing. I appreciate that. What we're going to do is Micah is here to tell her story, share some of her poetic works. So we'll have that segment close us out for the show. Right now, we're going to go to Brother Javier. Don't worry about the Instagram, sir.
2: Thank you.
1: You know, if you would like to continue with your story on how you initially met Eugene, that'd be awesome.
2: Well, I actually met him because he had a limousine that he was working on, and he had it at a mechanic shop, and I went by there, and I got interested in it because I had not seen anything like that. So,
0: I've ridden in that limousine, by the way.
1: You're a superstar.
0: Yeah. Yeah.
2: At the time, I was a driver, so that's why that caught my attention. Anyway, I talked to a mechanic, and he put me in contact with him. He actually called him. And he said, if you want to see it, I will come in and see you. He said, I'm a very busy man. I don't have time, but I'll take this time to see you. When I met him, we discussed the car, of course. And and then it was very hot that day, so he stepped into his truck, and we started talking. And I asked him, like, what does he do? And he started telling me about how he was working with the community.
1: Yes.
2: And mainly with the veterans. So I'm a veteran also. I'm a Air Force veteran.
0: Thank you for your service.
2: And
1: yes,
2: he was I was very impressed with what he was telling me, because he was working at the time on a motel that had been abandoned. And he bought that, and he started to rebuild it. And I said, well, who's helping you? Oh, he says, I do it myself.
1: Mm-hmm.
2: I have yet to meet anybody that has their own job and that does that kind of mega work. You know, then we start talking about some of the other activities he did, which he does Father's Day, Mother's Day, Thanksgiving, New Year's, and on, the list is endless of the activities that he has.
1: Exactly. He leads a lot of things, and he partners with a lot of organizations
2: exactly.
1: as well.
2: And that really resonated with me, because I want to do things like that.
1: Okay.
2: You know, that impacts me, and it's been such a strong motivation for me to know him. Because if we had 10 people that could do things like that in San Bernardino, this would be a completely different place. That it would be unrecognizable. I'm not speaking, poorly about the leadership that we have now, but when community gets involved in activities and they're unrestrained by the
1: system.
2: Bureaucracy, the system, like you said, we become a force that cannot be stopped. As a part of Juneteenth and this thing that's happening, I see your shirt. It says 100 black men. We can go back to the 60s when the Black Panthers were around.
1: Definitely.
2: And when they came on board, it was a shocker to the system.
1: I hear you.
2: And what till today, many of those things that they started has been a catalyst for what government does now.
1: Totally, especially when you think about the food program, the after-school feeding the youth, and how
2: healthcare,
1: right? And the Brown Berets were, you know, yeah, actually exactly. doing their things as well. And it's just examples of how, sadly, so many false narratives are perpetuated, because in some people's mind, they're a terrorist organization, this and that. No, these were people protecting their community from police violence, exactly. addressing the needs of the community, because exactly. often these communities are disenfranchised and underinvested in.
2: Exactly.
1: And then so much so that certain powers that be incarcerated them, but extracted their ideas, right?
2: Exactly.
1: We're in America, the home of exploitation, right? But with that being said, I know that our conversation kind of revolved around UDW, but I know yes. today you wanted to speak more so as your role as a caretaker,
2: yes.
1: and I wanted you to speak towards that, and then towards the latter of that conversation, if you can make people that are caretakers aware of the resources yes. that so many are unaware of. I was a caretaker for my father. Right. I was able to tap into the VA benefits for caretakers, because we would do it anyway. For those that had loving parents that were there their whole life, it's an honor to do so, and you would do it for free, right?
2: Exactly.
1: But there are systems and programs that can help you in providing resources for you, some monetarily, some access to networks and things of that nature, that so many people don't tap into these things. And it's like, if you're struggling financially and they're willing to pay you, like, why not plug in? You know what I mean? Exactly.
0: Jason's coming to help. Jason already sent me the link for
1: awesome.
0: Doing the veterans one.
1: Excellent. Right. Good job.
2: So to follow
0: up on this. He was talking to me, by the way, over
2: yeah.
0: there.
2: Yeah.
0: He was giving me a lecture just now.
2: I thought I was getting the lecture.
0: I was getting the lecture.
1: He's not the only one. I know other people.
2: I think you were getting lectured right
0: now. That doesn't mean that it's not great advice.
2: Yeah.
1: No, I know other people that are caretakers as well, yeah. and that they're not tapping into it. So someone yeah. that's an advocate,
2: yeah.
1: you know, different voice sometimes mm-hmm. can help.
2: So, you know, using, you know, after I said all that I said about how I see the community now, this also played a big part in how I think about caregiving. So I when we talked, I was going to talk about UDW. I didn't get some of the guidelines as to what I can speak about. Mm-hmm. So I'm going to speak to you from my perspective.
1: Yes, your lived
2: experience. My personal perspective, it does not necessarily... represent the UDW, but I think people that are caregivers know what I'm talking about anyway. So first of all, I think that this is not new in our society. It's been around. We've been way before we organized. We were taking care of our own people.
1: Mm-hmm.
2: You know, our grandmas, our grandpas, our parents, our brothers, our sisters. We've been doing this all along, but it's now become a little different, and we learned a lot of things through that and how to take care of people. Mine has stemmed also through family. One main thing that I learned is that I didn't understand what people go through when they have needs, you know, until you get, for example, I'm now in my 60s and I feel pains in places I never felt pain before.
1: I
2: do remember my parents telling me my knee hurts, and I would think, like, we're just walking from here to the garage.
1: Mm-hmm.
2: What's the deal, you know? Or like they would ask me to unload the car from the groceries. Those kind of things are the ones that I think that makes me reflect on what people are feeling. There's people that tell you today, I can't do this because I'm ill. I can't get up. I need your help. I have people that I care for, and I fall into that often, that they ask me one too many times, and I can get a little bit a little frustrated. I was like, I just did that. You know, it's like, what do I have to do this over again? And but then the thought has to come back to, you know, you signed up for this, and you're the one that understands that.
1: Mm-hmm.
2: Because sometimes even family doesn't understand what they're going through.
1: Mm-hmm.
2: And so as a caregiver, you have to be the one that responds quickly. You know, I had another person that I'm taking care of, and she has a life alert device. And I went to see her, and first I called her, and she's not answering. So I'm kind of worried. I said, like, because she's always answering the phone. You know, she knows my number. So I went to her house, rang the bell, nothing. And there's a little sliver on top. There's I can look through. It's like a little window, and I can't see her. Mm-hmm. So I'm like thinking, like, I wonder what happened. You know. And so I kept on calling. I'm trying to look like for family members that know her, so maybe they can come over and take a look. And maybe 2 or 3 hours later, she calls me. And she says, why didn't you call me? And I said, well, I have been calling. I even went to your house. And, you know, it really made me mortified to think what could have happened to her. She could be laying on the floor. And something could have happened. Mm-hmm. But I'm more sensitive to those things now, and medications. When people tell me I gotta get my medication, it's like middle of the night kind of thing, and I have to figure out how to get that if it's available for them. I had one person that I knew that he was a lot older than me. He became a very close friend of mine, and we would speak every day, at least twice a day, like in the early morning and then in the evening. And one morning he told me that he was going to be going to the doctor, blah, blah, blah. And he, we were on the phone, and he said, I'll see you tonight. I'll call you tonight. And, but I got to go, he said, because I got an appointment this morning. Mm-hmm. And, at the moment I heard this burp, this loud burp. And, I went to, you know, shut off the phone because we had already said goodbyes. And I said, Greg, are you still there? Because I could still hear that he was there. And he didn't respond, so I asked again. But I didn't think much of it, and I shut it down because I figured, like, he probably set the phone down. He was going after his second coffee or third coffee, I don't know. And so I didn't hear from him the next day. And it went on to the next day after that. After the first day, I was really worried.
1: I hear you.
2: But I didn't recognize that something might have happened.
1: I hear you.
2: So on the third day, I called family and I said, hey, have you guys heard of him? What's going on? I felt like maybe he got stuck somewhere and he couldn't get home or he was still at the hospital. They kept him. So what turned out after about the third, fourth day was that he had passed away in the spot where the last place he was in the kitchen. That's where they found him. So I was actually the last person to speak to him on the phone.
1: I hear you.
2: And I can't tell you how much I carried that, you know, I carried that for a while.
0: It's not your fault.
2: Yeah, exactly.
0: It's not your fault.
2: But you know what I'm saying is like, at the moment I thought, you know, this is just another passage. This is something that in life that we have to go through, but it still was something that impacted me for a while. And until I kind of recognized, because we talked about these things. He was older man.
0: That's so. PTSD all the way, brother. Yeah. That's all that is, man. But you didn't do nothing wrong. You actually were doing everything right.
1: Amen. So. Amen.
0: You know, so you were speaking to him two times a day. I mean,
2: most
0: elders can't get anyone in their family to call them ever.
2: In weeks.
0: Yeah, sometimes it takes a long time to get any calls.
1: Definitely, definitely.
0: Right? Yeah. Like, I have to go out of my way to get people to be able to speak with my mama. Right?
1: I would attribute that to the individuals as well, because you have some people that are social butterflies. That will take the time. They're heavily involved in community, and so, like, I never worry about my mom because she's connected. She has family. She has friends. She's involved, you know. So it's always communication happening. But one thing, that's not the case for everyone. Mm-hmm. And so if you are blessed where people love to pick up the phone and reach out and talk to you, count that as a blessing because that's not the reality for everyone.
0: And maybe return the favor. And if you're not talking to somebody, do it. Give them a call.
1: Check in.
0: Maybe that's all that needed to be happening. You know, so, they'll reach out.
1: Word up. Brother Javier, if you could kind of share some of the resources that you're aware of that people could tap into as far as caretaker and receiving some kind of tapping into resources. Can someone that's not a member of UDW that is a caretaker, is there a pathway for them to join the union or the caretaker?
2: Yes, I think, SEIU...
1: 2015,
2: which is our local here, but there's several in the area that could be out, like in Riverside. I've worked as far as Fountain Valley, and I cared for my father also and my mother, both of them. But
0: there's, what was the acronym one more time?
1: United Domestic Workers, UDW.
2: Yeah, UDW.
0: Domestic
2: Workers.
0: United Domestic Workers.
2: It's a union.
0: And the other one is
2: SEIU.
1: SEIU 2015, right around, right around.
0: And that's the caregiver one specifically?
1: Yeah, the bulk of their members are caregivers.
0: Yeah, I was in a San Bernardino County meeting one time, and they mobbed through there, and they were like, pounding on the window. They're letting them know.
1: Probably a contract.
2: Yeah, they are. Really,
0: yes,
2: yeah.
0: It was.
2: Very militant.
0: Yeah, I was like,
2: they're very
0: wow.
2: political. So they are the ones that get our increases. You know, they help us get our increase in pay, and they advocate for us. They also provide a lot of training, which I received through their website.
1: Mm-hmm.
2: The best thing to do is just to talk to them directly and get that assistance. I was trying to get some numbers for them and some people that you can reach out to, but I might have to send that out to you so you can post it. But that is one great way to get started. The hospitals that your parents or your family members might need to go to, they will help you also. IHSS is another great resource. They're very good at
1: in-home support services.
2: Housing assistance is also something that is out there that can give direction. Websites and whatnot, you can walk in there and they've got listings that are current. I don't have any current listings on you today, but yeah, there's different places you can get resources, and also people that are working as caregivers right now through IHSS, they might be able to help you.
1: Totally. Because as we get ready to close out this segment, just a brief story about one of my cousins that was taking care of my Aunt Joan, my cousin Danny, and he was able to tap into the system and get resources. Yeah. And it made a huge difference because he was able to step back from his job and still have money coming in to provide and take care of his mother, you know. And I just think it was, for myself, with tapping into my father's VA benefits, like I said earlier, we would do it for free, but it was definitely a blessing to receive additional income for something that you would do anyway, right? Because I love my father, and he was a great man, and I miss him to this very day. But you know, it's just so key that... And this caretakers is what we're talking about today, but please believe, no matter what industry, whatever, there's resources available. Don't be afraid to knock on some doors to ask some questions, because there are so many resources that our community are not tapping into, and they're here for you to take advantage of. You know what I mean?
2: Exactly.
1: Definitely, as we... Because you'll be back, because you have so many stories from the military side, from the tech side. It's like you have lived a couple of lives, brother.
2: Yeah, you know a lot of lives, right?
1: But definitely. if people want to contact you about your, because I think you do marketing.
2: Yes, I do. I'm actually working with the Power of Now. It's a TV network, and we're looking into monetizing through that. Eric Lawrence Frazier is the
1: Mr.
2: CEO,
1: Frazier.
2: And he is very experienced. He does a lot of things that have to do with housing, and he's I've listened to some of these interviews that he's done, and they're amazing stories. You know, like they're very good. Maybe to tap into, and he's on YouTube, and so if anybody wants to listen to that, you know, he's on there. It's called The Power of Now.
1: Definitely.
2: And I would really encourage you. Maybe you might want to have him to step in here. There's another person I want to like talk about. Her name is Shirley Ibon, and she's from Ghana.
1: Mm-hmm.
2: And I met her through my church. I'm a member of LDS Church,
1: Latter-day Saints.
2: Some of you know them as the Mormons.
1: Yes.
2: That's who I worship with. And I met her there. She's a doc. She has a doctor's degree in economics and I think it's finance. And she's starting a non-profit organization here. Mm-hmm. And she's working now, or she's been helped by Eugene Weems, there the man that does everything.
1: Definitely.
2: And,
1: definitely.
2: And that guy.
1: And I'll reach out to you at another time in the future, maybe look towards the latter end of this year, because I was hoping that you would bring Sister, because that's who you were talking about when we first initially met at the park. But thank you, sir, for your service. Thank you for your knowledge and wisdom. For those that are new to caretaking or just been put into a position where they're now a caretaker, you know, we'll definitely have you back, especially once you get the authorization from UDW.
2: Thank you.
1: We'll focus more on that, because that's what I initially wanted to talk about.
2: Thank you.
1: But I wanted to respect your request. So thank you once again, sir. Micah! Hey. And one common thread that us three have shared right here is you were stationed over in Japan for a while for your military service. You frequent Japan, and you have Japanese, I believe. And then I'm 100% African-American, but I just recently went to Japan.
2: Oh, yeah, that's right.
4: You did. You did.
1: So that was a lot of fun. But Micah, how you been?
4: Good. Yeah, I've been good. Enjoying summer right now. Yeah.
1: There you go. I know that you do a lot of advocacy and you work for a nonprofit. We're not going to talk about that, but I know you do a lot of advocacy for all of our community members, especially during Pride Month. You know what I mean?
4: Yeah.
1: So I appreciate that advocacy, because everyone is we're all blessed to be alive. We're all here. You know what I mean? We all leave, so we don't have to live in divisiveness and things of that nature. I know that you have your master's in, I believe, fine arts.
4: So I'm working on it. I'm about halfway through my program right now. So summer break.
1: Just kind of
4: chilling. But I'm halfway through a Master of Fine Arts degree in poetry.
1: There you go.
4: Yeah.
1: That's beautiful. Could you share about what made you want to, before we get into the poetry, and if you can answer this briefly, what made you want to start the open mic that you host every other month at Creative Grounds?
4: Yeah, so when I came back to California, it was middle of 2020, and because of COVID, like, a lot of the open mics that I used to go to a lot were shut down.
1: Mm-hmm.
4: And I kind of randomly met Duan, the owner, just one day. I just popped in and was like, what is this place? Because it's so colorful. Yeah, what's going on? And then was looking to start an open mic everywhere. So me being who I am, I was just like, have you ever thought about doing poetry here? And one thing led to another. We finally picked a date, and coming up in October, we'll hit 4 years of that open mic, which is really cool.
1: It's fine, for real.
4: It's solely focused on, like, poetry or spoken word or, like, rap, too, but not so much, like, comedians or musicians, because I really wanted a space for the poets to kind of, like, build community.
1: For the wordsmiths.
4: Yeah, exactly. like 4 years, almost 4 years strong.
1: There you go. I know I've had the pleasure of popping in there every blue moon and always have a good time. And I just love the fact that you and Brother Dewan, and shout out to Jay as well, have created a space such as the Pulse as well, where everyone feels welcome. Mm-hmm. The whole Soul Alley vibe is real. You know what I mean?
4: Yeah.
1: With that being said, I know you're here to showcase some of your poetry.
4: Yeah.
1: What is going to be one of the first pieces that you're going to be sharing with us this evening, I should say?
4: Yeah, so I think because we're talking about Japan, so I have, like, a longer piece that's about a storm.
1: Okay.
4: I lived out there for a couple years, and pretty much as soon as I got there, Typhoon Jebi hit, which that was, like, a massive typhoon that hit in 2018 and killed 17 people. Like, it was just, like, a crazy, crazy storm. It had, like, 200-mile-per-hour winds.
1: Man.
4: And me, a little Californian, I didn't know what I was doing. So I was just like, oh, my God, what is this?
1: I'll really take the earthquake.
4: Yeah. So this is a piece about that. It's called Uprooted. I was in Mihama, Fukui for only 5 weeks when Jebi hit. 180-mile-per-hour winds. In California, we don't have typhoons, and I didn't know what to do. They canceled school, sent the students home, the teachers stayed. One of my fellow teachers said that I should expect the power to go out. I didn't realize until that moment that the toilet in the school used electricity to flush. I had walked to work, and one teacher offered me a ride home. As we left the school, I stared at the giant anemometer near the tennis courts. It spun out of control. I was certain it would fly off and crush my nearby house. The teacher dropped me off at the front door and muttered a Japanglish, bye-bye, good luck. Inside my apartment, the electricity was already off. I lit candles with no idea what to expect. The walls shook with each gust of wind. The eerie howling crept into me slowly. I sat on the floor, listened to the rain pelting the window. What does it feel like to be ripped from the earth, slingshot into sky, like leaves fluttering endlessly in wind tunnel? Fingers to floor, hoping to grab something sturdy, just in case. Stare at a tree near a window, waiting to uproot. I uproot all night. Toss, turn, no calls, text. California sleeps silence. Stare at hollow of my shadow. Dance in candlelight. Pry my fingers into theirs. We'll make it, I think. Every storm is a poem, and suddenly I am no one. Covered in dirt, leeching the brittle roots of grasses as if I never had a decent meal. I come before an altar of bones and pay it my fears. But here, the wind does not care which house is my home. It concaves the walls regardless of where I'm from or what claim I have to a people who do not recognize my blood as ancestry. A people who would negate my name hanging from the tree that barely offered any fruit. I tear the trunk from the earth altogether, send my body flying through the sky in search of a place much warmer than this. I howl in the spaces between my grandmother's hugs and the cold shoulders of her mother's people who say I am no child of theirs, who say the storm can have me, who leave me against a typhoon that will never care to know me, a typhoon to which nothing is solid, a typhoon that commits erasure as it passes what I offer the sky. I am dirt, brittle roots, and my home. I claim my blood as the sky, my grandmother's hugs, and a storm against erasure. I am a storm against erasure. I am a storm against erasure.
1: Beautiful, beautiful, beautiful. You know, there's a line in there that makes me think, and I might take it into the wrong direction, but it made me think more. You might have meant this in a metaphorical sense, but you being half Japanese, were there family members from your Japanese side of the family that didn't recognize you?
4: I'm fourth generation, so it's been a while since we've been over there, and I do have family members over there, but we don't know each other. Like, we've never met. I think I mean more like the Japanese people, because there's such a like homogenous culture, mm-hmm. that it's like, unless you are like born there, grew up there, speak the language, they don't claim you. It's like, you're, as soon as you like migrate from the country, it's like you give up your Japanese-ness. And that was something I didn't expect going over there. I in my head was like, it's gonna be this homecoming, and then when I got there, I was like, oh, like, they see me as very foreign, which I am, you know, like
1: but like American.
4: Yeah, they see like that severing, which I think like storms are a version of that, especially something as destructive as a typhoon, that it's like about that moment of severing, you know?
0: That's very insightful if you look at it the opposite way from the United States point of view. Because like we don't really have a lot of like ancestry here, you know? So it's almost like we accept those little tiny bits of people, like, you know, at least nowadays. Like, oh, wow, they're from there. They're from there. But like... it's weird, like, you're saying that since your fourth generation, you went back, they're very ethnocentric in Japan, and not as accepting, but, like, did they still... they still treat you really nice and everything.
4: Yeah, right? I mean, nice, but foreign at the same time. Okay. It's like you're, like, outside the house. Like, you're over there, we'll be nice to you, but you're not, like... a part of it, you know what I'm saying?
0: And that is many cultures, by the
4: way.
1: Very true, because I saw something, I was watching something on YouTube where they were talking about blazing.

0: I wrote this poem about my dad.
1: Okay.
0: It's called The
1: And happy
0: Trans.
1: Father's Day
0: Yeah,
1: to
0: happy
1: Micah's
0: Father's Day.
1: dad.
0: Yeah, happy Father's Day to my dad. So it's called The Trans-Pacific Cactus. My father dances around the garden, regardless of what thorns might stick him. He tells me to water the trans cactus. He says trans, and my body grows spines. He dances around them. I say trans and mean the way the Pacific Ocean shifted my gender each time I traversed it, and how I learned to pull flowers from my skin so I could wiggle my body over a line in the ground that becomes less significant each time I cross it. He says trans and means the cactus we just dumped from the pot into the soil, but a feeling hangs in the air, like when you know you said the wrong thing but hope no one catches you. And isn't that also a lesson? In planting, my dad turns the shovel towards the sky, pokes the handle into the dirt several times, and says, "You have to pack it in like this. I learned this on the ranch." And I'm thinking of the ways that he too has repotted himself, and how all transplants must feel awkward as they reach towards the sun from a new position. And aren't we both a shifting arc towards the feeling of sunlight, letting it and nothing else lead our movements? So we dance around the garden together, praising this and every moment that we allow ourselves to grow.
1: Beautiful, beautiful. I love allowing ourselves to grow.
0: Yeah.
1: For me, I often say, like, we're no different than the trees. Like, each day we should reach towards the sun. Yeah, we'll never reach the sun, but we should inspire to grow, to be closer, to grow, you know?
0: And allowing those, like,
2: was that a hard moments. Dynamic between you and your dad in the trans, that kind of stuff?
0: Yeah, like the queerness. I think my dad is older. He's definitely a boomer. So he sometimes has a hard time understanding. But to me, this was like a really beautiful moment where we kind of got to like bridge that gap between us and understand something really significant about each other, where it's like he might not have like all the words or the correct language for whatever it is. But it's just like, what, you know, I'm going to meet you halfway as much as I can. So really praising those moments where we let ourselves grow and learn.
2: That's
0: something.
2: A special moment right there.
0: Yeah, definitely.
1: Definitely, and documented here in this experience. With your book, your latest book that you have, please share about the book and the publisher. And
2: you're a rich author?
0: Something like that, yeah. So this book is...
2: Rich in spirit.
0: Yeah, rich in spirit. Rich in words, maybe.
1: That's all of us, right?
0: Yeah. So this book was actually published in 2017, so this year it'll be 9 years old, which I know it feels like not that long ago, but it's been a while.
1: It's flying.
0: But yeah, this it's called Expansions. One of my good friends made all the artwork in it. Yeah.
1: There's Shout them out.
0: Yeah, one of my good friends, their name is Liz Kong. They're an artist from Riverside. Who goes on Instagram as Oolong Shrimp. They're like a Chinese American artist.
1: Tea shrimp.
0: Who creates just like really colorful work that I've always really admired.
2: I'm hungry now.
1: I might go and get some takoyaki all of a sudden.
0: But yeah, this came out 9 years ago with Jammy Publishing, which I'm actually not sure what city they're located in, but they started here in San Bernardino and then expanded outward with the poet Nakia Cheney.
1: Definitely. Good lady. Gotta reach out to her.
0: Yeah,
1: see if she would like to come on.
0: For
1: definitely. Do you have a piece out of...
0: yeah, I do.
1: Please, by all means.
0: So this piece is called Reduction. I think this is my favorite piece in this book. There are lights shining somewhere, so full of planetary posture. Bow down, and make anew. As we scale brick walls with our claws like peacocks when we fall with grace, unscathed and able to put ourselves back on our feet, somehow find the energy to go on loving in our solitude, go on dreaming in our shadowy night, where we become better versions of ourselves, compelled to make the growing continue on. But tonight, feel free to crack if you need to. Drop your eggshells onto me, and I will turn them into dirt when my magic meets your magic. I will provide the spit to create the mud to set the blind ones free, and learn to push miracles out my hands and make the rocks gush forth with water beneath them. Release your anger in solitude. Release your tears in the wind, and soon you will boil down to your reduction, stir with honey, and make yourself sweet again.
1: I love it. I love it. I love it. I love

0: of the line with the, you know, that you were spitting the dirt to make those, you know, like how referencing the Bible and the blood on the eyes to help the blind man see, you know. I love the to love yourself, but also feel free to crack, to fall apart. And I'm here to, like, catch you, or, like, you know, I'm here for you. And to have that permission to let it go sometimes, you know, because sometimes we carry so much that we have to reflect and let things go, because a lot of times we're choosing to carry these burdens. And when you can let them go, you can release them and move and fly freely, you know, be that leaf in the typhoon if you want to, you know what I mean? The question that I have for you, Micah, has poetry helped you overcome anything in your life, or has creative expression helped you overcome or find your voice or benefited you in any kind of way?
1: Yeah, definitely. I think especially doing, like, spoken word and being on a stage kind of, like, forced me to overcome, like, shyness that I've always had since I was, like, very, very young.
2: And to talk about things that aren't always mainstream either.
1: Yeah, right? for sure.
2: Being in a different country and having ethnicity. The pride stuff. Excellent.
1: So I would say it's made me a lot more bolder, but also, like, more just, like, sure of myself and what I'm doing. But poetry is, like, my way to, like, process whatever's happening in my head. So
2: what about you?
0: You know, I would say definitely poetry is it can be cathartic. It could be healing. It could allow us to pour out things or say things that we might not have the courage or to find our voice to say at that moment in time. But yeah, it's definitely helped me. How about yourself, Robert?
2: You don't have to put it in that book. You can write poetry and just blip it out of existence, and it still can make you express feelings that you need to express.
0: Totally. You're totally correct about that. Micah, as we get down to our last 5 minutes of this show, how can people connect with you, your open mic? How can people purchase your book and whatever else you would like to highlight or uplift?
1: Yeah, so my own Instagram, it's Kinoko no Inaka on Instagram.
0: Isn't that like an anime character?
1: It's not. Kinoko no Inaka means mushroom of the countryside. Okay.
0: Where's the shrooms?
2: Yeah, what kind of mushroom?
1: Just a little, like, country mushroom, like, hanging out, you know?
0: Makes me think of Toad from Mario Kart for some reason.
1: Oh, yeah. But I have a website. It's just my name, MicahTasaka.com. If you're wanting to know about the open mic, either follow me on Instagram or follow Creative Grounds. So Creative Grounds doesn't have the I in the word creative, but everything else is spelled like usual. And this book is available on Amazon. So Expansions by Micah Tasaka. Pick it up on Amazon.
0: Definitely. Are you working on any other new?
1: I am. Okay. Yeah. I'm working on a couple of new projects, which I don't know. Hopefully, we'll see what comes out soon.
0: Okay.
1: Yeah.
0: Definitely. Thank you. Thank you once again, Micah, for coming in, blessing our airwaves, and I just appreciate the fixture you are within the poetry community and creating spaces for everyone in our community to help find their voice, to say their truths, and most importantly, to love themselves and be accepted and respected by others. So you're doing a lot of great work throughout our world.
2: And thank you for listening to my lecture on the Meg Art in the
1: green
2: room.
1: Anytime.
2: And she's proficient on stars. Yep. And that is awesomeness, because we all need to look up in the sky a little bit more often.
0: There you go. That's beautiful. Brother Javier, if you could just share with our audience one more time how they could get in contact with you if they want to take advantage of some of your marketing services or find out more about caretaking resources.
3: Yeah, you can contact me through Entrepreneur Toastmasters. I am the Vice President of Public Relations there. And you can call me on my number. 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
0: Okay.
3: So and
0: there you go.
3: That should be it.
0: 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Thank you both for blessing us with your presence and sharing your wisdom and insight, your creative talents and blessings, and for you for being a fixture, for allowing us to come through and be on this show. 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
0: Amen, amen.
2: God bless. And this is Robert Porter Nipiani Locker with the I Love San Bernardino County Radio Show, and we all out of here!

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8: Hey y'all, Merle here. Good news. For once, my neighbors is jealous of me. You want to know why? Because my grass is growing and looking green, and I can sit on my sofa out in the front yard, and I don't even have to overwater it anymore. You know how I did it? I listened to Damn Water Boys on the Water Zone every Thursday night on KCIA. Well, I got me a smart controller, and now it waters at night, and my yard looks darn tootin'. No more sneaking around and hooking up my hose to my neighbor's spigot in the middle of the night, and his dog won't bite me anymore. And you can do it too. 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
11: I'm Dr. Anthony Lizerwitz, and this is Climate Connections. Ryan Reed is from the Karuk, Hoopa, and Yurok tribes in California. Growing up, he learned how his people long used intentional fire to keep landscapes healthy.
12: But we were never able to actually go out and do those things.
11: In the early 1900s, states and the Forest Service began mandating that all fires be suppressed, effectively outlawing indigenous fire practices. The Forest Service has since reversed those policies, but their legacy remains. Many areas are overgrown with trees and brush that fuel severe fires, and the risks are growing as the climate warms. In 2020, after a deadly wildfire near his home, Reed became a wildland firefighter with the Forest Service, a job he held for 4 summers. He says at times it felt contradictory.
12: Fighting fire for an agency that have historically marginalized and oppressed my people.
11: But he wanted to help keep people safe. And now he's tackling the root of the problem by helping reduce the risk of intense fires. He co-founded Fire Generation Collaborative, a youth-led organization. The group educates people on the beneficial uses of fire and advocates for indigenous land management practices to build a more resilient future for all. Climate Connections is produced by the Yale Center for Environmental Communication. To learn more about climate change, visit climateconnections.org.
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0: Oh my God. The mic was off. Okay, Ken Powell, E Factor Radio. That's right. Cornelius will be back next week. And today I'm here and I've taken over the mic again. This time we're going to be talking about real estate investing, and in particular, residential assisted living. If you have any questions, give us a call at 909-332-7693. That's 909-322-7693. And we'll be happy to answer any questions as it relates to real estate, residential assisted living, or the new silver tsunami, which is taking place, and why California is a great place to invest in residential assisted living. So today I brought along somebody who is a specialist in the appraisal business. His name is John
1: Ontiveros.
0: Avalero.
1: Ontiveros, O-N-T.
0: Yeah, you got to talk a little louder there.
1: Ontiveros.
0: Okay, there you go. He's an appraisal associate. He's been working. How many years have you been in the appraisal business?
1: 10 at this point, since 2016, so officially 10 years.
0: And what do you specialize in?
1: I specialize in commercial mostly, but I have facets in residential. It was my bread and butter for the first 2 years, so I'm also familiar with that as well.
0: So you would be like the perfect guest to talk about commercial real estate, residential real estate, and investing.
1: That's exactly right.
0: Okay, that's great. So hey, let's kind of basically lay out the mind map for how to invest in real estate in California. Right now, California real estate has gone off the map, right? Most people cannot afford to buy it, right?
1: Exactly. Most people have been priced out. Either they're coming inland or they've gotten priced out of the coast, and now they're coming towards our end.
0: Yeah, I've noticed that the average home buyer is 40 years old.
1: Wow. Yeah.
0: First-time home buyer.
1: It just keeps on going up. I remember reading it was 33 a few years back.
0: Absolutely, absolutely. And before that, well, I bought my first house at 20.
1: Wow.
0: And, you know, I was an exceptional kind of guy at that point, but I was working three jobs, and thanks to the way mortgages were done back then, you were able to get in as long as you could make the payment. Today, much stricter, right?
1: Oh, definitely. The banks really want you to have your T's crossed and your I's dotted.
0: Okay, so I'm going to ask you a couple questions as it relates to this. First of all, as it relates to real estate investing, what does due diligence mean? I keep hearing that, you know, as it relates to stocks and bonds and commodities and now real estate. So it seems to be a term that nobody quite understands. So could you give us a heads up on that little bit?
1: So usually you think you would be able to know what's going on with real estate. Real estate is not a perfect type of like asset where it's like it's fixed, and most people don't have information about it. Versus like stocks, where like they can be easily bought and sold immediately. But with real estate, you got to know everything, all facets about it. You need to understand like what market you're getting into. You got to even look into the neighborhood you're getting into, because if you don't even understand that, you'll probably get into a bad deal.
0: So let's talk about zoning for a second.
1: Mm-hmm.
0: So how does zoning affect real estate purchase?
1: So zoning is something that the municipalities created. It came out in like the 80s. It became mainstream in the 80s. Well, going back to the 20s, they started thinking about that zoning. But zoning is, it's like what you can have on that particular area of land that the city or municipality designated. Zoning can be traced back to like the 1920s. Change actually flipped it. So there's zoning and general plan. The general plan came out about the 80s, but the zoning is what can be built like next to something. So you can have commercial next to residential, or you can have residential just in one area versus industrial in another. But there are states where they don't even have zoning laws, like in Texas.
0: Like in Texas, that's right. I remember that some little old lady bought a piece of property right next to a high-rise, and she built her two-bedroom, two-bath house in that lot. we would have gone crazy in California thinking that she's building that on a commercial property, right?
1: Exactly. Yeah.
0: And but in Texas, it doesn't matter. You could build anything you want, anywhere you want, anyhow you want. You know, there's some benefits to that, and then there's some disadvantages, right?
1: Exactly, exactly. You don't want to be placed next to, like, a chemical plant, you know, because then you're going to be smelling whatever they're cooking up in the, in like, the cylinders, you know, and the silos. You don't want to be next to that.
0: Oh, yeah. And the other thing is, though, is that the master plan, right, it's called a master plan, mm-hmm. It would not allow you to build a chemical plant in a residential neighborhood.
1: Exactly.
0: So... because the biggest issue would be building it after the residential facility has been built, right? Mm-hmm. The homes have been built, and then all of a sudden you just put in a chemical plant, whatever. And I noticed a lot out here, we're making a transition in the Inland Empire from like an ag-based economy to a transportation-based economy, and a lot of farms are disappearing and being replaced by... home builders.
1: Mm-hmm.
0: So, what do you think? So, when somebody's trying to purchase a home to live in, what do you think is some of the tips that they should look at when they're buying a home?
1: They have to really go deep down. Like, this is going to the basic bones. They got to understand their deed, because the deed gives you what you can and can't do on the property. That's just the starting point. And then you have to understand the legal description as well, because in the legal description, it tells you what lot you are, where you are, and what you have. How big is your lot? Where is it in terms of the survey? Actually, we were just talking about this on the way up here, that I was telling you about the Baseline Street, where Baseline Street in San Bernardino is the base for all the surveying that's done in the area. So it extends all the way down south, and it goes all the way up north to Canada. So, and then there's the Meridian, which goes east and west. But going back to what you got to understand is that's just the basic stuff. You got to understand where the property is located. You got to understand your common areas, which means like if you live in a community that has like a pool, a rec room, you know, a spa, that's also included in buying the house. And most people overlook that. Like, I have one particular example that I remember of this gentleman who was a colleague of mine who bought a house in Lake Forest. Well, I told him, hey, his name was Vic. Say, hey, Vic, you know your wall, your western wall overlaps with your neighbor's wall. And he's like, really? He just looks at it. I'm like, yeah. He's like, oh, yeah, I just realized that buying after the house. I'm like, dude, you should have seen that before you bought the house. But now he's stuck with it. So part of his wall is like the boundary to the neighbor's house. So that's where your yard starts and it continues on. So that you have to look into that, because even at the open house, before you even buy the house, you get the opportunity to see what's going on. You know, you got to look at everything before you buy.
0: Well, and one of the things is that you were pointing out that some of these projects have open areas. They got like playgrounds, mm-hmm. and other kind of things. That would probably indicate that there's a homeowners association?
1: Most likely, but the majority of the time there would be. There's been some cases where you're not in an HOA, but you still pay fees on top of that.
0: Okay, yeah. Okay. But so you got to be aware of the fact that you're in an HOA, mm-hmm. right?
1: Yeah, exactly. Like, and on top of you have zoning, general plan, and then you also have CC&Rs, which are restrictions on what you can and can't do on your property. For example, like Rancho Santa Fe, they have a lot of different restrictions if you buy a house on a property. One of them is you can't build anything that obstructs your neighbor's view. So you have to stay within a certain like height restriction, and you can't like create a nuisance against another guy. So, yeah. That's part of the CC&Rs.
0: Now, let me ask you this question. We're going to switch over here to commercial a little bit.
1: Okay.
0: What's the difference between an appraisal for a residence and one for a commercial property?
1: It all depends on who the intended user would be, what they'd be using the appraisal for. If it's going to be for a loan, most likely it's going to go for a residential guy. Or, for example, in a commercial setting, most people like to understand what they have or what they own. Like maybe a contemplated sale for a commercial site somebody wants to buy. You know, I've appraised a chicken production plant, and they just wanted to know what the value was, because over time they would call and say, "Hey, I need to get this valued because I want to know what I need to pay in taxes for the IRS." So it could all vary upon what the appraiser is asked to do, you know.
2: Okay, it looks like we have a caller on line one. Caller, you there? I think I lost him. Caller, you can call back. Oh, there you go. Okay, is there a way you guys could? Okay, so which button do we push? The green one? All right. Are you there, caller? Hello? Okay, we're not that good at this calling thing. Okay.
3: Press the button.
2: Yeah, there you go. Caller, are you there? Hello? Wow. There you are. Well, you got two handsome young guys, who are radio personalities, or at least one of them is a radio personality. That's me. And then we have this appraiser type, and we're not that good at technology. They were teaching us how to use the buttons. So, hey, who may I say is calling?
4: This is Charlie, and I have a question for the appraisal guy.
2: Okay.
4: What is his name again?
2: His name is John.
4: John. I have a question for John. John, I'm thinking about assisted living.
1: Uh-huh.
4: And I want to ask your opinion about assisted living. Like, how, if I look at a house, how do I know if this house is good for assisted living?
1: Well, you would have to go into the city's website, wherever you're going to buy that property, and you're going to look into the zoning map and the general plan. And within the zoning map, there's like a legend, right? Little key at the bottom of the map, and you just either right now it's like a GIS system where you can type in your address and then boom, it just shows up on the map and it tells you, hey, you're up to here, you know, you can do this on the property. And then on top of that, each municipality has its own like zoning key where you can like look up, like if it says like, let's say R3, let's say residential to like urban density of like, you know, 5 units per 1 acre or something. And then you look under that in the municipal code and it'll tell you what you can and can't do. It'll list like what kind of businesses you can have on the property or what you cannot have on the property. It'll literally just go each one. And sometimes you won't even know, like you could do something different. Like you could have like, I don't know, like you could have like a strawberry farm and you wouldn't even know that if you haven't looked up the code.
2: So the other thing, though, is the state of California actually has an exception if you are going to open a residential assisted living that they call board and care, which is 6 people or less. So once you hit that number 7, then you've got to go through all the hoops that John was talking about. But if it's under 7, if it's 6 or less, then it bypasses and actually – no municipality can actually make you get a, what do they call those codes?
1: An AD permit? Or?
2: Yeah, the user permit.
1: Mm-hmm.
2: Anyway, so you don't have to get a user permit. But that's a good question because...
4: That's go ahead. Great. I was thinking about assisted living for a while now. And, you know, I thought about... buying a house for rental. I mean, just rent it out. But recently, you know, there's so many talks about assisted living. That's why I want to ask you what your opinions on that.
2: Well, I have a client who is involved in residential assisted living, and she just absolutely loves it because for 3 reasons. Number one is the rents are awesome. It's unbelievable. Number two is the clients aren't very destructive because they're basically disabled. So you're not going to get a bunch of kids jumping off the roof and ending up in the bottom of the swimming pool or anything like that because they really don't have that kind of mobility. And but number three is, and the con to it is, which a realtor brought up to me yesterday, is that it's an actual business. So it's really a commercial program. So it's best for people who are in the nursing business or a doctor or anybody involved in medical care. Assisted living is like the best thing for them to get into. Now, if you're not involved in the medical profession, then basically what you want to do is buy a property, a residential property, find an operator. For example, there's a company called Encore Senior Homes. You contract with them. They run the senior home component, the business component of it, and then they lease the property from you, and they'll even attempt to try to buy the property from you with what they call a lease option to purchase, so maybe 3 or 5 years. And so that might be a good way for you to go. It's kind of a hybrid between owning an assisted living facility
1: and
2: owning a piece of rental real estate.
1: Mm-hmm.
4: Wow, that sounds like a great idea. I didn't even thought about that because I thought I have to buy a house first and do all the, you know, fix it up to do that. Because when I read about it, I don't have that much money to buy a house to start this. But you gave me a good idea. So maybe I should. There's a business part. Do the business part. So maybe I can buy a business part from Encore, you mentioned. So maybe I should give
2: yes.
4: them a call and ask them about it, about the business part of it, and not concentrate so much on the real estate part.
2: Yeah, okay. Absolutely. And the thing is this, is let me give you another they call real estate hack. You could probably get your own lease option with somebody who owns the property and then turn around and lease it to a operator like Encore and actually make the spread between the two. So you wouldn't actually own the property, but at the same time, you would have control of the property and you would triple net lease it. And I'm going to ask John about what a triple net lease is in a minute. But there's all kinds of different strategies that you can utilize with RAL. But most people think, oh, well, it's just you're buying a bunch of old people sitting around eating peanut butter and jelly sandwiches and drinking coffee and watching reruns of I Love Lucy. But today's residential assisted living programs are way different than that. And so if you ever get a shot, just go on the internet, look up Encore Senior Homes. They gave me a big strategy thing. So I'm sitting there going,
4: okay.
2: Oh, wow. You know, they had this whole big, like half a wall. And I'm going, oh, my God, this is more exciting than I thought. So.
4: Oh, wow. Okay. I'm glad that I call in because, you know, when I was reading about assisted living, I thought I really have to buy a home. I have to buy a home and fix it up, but I guess there's other ways and different ideas then.
2: Absolutely. You can consider it like an Airbnb type of operation, but not Airbnb. So,
4: okay.
2: All right.
4: Oh, thanks.
2: Well, thank you for your call.
1: Thank you so much, Charlie.
4: You. Okay, thanks, John.
2: Okay, yep, so, John, welcome. what does triple net mean?
1: Triple net is when the tenant pays for property insurance, taxes, and maintenance costs.
2: Okay, so basically, as a renter, owning rental property, you're pretty much paying for all of that, right, when you get a renter.
1: Mm-hmm.
2: But if you use a RAL and you have a triple net lease, they're paying all those, right?
1: Yep, they pay all that.
2: They pay the property tax, they pay the maintenance, mm-hmm. All the utilities.
1: Insurance, yeah.
2: Insurance, they pay for all that.
1: Mm-hmm.
2: Wow. That's exciting. So now in your days of rolling around doing commercial appraisals, you're working with, what, two or three different appraisal companies?
1: Pretty much, yeah. It's usually, it's like an on-call basis. We work with attorneys, accountants, people that have assets, like they manage their own estate.
2: Oh, okay. If you have any questions, give us a call, 909-332-7693. That's 909-332-7693. We'll answer any real estate questions you have. as it relates to either commercial property or residential property in Southern California. Wouldn't you say Southern California?
1: Southern California.
2: Yeah. Specifically, you know, we're in the Inland Empire, so... so in your days floating around, who are the most successful commercial property businesses that you see?
1: Ooh, yeah, that would upset a couple people if I say it out loud. But the really cash heavy, the ones that have a lot of cash flow, you'd be surprised, are the marijuana dispensaries. Right now, they're the cash cows.
2: The cash cow.
1: Yeah, yeah. You have a big... It's like either you have a big a unit where they're growing their crops indoors, and they have the state of the art system of growing, and they're bringing in cash like up the wazoo, like they're just cash machines right now.
2: Well, and that's why all these cities are starting to legalize it, right?
1: Yeah, to get that tax revenue.
2: Because I think Hemet just did it, just converted because San Jacinto was getting all the money, I think.
1: Yeah, yeah. And it's good for them. Yeah.
2: Dispensaries. Okay. So what about if you were to go out and buy a franchise, what would you think is like the best one other than obviously a dispensary?
1: Right now, a franchise,
2: fast food or?
1: Per square foot right now, fast food is getting a lot. Retail space, like owning like maybe like a liquor store. In a good area, that would get like at least $5 a square foot, maybe 2-4. You know, they command a higher price per square foot. So
2: okay, so what are you seeing in the office market?
1: In the office market, yeah, there's these things called like office condos, and those bring in a good amount of revenue, and you can lease them out to an attorney or maybe an accountant, and they'll pay the lease, and you'll be making that. That amount of money in the income statement, because we look at the income statement and we kind of determine like how much income the properties bring in to determine a value, because it's based off of the income and the cap rate.
2: Okay, so let's talk about that for a second. In the world of appraisal, how many different types of appraisals there are? I think you just mentioned the income, and then obviously the market. But one, can you explain all three of them real quick?
1: So there's three types of methods of evaluating a property, right? There's the sales comparison approach, which you use different comps or comparables. Or comparables means houses that are similar to what your or properties similar to your subject property, and you adjust for the differences. You know, you would if yours has a better view, for example. You would put a negative adjustment on the comparable cell that has not good of a view, or if it has a pool, you could either put a positive or negative adjustment depending on how much somebody's willing to pay in the area for that pool. That's the sales comparison approach in a nutshell. You use paired sales analysis to figure out what it's worth. You never adjust the subject property, because that's usually not the method of doing it. And then you have the cost approach, which is you figure out how much it would cost to build that same house in that area, and like materials, labor, and then you come up with a value based upon that. Back in the day, appraisers used to just use the cost approach. They would not really use the sales comparison approach or the income approach.
2: What are you calling me old, or what are you doing here?
1: No, I'm not calling you old. I'm just saying appraisers back in like the 1920s or the 1910s. that's
2: what I mean. You're calling me old. Yeah, there you go.
1: So, and then the income approach is based on what the income is bringing in like for the property. If it's like a commercial property, let's say for example you have like a 5-unit apartment complex. Well. You get like this thing called the rent roll, which tells you how much money each unit is bringing in rent, subtracted by the vacancy loss, and then like the fees and everything that it takes to run that facility, that 5-unit apartment complex. So you take each individual unit and you calculate that, and then add it all up, and then you figure out the income, and then you divide by a percentage, which is your capitalization rate, and that gives you the value. So income divided by cap rate equals value.
2: Okay. Yeah. You bring up a very important part, though, and that is anytime you're dealing with people you're renting to, whether they're renters or they're residents at an RAL, you got to make sure that the tenants or residents are going to stay, right?
1: Exactly. Exactly.
2: I mean, if the guy is selling the property, he says, you know, I'm tired. I want an all cash offer. You got to be suspicious a little bit. Right?
1: Exactly. Exactly.
2: Yeah. Yeah. So you got any questions? Call me at 909-332-7693. 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We're going to go to a break right now.
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0: always real.
1: Hey, welcome back. You've been listening to the E Factor Radio Show. Today we're talking all things real estate. You have a real estate question, give us a call, 909-332-7693. I'm here with John, who's an appraiser associate, been doing it for a long time. What about
2: 10 years?
1: 10 years and 2,000 appraisals, or some ridiculous,
2: some crazy number like that.
1: Yeah, yeah. So he knows a lot about appraisals. Now, the other thing I want to bring up too is the appraiser does not take into consideration what a home inspector would.
2: Right, right. In that regard, it would be like that would be more their avenue of being an expert in terms of knowing more about the property. We do make an inspection, but it's not to an intense detail like a home inspector would do.
1: Oh, so do you ever take a home inspector's report and add it into the appraisal? Or
2: yeah, we always, if we have extra information that they want to provide, that definitely go in the appraisal report. You bring up a good point, because you know, we go off of this book called Marshall and Swift for it gives us an overview of how much something would cost in a given area. But if we talk to a contractor, he can give us his numbers, and because his numbers would be more accurate, and we'll definitely use his numbers. So, yeah.
1: So you got a question, give us a call, 909-332-7693 or 909-332-7452. If you have any real estate questions or you want to make a comment on what we're talking about. Now, that's interesting what you were talking about in terms of looking at other professions that are related. So back in the day when the market blew up, that shows you how old I am, in the 07, 08 category, they used to always do a thing called a desk appraisal. What mm-hmm. does that mean?
2: A desk appraisal means that that an appraiser does it from the computer, and he assembles his comps and doesn't really inspect the property. But, some appraisers can inspect the property even though. But maybe the condition is the lender said, hey, we don't want you to go on the property, so just do the report from a computer, and that's it. Yeah,
1: yeah, okay, because it might be that there's a tenant there, mm-hmm. and they don't want you to disturb the tenant.
2: Exactly.
1: Yeah, yeah. Well, back then, it was all about realtors getting the appraisal that they needed to justify the price, right?
2: Mm-hmm.
1: I remember when I was helping to buy a house in Goleta.
2: It's a nice area.
1: Yeah, yeah. The appraiser came back that we used, came back at $790,000. And the realtor went ballistic and said, oh, that you got a terrible appraisal.
2: Mm.
1: And so we told the appraiser, hey, we need to get it reevaluated. He says, no problem, came back at $795,000. And I said, so what's the deal? And he says, well, it's not worth $1 million. And so call the realtor back. She says, oh, no, I'm going to call my Countrywide person and see if they have an appraiser that can meet this. And did you not even expect that it came back at $1 million on the dot?
2: Oh, my God.
1: The exact amount of the loan that was necessary to sell the property. I knew at that point that real estate had gone wacky.
2: Mm-hmm, mm-hmm.
1: And not too long thereafter, the market blew up, froze up,
2: mm-hmm.
1: and people were walking away from their loans and that kind of thing. So now, one of the intriguing things that I find about residential assisted living, first of all, nobody wants to do it. Why is that? Because you're dealing with a bunch of old people that got problems, and you don't understand the dynamic of the business.
2: Mm.
1: They now have AI-powered assisted living programs
2: mm.
1: that you can implement, and it dramatically increases the amount of profits. But the beauty that I like about it is the price of the home when it's sold isn't based on the market value, like it would be if you were selling a regular residential mm-hmm. home, but it's based on the profit, right?
2: Yeah, the business value. Yeah,
1: the business value.
2: That'd be
1: right?
2: The income. Yeah, the income it's generating.
1: So the house in a certain neighborhood, you could have bought for, let's say, $500,000, put $200,000 improvements, and turned around and sell it for $1.4 million because it's a residential assisted living home, but everybody in the neighborhood is selling for $800,000. Is that possible?
2: That could be possible. There's something that we're not seeing that's going on beyond.
1: Well, what's happening is that it's no longer a residential property. It's a commercial property. And it's evaluated on the, not the market value, but evaluated on the income value. So that's the real big difference, right?
2: Yeah.
1: And residential assisted living is pretty much one of the only businesses that have that ability. Another one is actually child care. Running a child care under 10 kids, you can transfer. You buy a residential, and then it becomes a commercial property.
2: I've been to a couple of properties where they've done that. They purchased a residence, and you can tell it was a residence, and they retrofitted it to be a daycare center.
1: Yeah, exactly, exactly.
2: They changed the backyard. They had games in the back, and the inside was kind of like an open layout where the kids could go around the house, and I've seen it done. That was out in Hesperia.
1: In Hesperia. With a two-story house?
2: It was a one-story house.
1: What? Oh, wow. Because to me, the child care makes more sense for a two-story house because you live on the second level, and you have all the kids on the first level. Right? Doesn't that make sense?
2: Yeah.
1: And then there's a thing called cottage food. Companies, so you can convert your house into like a commissary where you're actually producing food and selling it. That would also add value to the home, right?
2: Mm-hmm. Yep. There's an instance that I remember, personal instance, where a friend's dad's house that he used to own was bought by a gentleman who in Orange County who makes Persian cookies out of his house, and that's how he was able to buy the house.
1: Exactly. And I think a lot of people need to start considering, because it's ridiculous to not own a home, but the prices of homes are such that it makes more sense to create some sort of business opportunity in your home and use your home as your base of operation.
2: Exactly. It makes perfect sense to me.
1: Exactly. Yeah. So, you know, if you're going to be an appraiser or you're going to be a transaction coordinator, or you're going to be a loan officer or even a realtor, that's like a perfect situation for you, right?
2: Exactly, yeah.
1: Instead of buying an office or renting an office downtown or whatever, you can rent it out. But it's all affected by what?
2: Income.
1: Income and zoning.
2: And zoning, yeah.
1: You know, because if there's too much traffic to your house, you know, when you're running your marijuana dispensary out of your house, you might run into some problems.
2: There's always a thing where it's not always set in stone. You can always ask for a variance, and you can go to the city and say, "Hey, there's one instance where this property had a house in the front, a duplex on the side, and then one unit on the back." And we were advising them, "Hey, if the city doesn't want to take it, just apply for a variance and see what happens." There's always a possibility. They'll say, yeah, if you have it all set up and they like it, they'll probably approve it.
1: Absolutely. Well, that's the new ADU law, right? Accessory dwelling units. You can now have two for every property, and that bypasses the local zoning. Again, it's a state regulation that says you can have those. However, a lot of cities, they don't necessarily want to go by the state rules, so it's really up to their planning department, right?
2: Yeah, I remember a case where we had a gentleman who had he had three units, one main house, two units in the back, and we were telling him, "Hey, man," he had two garages, and I think it was the city of, let me think, it was the city of Costa Mesa. And the city of Costa Mesa said, well, the ADU law said, yeah, you can have up to five using the garages. But for some reason, the city of Costa Mesa said at max you can have four units in general, including ADUs. That was a recommendation we gave him. And his architect told him, yeah, we can only have, we could put an ADU in the garage, just one ADU, and you can have four units in that one lot.
1: So there's all kinds of different configurations, I guess is what I'm getting at, mm-hmm. that you can use in residential real estate to convert it to more of a commercial look.
2: Exactly.
1: Yeah, and make more money. Last chance to call, 909-332-7693. If you have one last question, we could take one more person. And so now the other thing is, I find it interesting that you're involved in the, what do you call it, right-of-way group?
2: Oh, yes, that's the right-of-way chapter of the Inland Empire. Yeah, they meet up once in a while in the Victoria Club, and we get together and talk about different aspects of right-of-way. Most people don't know what right-of-way is, but this is perfect.
1: Yeah, well, why don't you tell us what right-of-way is, because I have no idea.
2: Right-of-way is where we value a property for the use of, like, it being made into, like, a road. For example, in simple terms, for, like, a road where they want to expand a freeway, and they want to take that property and make it into, a bigger...
1: exit or something.
2: Yeah, an exit, or maybe another lane on a freeway. And that's all under the right-of-way aspect of appraisal. They'll send us out. They'll tell us, hey, we'll have to tell them, hey, how much is this worth? And then usually the agency would buy them out, buy out the land, and then construct what they needed to do to make that extra lane. And they would ask us, hey, like, how much is it going to cost to buy this? How much is it going to be worth? Or, you know, things like that right away. So, yeah.
1: Oh, my gosh. So one of the big right-of-way issues that we have in the state of California, right, is the bullet train to nowhere.
2: Yeah.
1: Yeah, they couldn't get all the right-of-ways, and so they just spend billions of dollars every year to basically do nothing. Mm-hmm. That's unfortunate. So so how does a right-of-way affect a homeowner then, or a community in general? Because let's say you're in a suburban area and you don't have much traffic, right?
2: Mm-hmm.
1: And I think they're doing that on Ramona Expressway, right? They're talking about turning it into a highway or mm-hmm. something else.
2: They're also thinking of taking the 79 coming out of Winchester into Hemet and extending it into the Sanderson versus going around the long way. So the guy that I was talking to was an appraiser, and he was appraising the land right now on it right now. It's a swap meet, so they had to value how much it would be to buy out the people who own the swap meet. So, yeah.
1: Okay, so the swap meet is one of your
2: yeah
1: one of the targets.

0: 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Welcome back. You're listening to the E Factor Radio Show. One last question if you have one, 909-332-7693. You've been listening to the E Factor Radio Show with Cornelius. We've been talking real estate, all types of real estate, commercial real estate, residential real estate.
1: Industrial.
0: And,
1: industrial.
0: And industrial real estate, office as well. So if you're hurting in any of those categories, give us a call and let's see if we can solve your problem. But you only got like a couple minutes left. So so let's talk about industrial for a second. I noticed on Ramona Expressway, all these, what do you call them, dairy farms are kind of disappearing. They're clearing them off. I thought they were going to build houses, but it looked like they're going to build industrial space.
1: Yeah, yeah.
0: So how does that affect the neighborhood?
1: Well, you could argue that there's going to be more traffic and more movement. The pro of it being like more jobs and whatnot. But at the same time, like it can create a negative externality where you have like congestion with traffic, because what happens nowadays, and I've noticed this just by working, you know, just in the whole real estate business, what tends to happen is that you build a road and it's built for 2 decades or 3 decades, and then you build around it, but then that same road has to sustain all that traffic, all the people that move in. If it were houses, they're gonna use that road, or in this case, industrial, where they're gonna try to build warehouses. But it's like the infrastructure is not keeping up with the demand for that road. You know, they got to build more outlets for that road. It can't just be. It's gonna be like a thing that happened with us yesterday when we were going to appraise a property in Vista. We were going down Newport in Menifee, and it looks like Newport is just the main thoroughfare of that whole community, and they expect everybody from Hemet, from Menifee, everybody to use that same road to get on the freeway every morning. And every morning it's traffic, traffic, traffic.
0: Well, yeah. I mean, one of our sponsors is VIP Autos in Hemet. Call Richard. You know, go online, go to VIP Auto, talk to Richard, and he's going to give you a good deal on a car. And the car doesn't have to be used. It can be brand new. He'll hunt down the car that you need. But one of the things Richard was talking about is he was discussing yesterday on his podcast, 68% of this valley, and I'm talking, when I say valley, the Inland Empire, are commuters.
1: Yep.
0: And the traffic is just horrendous. So what do you think the counties are doing to mitigate against that? The right-of-ways, are they expanding the freeways? Or
1: it looks like they're more reactive versus proactive, because if they were proactive, they would have already done everything that they could to mitigate the problem. Like, I'll compare, let's say Irvine, which was a city that was planned. It was pre-planned for the future, and everything is organized. Versus here, where it was like, okay, we're gonna build, and then forget about everything else, and we'll get to that problem when it gets there. They're trying to upgrade the infrastructure. They're trying it, but as they go. But at the same time, they have to stop traffic, they have to build, and they have to do everything they need to do to get it fixed, versus a place that said, hey, in the future, we're going to expect population growth. So we'll set this land aside or this aside or give you more space so that when it comes, we know what to do when it comes. Here, it's like, hey, we got a problem. We didn't think about this before. We thought it was going to be like this for, I don't know, 50 years. Just like the city of Hemet, where the people there still thinks it's like the 1990s.

0: and they want to run the place like it's the 90s, but we're in the 2020s. So that's how, that's kind of like the spiel of how things operate in like the Inland Empire. It's not proactive, it's reactive. They react to what's going on and not plan for the future.
1: Exactly. I'm glad we talked about residential assisted living, because Encore Senior Homes is one of our sponsors. And they're pointing out that the silver tsunami is really affecting the Inland Empire, especially in Hemet, which has a lot of older folks. Menifee has a lot of older folks. In fact, I forgot all about Menifee is actually Sun City. Which is a city of old people.
0: Yep.
1: Right? Mm-hmm. And they can no longer operate in their homes, so they need some place to go to. So one of the great things is if you're going to move out here to the Inland Empire, stop commuting and start a business in your home, whether it's child care, food service, residential assisted living, some sort of a service business.
0: Mm-hmm.
1: For example, like VIP is really big on trucks. So, you know, you want to be a electrician or a HVAC or roofer,
0: mm-hmm.
1: perfect place. And you got to stop commuting, you know. There's a lot of jobs you can have out here that pay better than driving all the way to L.A., Orange County, or
0: exactly,
1: San Diego.
0: Yeah. You got to establish a HQ, a home base, and just work from there versus going out there. And you know, not only that, you have to look into, like, the wear and tear on your vehicle. You might commute, let's say, from point A to point B, and your car is destroyed after, like, 5 years.
1: Or less, yeah.
0: Or less, yeah.
1: Yeah, I mean, Richard talks about that all the time. He's more than happy that you commute all the way out to Malibu or wherever you're going to commute to, and a 3 or 4 hour drive, because he knows eventually you're going to have to buy another car.
0: Mm-hmm.
1: So why do that? And Richard would be the first person to say, hey, try to stay in the valley, work in the valley. And when I say the valley, I mean the Inland Empire. Because mm-hmm. some people think, oh, I'm talking about Pasadena mm-hmm. and all that area, you know, San Gabriel. But no, there's a lot of nice jobs out here because of the growth. And take advantage of it and buy a house.
0: Mm-hmm. Interesting historical story. Back in the day, like in the 1930s, when there was actors going to Palm Springs, they had this rule, like the movie studio said that you have to live within 2 hours of wherever you're commuting from, because if you're over that, you can't star in our movies.
1: Oh, that's right.
0: Yeah, exactly. We should be
1: You know, John, it's been great having you here, learning a little bit about appraisal, commercial appraising. Residential appraising, the three types of appraisal, why you should start a small business in your home. And I'm excited. We had a great call on residential assisted living. Remember, Encore Senior Homes is actually going to be holding some seminars in the future. And you might want to go to one of those seminars and see if that lifestyle makes sense for you. You've been listening to the E-Factor Radio Show. It's with Cornelius. We'll be back next week. Cornelius will be here all tuned up and ready to go after spending a week's vacation. So until next week, we'll see you again. E-Factor Radio Show.

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Rest in heaven, Ma.

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2: Now, this next segment is a segment with live listener call-ins from previous shows, and you'll be hearing their questions, their successes, and their experiences with Tahibo Tea. So please do give us a call and let us know how the tea works for you. Thank you.
3: So, first-time caller, I've listened to your show once or twice here and there. Forgive me for only doing it two times, but I really appreciate your product. I bought it, and I'm an extremely healthy person. Always have been. When I was in my early 20s, I'm 70. When I was in my early 20s, I was exposed to a man. I was very fortunate to be exposed to a man who wrote a complete course on life that you will never see in any university or any schools. And when I read that, it was like light every single page.
2: Wow.
3: Anyways, to get to my thing with your tea.
2: Uh-huh.
3: Once again, I'm very, very healthy. So I've been drinking your tea now for a couple of months. And I'll be honest, I haven't noticed anything as far as my health because I've been extremely healthy. But
2: right.
3: Boy, I'll tell you, I love that tea. And it has replaced many of the things that I have drank before. And so I'm looking at it right now in my refrigerator, in fact.
2: Oh, nice, nice, nice. Well, you know, when you really will see a difference is when you go for your annual physical and you get your blood work done and everything like that, you'll notice that even if your numbers have already been good, that they're actually going to even get better. The last time I went for my annual physical, and what I usually do is I go and when I'm making the appointment to see my doctor, I ask the receptionist to also book the lab appointment so I can go get my lab work done, because I know for my annual physical it's going to make me go, get my lab work, right? And
3: right.
2: I'll go get the lab work a week or two before seeing him, so that by the time I go see him, he's already got it, so I don't, have to go back and forth. And so last time I went in, he's looking at my blood chart as I walk into his office, and he says to me, you've got the best blood in the whole building. He says, your blood is better than my 21-year-old receptionist answering the phones at the front. And he goes, really? I says, why? He goes, well, he says, your hemoglobin count is 17.0. And I says, well, I'm not a doctor, man. What's that mean? He says, well, he says an adult male should have between 13.2 and 17.1, and yours is 17.0. I go, thanks a lot, Doc. I'll see you another year.
3: That's great. That's great. And obviously the tea does help the hemoglobin and get that oxygen going, because, that's one thing that we have a big shortage of oxygen compared to what it was, 100 years ago or so, because
2: yep.
3: of all of our so-called technological advances
2: yep.
3: and all the pollutions and everything. So we are breathing very poisoned air, and that is key to your health.
2: Yep.
3: Breathing is the primary function of the body.
2: Yep.
3: Everything else depends on your breath.
2: Yep.
3: And I'm not going to get into the Bible here, but, the Bible does state, God breathed into man's nostrils the breath of life, and man became a living soul. But anyway, breathing is primary, and it's the most important thing to your health, is to breathe healthy air and to get that oxygen in there. Without it, you aren't breathing, you aren't living.
2: No, you're absolutely right. And you're saying how you're in very good health. When somebody orders with us, whether they order online on TahiboTeaClub.com or they call us at our office to take the order, we don't keep track of people's debit cards or credit card numbers. Those are erased immediately. The only thing we keep on file is the person's name and address, because, of course, we want the person to get their order. And so when people do want to reorder, they do need to either call us or go online, because we don't have their credit card or automatic reshipment or anything like that, right? There's one lady from San Diego.
3: That's great.
2: She calls up one day And so we're looking her up, and we realize that she's been a customer for about 4 years. So we go, can you tell us the primary reason that you're drinking the tea? And she says, yes. She says, you know, with every order, you automatically include informational booklets that tell you about the beneficial properties of the tea, its uses, and its proper preparation directions. And right in the middle of that booklet, when you open it up like a sandwich with a staple pages, you've got about 30 things listed that the tea is good for. And we go, yeah. She says, I don't want to get any of those. I'm 79 years old. I look like I'm 65. I don't take one pill, and that's the way I want to keep it.
3: That's great. It's good to hear that other people have great health. And I'll tell you, sir, I don't go to doctors. I haven't been to a doctor in probably 45 years. The only time I go to a doctor, and God bless them, because doctors are really good at putting people back together when they get injured.
2: Yeah.
3: And that's what I appreciate about our doctors. But most of the things that they do are not beneficial to health, in my opinion. I know one thing. I can still run as fast as I could run back when I was 35, and I'm 70 years old. I can do 100 in about 14.5, I think, which is flying for a 70-year-old.
2: Yeah, that's very good. Well, you know what you're saying about our doctors and conventional medicine? Our conventional medicine, like you alluded to, is phenomenal when it comes to acute conditions. In other words,
3: yes,
2: you break your leg, they'll give you a new bionic leg, and you'll be running in the Summer Olympics next year. But if you go to them and you've got a stomach ache, that's a different story, okay? They're going to give you an antibiotic, and if that doesn't work, they'll give you a different antibiotic. And if that doesn't work,
3: that's right.
2: They're going to combine
3: that's
2: the
3: right.
2: two of them and jack up the dose. And by the time they're finished, you'll be lucky if you don't have ulcerative colitis. And I know we get one ulcerative colitis case a month where that's exactly what's happened. A person had a stomach ache, and they got messed up by the antibiotics.
3: Yep. There you go. That's the problem.
2: Very good. Well, thank you so much for calling. God bless you, and continue good health.
3: Oh, always, sir. Okay, great. Thank you. And keep up the good work, sir. Once again, I love that tea. I just love that tea.
2: Thank you for the kind words.
4: I had a question. I have a family member that has celiac disease.
2: Uh-huh.
4: Does the tea have any helpful benefits for that?
5: Oh, very much so, because what the tea does is it builds the red corpuscles in the blood, which carry oxygen to the organs and cells, and it helps promote building the immune system so that the immune system doesn't have a reaction to, in celiac disease, eating gluten, which creates inflammation. And so from both of those standpoints, the tea is a phenomenal anti-inflammatory, the tea is a phenomenal immune builder, and also in celiac disease, it'll help heal the intestine's lining, which is what the celiac disease typically attacks. So from that standpoint, it's very, very, very effective for that.
4: Oh, okay. Well, I appreciate the information.
6: Hi, Alan. I just wanted to let you know that I've been drinking the tea for 6 months or so, and it got rid of my gout.
2: Uh-huh.
6: And a friend of mine, I gave her some of the tea in one of your books, and she bought 8 pounds from you.
2: Uh-huh.
6: And she noticed, she burned her hand and wrist cooking the other morning and put it on my wife's phone, the picture of it.
2: Uh-huh.
6: And my wife called her and told her to take the tea and put it on a gauze and put it on the burn, and the pain went away right away, and the redness went away within a few hours, and the three blisters that were coming up turned into little dots.
2: Uh-huh.
6: So it works on burns, too.
2: It absolutely does, and I'll talk about those conditions, both those conditions, gout and burns, because the tea does work topically, as your wife mentioned to the friend. Now, how long had you been suffering with gout?
6: Well, I had kidney stones that they told me was caused by uric acid and asked me if I had gout. This was years ago.
2: Huh?
6: And I said, well, what's that? And they said, well, your foot or your toe joints get all sore, and my right toe was always kind of sore. in the joint. And that's almost all gone now. I mean, I can barely feel it, but I'd only drink about 4 cups a day. I don't do the 8.
2: Not a problem. I mean, the only difference between doing 4 and 8 is that 8 expedites things, and with 4, you're still going to achieve the same results, except it'll take you a little bit longer. So it's not a huge issue, unless you're fighting a potentially life-threatening disease, in which case it's a race. In that case, it is a huge issue. You do need to beat the disease before it beats you. Now, what the tea is doing is it's helping the body to heal itself. In other words, we're not supposed to have diabetes. We're not supposed to have gout, that sort of thing. But, you know, those conditions, do occur. And with regards to gout, I mean, it's absolutely a godsend, because usually people that have gout have had it for a long time. And one time I had a funny thing occur when we went to church, and one of the parishioners comes up to me that I knew, but he was friends with a good friend of mine. And he says to me, your tea is absolutely fantastic. And I says, great. I says, what are you using it for? And he says, well, he says, I've had gout for 15 years, he says. And he says, it will get so painful. He says, it was atrocious, he says. And there really wasn't anything that was helping me. So he says, your best buddy, he had a bunch of the tea. And when we do ship out, let's say somebody buys 8 pounds, they get 8 individual 1 pound packages for 2 reasons. One, because that way we only have to keep one packaging on hand, the 1 pound bags. And secondly, if we shipped 8 pounds in one bag, you'd have to be a weightlifter to lift it up to the stove. So when somebody buys 8 pounds, they'll have 8 individual 1 pound packages. So he gave me one of the packages, and I started drinking. And he says, and since I started drinking it, he says, I haven't had another episode of gout, he says, and I feel fantastic, he says, and continued success with the tea, and I look forward to speaking with you again next time.
6: Okay, well, I appreciate the tea, and thank you.
2: Thank you.
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2: Now, with regards to an enlarged prostate, we get calls all the time from our listeners with regards to prostate issues, whether it's enlarged prostate, elevated PSA, or prostate cancer. And the reason that we do, of course, is because prostate issues are probably the most prevalent health issues that men face. 80% of men are actually going to develop prostate cancer by the time they turn 80. And in terms of enlarged prostate, virtually every man is going to have some enlargement of the prostate as he ages. Now, with regards to enlarged prostate specifically, the calls that we get from our customers is that once they start drinking the tea, the enlargement starts to shrink, and the way they know that the T is working and the enlarged prostate is shrinking is that oftentimes they will have been getting up during the night to to go to the bathroom to pee 4, 5, 6 times a night, and I can't tell you how many calls we've gotten from customers who call in and say, oh my God, I'm going to pee like a normal human being at night, either none or once, at the most twice, but usually, maybe once during the course of the night. So with regards to the enlarged prostate, you can certainly look forward to the T doing that for you as well, because it works invariably on virtually everybody with regards to enlarged prostate.
10: Hi, Milan. I got a little story to tell you.
2: Go ahead.
10: I had surgery about 2 weeks ago, vein surgery in my leg.
2: Uh-huh.
10: And my oxygen level never fell below 96. The anesthesiologist was totally amazed. I've been drinking your tea probably, I don't know, for 7 years. He was just amazed. We had a ton of money not putting the oxygen tubes on your nose. He said you were doing just great on your own. So I just want to let you know, I think that's because of your tea.
2: Well, you know, what the tea does is it helps the body to heal itself. And, so a lot of times, for example, if somebody's diabetic, in 2 months they can get off of insulin. And oftentimes they mistakenly believe that the tea is replacing the insulin. That's not what it's doing. What the tea is doing is helping to heal the pancreas to do what it was supposed to do in the first place. And, same thing with the oxygenation of the blood. What the tea does is basically help regenerate red blood cells, which carry oxygen to the organs and cells. So people that are anemic, in 2 months, they're not anemic anymore. And so it's good to hear that you had anytime you go to a doctor, you go to the hospital, whatever case is, the less time you have to spend there, the better.
10: Recovery time, I was up and going the next day. So I don't know if it was because of the tea or not, but I was up and going, and you couldn't even tell I had surgery that day. So, I got a stockpile of your tea just in case something happens in this world of ours. So I got a stockpile of 10. So I figured I was at the VFW, and we were talking about health and cancer and stuff, and I had mentioned your tea. So
2: yeah.
10: Today I am actually bringing up all your paperwork from all the stuff you sent me. And I want to pass it around up there because I had a full audience there for you on last Friday.
2: Very nice, very nice. Well, it's really, truly gratifying, to hear customers call in with their success cases. And it's also very humbling, because what we do actually is really pretty simple. We only manufacture the one product, which is pure Padre Arco Tejibo tea. And what we do is we have it harvested in the rainforest in Brazil. And everything that you read in our literature, is absolutely true. Everything that's on our website is true. And everything that I talk about on the radio is true. And, you know, God willing, it helps other people, you know, just like it's helped my family. And but I know, you know, not a week goes by that somebody doesn't call in with a truly miraculous recovery. Bone cancer, brain cancer, breast cancer, prostate cancer, mesothelioma, leukemia. And not a day goes by that somebody doesn't call in with some type of a success, whether it's just beating toenail fungus. Well, toenail fungus may not be imminently life-threatening, but if you have it, you don't like it. You know, so
5: yep.
2: Our tea is absolutely phenomenal for diabetes. And what it does is, it's the tea is not a drug that replaces a drug. What the tea does, it helps the body to heal itself, to be doing what it was supposed to be doing in the first place. And in the case of diabetes, specifically the pancreas and insulin secretion. So typically what happens is this, is the healing period for diabetes is on average 2 to 3 months. However, because a diabetic is taking their blood sugar on a daily basis, they can actually see the tea working on a daily, weekly basis. So, for example, let's say a diabetic is taking 40 units of insulin per day. They start drinking a tea, and in 2 weeks, they'll notice they only need 30 units of insulin. In 4 weeks, they'll notice they only need 20 units of insulin. In 6 weeks, they'll only need 10 units of insulin. And in 2 months, they'll be able to get off of insulin altogether. So even though the healing period is a couple of months, a diabetic can see the tea working on a daily or weekly basis. And if a diabetic is taking insulin, they have to take their blood sugar on a daily basis, because if they're taking on average 40 units of insulin per day, some days they're taking 30, other days they're taking 50. Well, that's a huge swing. That's like about a 40% difference. So from that standpoint, they can easily see the tea working. And for diabetes, it works on virtually everybody. I mean, the success ratio is like 90%. And it's, you know, really, really, really a godsend. And like I said, you know, it's easy to see working, as opposed to if somebody's got, you know, brain cancer or something. The tea is effective. However, nobody's getting a brain scan every day to be able to tell exactly what the tea is doing, other than the fact that if they do have, brain cancer, I mean, they'll start noticing that they're not getting headaches anymore and all that. So they know that, you know, the tumor is shrinking. But it's not until they actually get a scan that they can see whether it's shrunk 50% or whether it's gone or what exactly the case is. So, so for diabetes, it's absolutely, extremely effective.
7: 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So the complete website is TahiboTeaClub.com or call us at 818-610-8088. That's 818-610-8088. The Tahibo tree is an amazing tree. It never gets sick, never gets infected, and never gets infested. It's the only tree in the world that fungus does not grow on. As a result, it naturally has antifungal, anti-infection, antiviral, antibacterial, and anti-parasite properties. These benefits go a long way in helping our immune system contend with a lot of things it has to fight on a daily basis. Parasites would be something like stomach problems or Lyme's disease. Inflammation would be something like rheumatoid arthritis or lupus. Infection would be any infection, from a tooth infection to a bladder infection. Bacteria would be something like gum disease or stomach issues. Viral would be something like herpes, HIV, or the coronavirus. And fungus would be something like toenail fungus, yeast, or candida. But maybe more importantly, The tea builds red corpuscles in the blood, which carry oxygen to our organs and cells. And our organs and cells need oxygen to regenerate themselves. The immune system needs oxygen to develop, and cancer happens to die in oxygen. So the tea is great for healthy people because it helps regenerate new cells. Everything from the cells in our skin so we can look better to the cells in our organs so they function properly. And it can truly be miraculous for someone fighting a potentially life-threatening disease due to an infection, diabetes, or cancer. A one-pound package of tea is $59.95. 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
2: Now, this next segment is a segment with live listener call-ins from previous shows, and you'll be hearing their questions, their successes, and their experiences with Tahibo Tea. So please do give us a call and let us know how the tea works for you. Thank you.
12: Thank you. Yes, I'm in good health. I have listened to your program several times, and I really love to hear the testimonies of people that have been helped tremendously with your product. I'm just concerned about, as we go forward in this country, the incredible expensiveness of traditional medical care. I just want to be as healthy as I possibly can, so I'm very interested in your product and taking it.
2: Yeah. No, you're absolutely right. The cost of medical care is, just skyrocketed, and to the point where if you do need medical care, how do you pay for it? It's like that. And with our tea, hopefully a person, like in my case, I just go for my annual physical, which is covered by my insurance. Other than that, I don't even know what else is covered by my insurance. And thankfully I don't have to go anymore. So the less I have to see the doctors, the better. Just like one of the other listeners that called in earlier and said that he hadn't been to a doctor in 40 years. Fantastic. I mean, you don't have to go to a doctor. I mean, seriously.
12: Yeah, I know. That's exactly right. And, that's pretty much me. I haven't had a primary care physician for probably 10 years. I did have a bout with COVID, so that concerns me with the, especially I like the idea of my oxygen levels being increased, so I will pay particular attention to that. So, you know, I'm just looking for prevention and continuing to be healthy and avoiding medical expenses. I can't afford to go to the doctor.
2: No, you're absolutely correct, and the tea will help in the recovery from COVID dramatically. Good morning, listener. You're live on the air with Milan Vukovic. Go ahead, please.
13: Hi there. I called in a couple weeks ago, and you sent me a pound of tea, and I was apprehensive about it, but it is. My family just really enjoys it. My wife wants to drink it morning, noon, and night. The taste, I was worried about the taste, but I just wanted to share with you, it's a great product, and I really appreciate it. And I'm just calling to say thank you.
2: I thank you for calling in and sharing with us, because you're absolutely correct. A lot of people, you know, don't realize how the tea has such a mild, pleasant flavor. You know, they're really afraid. On the other hand, if they're fighting a potential life-threatening disease, no matter what it tasted like, they drink it. But, I mean, you know, when people do, I get that all the time. People call me up going, oh, my God, the tea tastes better than if you had a taste test with Lipton tea and green tea, your tea would win every day of the week. And I go, I know. But they go, but this doesn't taste like medicine. I says, I know. You know, so it's you know, that's why, you know, you've got people that, you know, just drink it all day long because it doesn't have any caffeine. It tastes great. And so, you know, we've got superstar athletes that drink it because they want faster muscle recovery. And we've got, you know, half of Malibu, the actors over there, entertainers, drink it because, you know, they want to keep looking young forever. So, and as you know, my family, everybody drinks it all day, every day, basically instead of water. So I'm glad that your family's enjoying it. Is it just you and your wife in the household, or somebody else also drinking it?
13: I've got a 25-year-old disabled son, and, you know, he's drinking it every day, thinking that, you know, it's going to help him with his aches and pains that he has from being in a wheelchair all day. And, you know, he just likes the taste of it. He's taking it to work with him. He works at a department store, and, you know, he takes it to work and drinks it all day long, so...
2: Nice. Well,
13: I said, I just wanted to call you and tell you thank you.
2: You had a question about probiotics?
14: Yeah. How does this work? I mean, you have to take probiotics. This doesn't provide probiotics. So, right? I mean, if, you know, because I think that helps your system balance out too. How does that work with the tea?
2: Right. Well, just as I was talking about good bacteria and bad bacteria in the gut, what probiotics are is live bacteria and yeast that are good for you, and especially the digestive system. You know, we oftentimes think, you know, that, you know, bacteria is bad just because it causes diseases. But our body is full of bacteria, both good and bad. And probiotics are often called good or helpful bacteria because they keep the gut healthy. So what the tea does is it balances the good bacteria in the stomach. And our conventional medicine is fantastic, say, for acute problems. If a person breaks their leg, they'll give them a new bionic leg, and they'll be skiing in the Olympics in 2 weeks. However, if you've got stomach problems, you'll go to the doctor. They'll give you an antibiotic, and if that doesn't work, they'll give you a different antibiotic. And if that doesn't work, they'll give you both of the antibiotics and jack up the dose, and by the time they're finished, you'll be lucky if you don't end up with ulcerative colitis. So we've had a lot of cases where people have had severe stomach issues for 2-3 years and never been able to get relief. And in 2-3 weeks of drinking a tea, I mean, they never have those issues again. So from that standpoint, you know, you should be getting enough probiotics from just consuming the foods that you're consuming, but there's nothing wrong to taking, you know, just a probiotic by itself as well.
14: Okay, that's terrific. Thank you. You know, this all seems to me proves the creator, meaning all these things can't work so precisely and so completely without a designer, you know? Yep. So there's a creator of the universe, okay? And the best book to learn about, you know, his principles, you know, is the Holy Bible. Thank you.
2: Well, thank you so much. I appreciate the kind words and your views. Thank you for calling.
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4: Back in October that I don't know why I stopped your tea. I think I ran out of it, and because I used to buy the 8 pounds at a time. Uh-huh. And then all of a sudden all these problems started happening, and that's when I got my blood clots. And I did not take the shot, somebody. It wasn't the shot. And I got blood clots. I got a bad virus, blood clots, and then I had that problem. And then now up to now I have the root canal. So I got your pound of tea, and as soon as I started taking it, about 2 weeks later, my chest stopped hurting. I've been on blood thinners, and but I was still having those chest pains, little chest pains. Those, I guess, breathing, that stopped. And my roots, I mean, my gums stopped hurting, and because I was gargling with the tea, so that helped. And so I am a firm believer of your tea.
2: I'm glad to hear that your body is healing and doing what it's supposed to be doing.
4: It is healing. And I know there's something about your tea. I'm addicted to it. I'm making 20 cups at a time.
2: Perfect.
4: And I just drink it, and I love it. And the taste is just wonderful. It has, I don't feel like there's a taste to it, but it's a good taste. It's better to drink. I can drink it faster than I can drink water for some reason.
2: The tea does taste really good. And it's got a really, really, really mild flavor, which is, you know, really easy to change if somebody wants to. You can add lemon to it, or, you know, cook it with something else, or whatever the case is. But what I'm really truly gratified to hear is that your body is healing, your gums are healing, your blood clot is healing, you're not getting the chest pains anymore and that sort of thing, which it's always a beautiful thing when you feel the way you really should feel. You know, I mean, we're not supposed to have aches and pains and all of this type of stuff, but you know, our body wears out little by little and everything like that. So the tea is not a fountain of youth, but it does help regenerate a lot of new cells.
15: Yeah. Hi, sir. Hey, I was wondering, about when you were talking about compress and whatnot. That's very interesting. Do you have an idea how you make those? And then, my second question, just as kind of an add-on, is does this help hemorrhoids?
2: With regards to the compress, you can't hardly go wrong. In other words, the tea is so effective

0: and then wet the gauze with with the tea, and then you know just wrapped her hand, or I think it was her wrist that got burnt. She just wrapped her wrist with the gauze, and that's how she started getting you know, immediate relief in terms of pain going away right away, and that sort of thing. So yeah, you can't hardly go wrong. Whatever's the most convenient. You know, when I start to get, for example, an age spot somewhere on my skin or whatever the case is, because let's face it, none of us is getting any younger. And one time I had this age spot that was a black dot in the middle of my forehead. I mean, it looked like I'd stabbed myself in a forehead with a magic marker, and I was going to paint one of those red dots like I was going to turn Hindu or something, right? In the middle of my forehead. Now, had that spot been anywhere else on my body, you know, I said, okay, no big deal. On the other hand, it kind of looked stupid, you know, smack dab in the middle of my forehead. So what I did was I put some tea in a shot glass like I was going to shoot tequila, put that shot glass on the bathroom counter, and then in the morning, after I showered, I just dipped my finger in the shot glass and, you know, put the wet finger on that dot, you know, a couple of times. And, you know, of course, it, you know, dries off like in 20, 30 seconds. And the tea doesn't have any smell, doesn't have any oil. So, you know, from that standpoint, you know, and, it, you know, if you apply a lot, I mean, just dab off the part that's dripping with a paper towel. And I would do the same thing at night before going to bed. And I surprised myself with my own tea. In a month, the thing was gone. And it had been there for like, I don't know, 3-4 months before it occurred to me, you know, to you know, try my own tea on the spot. So you know, you can't go wrong with application of the tea topically, whatever is convenient and easiest for you. Now, with regards to hemorrhoids, the tea is effective for hemorrhoids because hemorrhoids are basically swollen and inflamed veins that, of course, cause the discomfort and bleeding. And since our tea is a fantastic anti-inflammatory, it's you know, very effective for hemorrhoids. And not only that, the other thing is, rather than putting hemorrhoid cream, for example, on the hemorrhoids, you can just apply the tea topically, and you're not going to have the greasy cream on your body. And like just as we were talking with regards to the compress, I mean, you can just put some in a separate little, you know, plastic bowl or cup or whatever you have, and just you know, apply it topically with your hands. The most of it will evaporate in 30 to 60 seconds. And what doesn't, just dab off with a paper towel, and you're not going to have to use the greasy creams, and you're going to get relief from the hemorrhoids starting very, very, very quickly. Because as I was mentioning before, when the tea is applied topically, it works virtually immediately, and it starts to heal up the wounds, you know, even cuts and that sort of thing right away.
1: Wonderful. The other question is, when someone first gets the tea, how would you say do a detoxification?
0: Yeah, I mean, with regards to detoxification, the tea will detoxify the body because it comes from the only tree in the world that fungus doesn't grow on, so it naturally has antifungal, anti-infection, antiviral, antibacterial, anti-inflammation, and anti-parasite properties. And, you know, unless a person is concerned that they're so infested and they have to go to work and, you know, they may have to, you know, pass stool and not have access to a bathroom, in which case they can start off slowly a couple of cups a day. But, you know, I would say for 99% of the people, first of all, they don't have a severe infection.

0: station to actually even experience that. So, you know, we tell everybody to dive in, and the more tea they drink, the better. In my family, everybody, you know, drinks it instead of water. And, you know, so, you know, that's a, you know, just a personal call. If one wants to start with a couple of cups a day and then ramp it up to 4, 5, 6, 7, 8 or whatever, or, you know, just, you know, jump in, because you can easily do that. And, you know, your chances of having severe enough infestation are like 1 out of 10,000. And so we get like one customer a year that calls us up that, you know, tells us about that. So, you know, you can certainly dive in right away and drink as much of the tea as you like. I mean, if you've got a life-threatening condition, you have to drink you know, a lot of the tea, because it's a race. You need to beat the disease before it beats you. But if that's not the case, you know, you can easily do 2 cups a day, and then 3, 4, 5, 6, you know, as much as you like.
1: Okay, wonderful. And great. How much tea do you make a day, or how do you make your tea?
0: Yeah, I personally follow the exact recipe that we have printed on the packaging. And we used to have on the packaging printed, for every 2 cups of water, use 1 tablespoon of tea. And then we started getting phone calls where people going, the tea is absolutely working phenomenally, but I've got terminal cancer of this type, and I'm drinking 10 cups a day. So I'm spending all day cooking tea, because even though we call our product tea, what you actually make when you prepare it properly is a decoction. And a decoction is just a fancy word for what our forefathers used to do when they used to take a root and cook it in order to release its beneficial properties. So it's really easy to make. The directions are on the package, but it's like cooking spaghetti rather than steeping tea. So then it occurred to us, we're not getting the point across that you can make 10 or 20 cups at one time. You can leave the tea in the pot. It'll stay good for 4 days without refrigeration. You can put the tea in the fridge. It'll stay good for 8 days with refrigeration.
2: 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The Tahibo tree is an amazing tree. It never gets sick, never gets infected, and never gets infested. It's the only tree in the world that fungus does not grow on. As a result, it naturally has antifungal, anti-infection, antiviral, antibacterial, and anti-parasite properties. These benefits go a long way in helping our immune system contend with a lot of things it has to fight on a daily basis. Parasites would be something like stomach problems or Lyme's disease. Inflammation would be something like rheumatoid arthritis or lupus. Infection would be any infection, from a tooth infection to a bladder infection. Bacterial would be something like gum disease or stomach issues. Viral would be something like herpes, HIV, or the coronavirus. And fungus would be something like toenail fungus, yeast, or candida. But maybe more importantly, the tea builds red corpuscles in the blood, which carry oxygen to our organs and cells. And our organs and cells need oxygen to regenerate themselves. The immune system needs oxygen to develop, and cancer happens to die in oxygen. So the tea is great for healthy people because it helps regenerate new cells. Everything from the cells in our skin so we can look better to the cells in our organs so they function properly. And it can truly be miraculous for someone fighting a potentially life-threatening disease due to an infection, diabetes, or cancer. A one-pound package of tea is $59.95. Shipping is free, so that really is the total price. 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
4: NBC News Radio, I'm Rob Martier. The United States is responding with force after Iran fired drones at a ship moving through the Strait of Hormuz. Earlier today, President Trump confirmed one of the drones hit a Singapore ship, causing damage, and told reporters, "You'll see," when asked if the U.S. would respond. Soon after, U.S. Central Command said forces conducted strikes against Iran as a powerful response. More than 900 people are confirmed dead after Wednesday's devastating earthquakes in Venezuela. Rescue workers and civilians are racing against time to reach possible survivors buried beneath rubble. Government officials said more than 3,300 others were also injured when the back-to-back magnitude 7.2 and 7.5 quakes hit. The United States is rushing search and rescue teams and humanitarian supplies to the country. Experts from California-based International Urban Search and Rescue and Virginia's renowned Task Force One are among them. Both teams specialize in searching for earthquake victims. A teenager is charged with a brutal rape in a Bronx park, which he allegedly threatened to kill his victim. Sarah Lee Kessler reports.
5: James Whiskey turned himself in Wednesday night after police released photos of the 18-year-old suspect. He allegedly dragged a 17-year-old girl into a parking lot at Ferry Point Park in Throgsneck June 14th and demanded sex. Prosecutors say he gave her two options, and when she said neither, he pinned her arms, yanked her pants down, and proceeded. She screamed for help, and his response was, "Help me or you're dead." Whiskey pleaded not guilty and was released without bail.
4: President Trump's former national security advisor John Bolton has pleaded guilty to retaining national security information. It's part of a plea deal that will also see Bolton pay a more than $2 million fine. An illegal retention of sensitive national security documents conviction can carry a sentence of up to 60 months in prison. He's set to be sentenced in October. Rob Martier, NBC News Radio.
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0: 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You're tuned into the James Cain Experience. I know we've been doing repeats, but it's always good when you have masterpieces to replay them so you can get familiar with the old and the new. 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
0: 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And if you're still listening to AM 1050, there's a lot been going on and being said out there. The heat, and it's heating up against the blacks and the Asians. We have something that if you're black, it's the same old thing. But for the Asians, sometimes they're tired of hearing it is because they feel they're right. And maybe they will be sometimes, but maybe sometimes they're not. So as you all know, what's been going on and who has not been keeping up with the news, the person who shot the young black man in, I think it's New Jersey, we'll just say the East Coast, has been acquitted of all charges. We're not going to go too much into the details of the case, but we are going to say it's a tragedy, it's a shame. And I know this. I'm not going to say who's right or wrong, but I will say in the state of California, if someone's running away from you and you shoot them in the back, you will be prosecuted. Mm-hmm. It's because our laws state that when a predator or someone's coming in your house and you become the aggressor, you will be charged. That's all I'm going to say about that. But we're going to climb into the perception of black and Asians, which made our relations become complicated. Well, let's look at the term boycott. Mm-hmm. For those who don't know, boycott, Charles Boycott, is an actual person. He was someone who went against, I think, 10 farmers, and the city did not deliver his mail, did not do anything that was in their control to help Charles Boycott. So that's where we get the name at, and that's what we still use today. I hear a lot of black activists, leaders, and people say, well, you know, boycott. But is the boycott working, really? Do you think? I think not. And I'll tell you why quickly. A boycott for 24 hours, what do it do? If COVID started, and we still went to jobs, work after that. Remember this. When a big company is in trouble, who bails them out? Who's always been bailing everything out? Who's always making these laws when black people prosper? When the intelligent black person speaks up, do they listen? No. They go get a rapper whose profession is rapping and lyrics. He has an opinion, but is he our economist? Is he our doctor? Is he part of our cultural leaders? I say yes and no. Because if he's qualified, and I'm not just talking about having a master's. I'm talking about if he's qualified and educated enough in our struggles and searching for difference, searching for change, because we are different. We need different things than other cultures because we have a lot of trauma. Mm-hmm. We have a lot going on within us. We have hate. That don't mean we hate people, but we hate how people perceive us. Their perception of us It's kind of terrible. And that's what we're going to get in today. Skittles. Can you bless the people with anything that's on your mind about this boycott situation?
1: See, I hate hearing, you know, boycott. I hate hearing, you know, I think that video we heard last couple of weeks ago about, you know, the Asians and boycotting, you know, black folks and stuff like that. I hate hearing that because in my mind and stuff, we all won and we all fought, you know. So we shouldn't be attacking each other. We should help each other and build, you know. And my friends, I mean, there's a mix of us, you know. There's Filipinos, Asians, Koreans. There's black, African, Nigerians, you know. I like to be around everybody and experience everybody else's cultures and their experience and hear their stories. So it's sad to say that we're doing that now.
0: Well, that's a great thing is because we live in sunny California. Mm-hmm. Where we live in a melting pot. It's everybody here. But some of them states down south, back east, everyone lives in their culture or the cities of they make up. And then we'll get into that about ownership. You know, like the guy in the we're going to get into that, that because that kind of took me to a place when he said that all these things blacks need. But do you really need that? But wait, we will get into that because I'm going to prove to you you don't need it. So what he was doing was bringing you back, way back, to something goes like this, the 50s, the 60s, the 70s, and the 80s, where black business soared. And we know why it failed. Because one president, Ronald Reagan, was in charge. And he was a beautiful president, as some say. Mm-hmm. Some might say not.
1: Right.
0: But the 80s, to me, was one of the best decades ever lived in. Mm-hmm. And ask your elders that lived through that time, and I guarantee you they would agree with me. Because blacks seen more money, blacks had more opportunity probably than any decade. But what did we do with it? And that leads us to now. Skittles,
1: yes.
0: Can you read number one?
1: Yes. So tensions around crime safety in neighborhood conflicts in some cities, especially where Asian owned business operate in let's say dominated black neighborhoods, through there have historically been tensions tied to robberies, assault, or economic mistrust. Let's talk about it.
0: Now these mistrusts, we know how they got there. They got there by these stereotypes and saying that blacks come in. The Bible, your Bible. I don't care which one you pick up. I just stumbled across a Ethiopian Bible, and it's good to see difference of opinion. Yeah. It's because I don't believe our Creator only said that the Europeans can write in this Bible. Mm-hmm. They can give authority on what books goes where, and the Hebrew books are very important. And those who challenge me, remember the word Ethiopia. What does it mean? The Greek word, burnt-faced Hebrews, meaning dark people across the water. Here we go with the word Hebrew again. Mm-hmm. Look it up, people. Look it up. But moving back to this mistrust, sometimes we have to survive. And they give people, like the guy said, won't you go to the bank and get a loan? Well, we try. But we have things like redlining. We have things like with different colors and codes where they don't want black Americans to get these loans. It's because I think sometimes they're afraid that what we can do with these loans. I also have an opinion that One thing I have noticed in my old age is one thing the system do. Remember, I always use the word system because I don't want to offend anyone, because in today's time, everyone gets offensive.
1: Right.
0: So they go on defense, and they don't even know that I wasn't even on offense. I was actually defending what I believe is right. Mm-hmm. And that's my American right, to defend what I believe in right. And my concept and my perception, like you have yours. So we're going to keep on rolling and rolling and rolling. It's because I'm going to lean back into what your Bible said. A man will steal if he's hungry. He will steal bread if he's hungry. Proverbs. So, if your creator is telling you, as he told the Jews, leave some food on the tree, meaning some food, the food you throw away in grocery stores, why you can't give them to homeless people? Why you can't give people discounts? This stuff needs to be sold in one day instead of you spraying stuff on it, gluing it together. You can give it to the hungry, and then maybe they won't steal from you. Well, it's not just the black community that steals, though. You heard I said dough. I got to put that on it. Put a little, because you know they always say blackness is broken English. Mm-hmm. So we got to do, because people say, oh, why are you talking about blackness? He ain't black. You see how he talk proper? So I got to put that in there, dough. But anyway, just a little humor there. If Asians know this, because they're Christians too. They're, you know, they have a variety of different beliefs. And they're Americanized as well as we are. And they were put in the same communities that we were placed in. So this happens to be a feud over who's going to be the top minority. It's because we know who's at the top. And they're doing everything to continue to be on top. But that's another economic course or personal finances. It's not what we're talking about today. But what we are talking about is how the relations between Asians and black has came into stereotypes, mistrust that leads to violence. There's no way you kill somebody for water. A water. Now, I can see if he's trying to rob you and everything, trying to get away, and you're trying to stop him. But material things that you have insurance on, you probably could have went and found his parents, because most of the communities have their parents, their children come in the store, so you know who's his, shoot, it could be shot caller, wherever he was at. You knew somebody, an older black, that could say, look, we're tired of Johnny, Jim, whoever, coming in our store stealing. You know, hey, we're armed, but I don't want to harm you people. Talk to them. Stop trying to have this conversation after a tragedy. That's the problem with us. We always want to have a defense after we create a tragedy in the world. And that's a tragedy. A man loses his life over water. What God given us is because somebody wants to make a profit off of what God gave them. I know every Christian should be in an uproar. Black, Asian, white, Ethiopian. You, I don't care, just make a name. Whatever Christian you are, Protestant, Lutheran, you understand that God created the world. He gave his only begotten son. So who are we to take a life over materialistic things for money? See, that's not one of the commandments. Thou should not kill. That's a commandment. But stealing water is not a commandment that gives you the right. See, go back in your Bible, because it also states that. Restitution. Okay, make him pay. Like, people go to jail. They send them to jail Make them do time and pay restitution. So we're going to get finances out of you, work out of you. And then a lot of us, you know how that started, huh? With the lottery. Remember the black people that y'all say don't want no jobs and lazy, but when they used to go stand at the liquor stores and everything else to work, they wasn't stealing. They was bringing money in these liquor stores. And that's another thing. How do you stereotype and don't trust someone who's giving you their finances? But wait, you are waking people up because there are intelligent black people out there. So if you don't want them coming to your stores, guess what? Vons, Ralphs, Albertsons, Stater Brothers, guaranteed Stater Brothers taking everybody money. So Walmart, see, Sam ain't playing that. He wants everybody's money. He's not playing that where, oh, I just, you know, these black people are coming in here stealing. And he knows they steal, but there's not only blacks that steal. Mm-hmm. But why on TV, all we're seeing is the black or young blacks being killed. Now, I know it's not every day, but one day we can't tolerate and right. We shouldn't tolerate this. Skittles, anything you want to say before we move on to number two?
1: No, you said everything I was going to say.
0: Okie dokie, let's roll on to number two.
1: All right, number two, the stereotype creating divisions. Many Asian Americans are concerned about being used politically or socially as a comparison against black Americans. The idea that Asians are the successful minority while black Americans are unfairly blamed for systematic problems. This stereotype pressure Asians, Americans, while also creating restatements and misunderstanding between the communities. And that is right.
0: Yes, that's what you were speaking of on all your friends, is that mm-hmm. your friends and you are really what we have fought for all these years. Everyone took a look. Now, I know everyone loves their culture.
1: Yeah,
0: everyone,
1: of course.
0: But your culture and my culture can get along. We don't have to kill ourselves to get along.
1: Mm-hmm.
0: Everyone. Because if you're American, we really have all the same culture. Mm-hmm. If you're Asian American, you're part of American history. If you're mm-hmm. black American, mm-hmm. you're part of American history.
1: Yes.
0: See, black have this history, but it's mm-hmm. also American history.
1: Yes.
0: So I do not know why people think they're isolated when you're when you look on your immigration. I mean, your when your what do you call that when you look at it? It has to do with your citizen status.
1: Yes.
0: It says American. When you fly out the country, they know what nationality you is, but it says American.
1: Mm-hmm.
0: When you go spend your money, Mexico, wherever you want to go, Canada, wherever, they're going to call you American.
1: Yes, they are.
0: They're not talking about anything else but what and where you come from. And how much money you got? Because it's about the haves and the have not. I guarantee you if LeBron went in that store and put a water and just forgot mm-hmm. to pay for it, they go, oh, LeBron, oh, don't worry about that water. Don't worry right. about that water. But a young kid from the neighborhood, they're going to say, oh, I'm tired of you guys. Y'all come in stealing everything. So it was a good point a lady raised about these stereotypes is that if blacks keep coming, stealing from the Asians in their stores, why are they so successful? Why they got the beauty supplies sold up in California? Now, I don't know where else around the world, but it's sold up in California.
1: True.
0: So, the nail shop, everything, they have it sold up. They won't even really sell to you unless you come through an Asian. Chinese, Vietnamese, Taiwanese, Japanese, Korean, they stick with their people. There's nothing wrong with it because yeah. I believe this. y'all teaching us to go back to our roots, because that's how we used to be. See, we integrated. Y'all only integrate for certain things, but y'all segregate when it comes to lifestyle and communities. That's why the guy said, So what we really need to do is what we need to do, what we need to do is focus more on why these things are happening. Mm-hmm. Now, we got into the stereotypes and mistrust, but let's focus more on what blacks need to do to stop these stereotypes. Because now we're going to switch it. Because we can create a whole new viewpoint of us.
1: Yeah.
0: I know a lot of rappers will lose money, but that's just rap, though. Let them do what they do. We don't have to say they wrong. They can stay in their lane, and we can stay in ours. Because I'm an elder. You know, I might listen, laugh, whatever. Tell a youngster, look, you know that's not going to make you no money. And it's up to him to see, but he will. As time go on, it's because times are changing. So our youth really needs to be on it. It's because, as you see, they think you need them. See, when I grew up, we know we didn't need them. We needed us. We needed our elders. We had jobs. We worked. We had, what they did was, we were so good at it. We did cars in our front yard. Then the city came, oh, no, y'all can't be, because we didn't need them.
1: Yep.
0: We built our cars, see? So that's what I'm going to speak on today, a little bit later in the show, uh-huh, about why do they believe we need them. Mm-hmm. Read us something next, Skittles.
1: Yes. So most, you know, most black Americans feel outraged because they are usually not equal represented when stereotypes and mistrust turn into violence. And in these occasions, black Americans do not want to be collective blamed or stereotyped. Many black Americans want people to separate individual criminals' behavior from an entire culture of race. When isolating violence incidents happen, some feel the media or public conversations can quickly reinforce stereotypes that portray black Americans as the neutral, violent, or dangerous. From this viewpoint, they want accountability for crimes without racial. And I think that's true.
0: And that's what we want. Mm-hmm. We want, just because we have a few bad apples, like the Michael Jackson and the Jackson 5. One apple don't spoil the whole bunch, baby. That's true. One bad apple, what you do, throw it away. If that was the case, all the agriculture will be lost, because there's a lot of bad fruit out there. Now, you raise your hand, like Jesus said, throw the first stone at anyone has not sinned. So what, Asians, whites, Mexicans, which one of y'all don't have bad apples in y'all culture? Mm-hmm. But see, you'll be in an outrage if blacks start owning these stores again. See, the reason why we don't is because the systems will not allow it. They're not going to let us go in your neighborhoods and put up. It's not like we don't have the money. Uh-huh. It's that it's Dhoni. They're not letting blacks get into these community stores. They're doing it for a reason. And y'all know what the reason is. Mm-hmm. That's why the only time they want to talk to you is when it's voting time. When you want to be the, who you going with, the Hatfields or the McCoys, because you really don't exist unless you're part of one of them, like Boycott. Why you want to use an Irishman? That's who Charles Boycott was. He was a European Irishman. So why would you take his name and think it's going to work for you? Integration, only works for economics. Mm-hmm. If you're not with economics, it's not going to work for you people, color, black, or whoever listening out there. It only works in the short term. Long term, they're going to wait you out because they got the money from you already. Your money has been invested. While you spending, they're investing. So wake up, people. It's because you're going to wake up willfully or forcefully. Those who want to be forced, you will be working for those who do it willfully. Let's go into something next, darling.
1: Yes. Six key points of, well, yes, six key points of perforation on Black Americans' ungovernable needs. Let's talk about it.
0: Okay, restaurants. Mm-hmm. Now, this is the thing about that. Chinese food was something that we enjoy.
1: Yeah.
0: We like Asian food. I'm more into like Vietnamese cuisine. Yeah.
1: Mediterranean. I
0: like Vietnamese food. Yeah. Mediterranean, yes. So, but I can go without it. Mm-hmm. When you tell me that your restaurants, because I'm going to bring up a fact. How many blacks did you see working in Asian restaurants? I'll wait.
1: None.
0: I'll wait. Asian grocery stores. How many blacks you see? I'll wait. When it comes to economics, guess who don't hire blacks? But they say they are friends, they are allies, they live in the, they minorities and everything else.
1: Right.
0: There's 20 million Asians in America. You mean one of y'all can't hire your friend, your black sister, your black brother? You're not giving them a job? You're not, you know, teaching them Mandarin so they can be hired? Huh. The guy that we're talking about on that video kind of exposed that.
1: Yeah, true.
0: He exposed that. So, but remember, soul food boomed in the 80s, 70s. 60s, 50s, 40s, 20s, 30s. Guess where majority of the white Americans was going to eat at? Black restaurants. Yes. You see it with New Orleans. But see, what happened is Southern California, we have got all bougie and we integrated into soul food. It ain't soul no more. It ain't good no more. You know, you want to put all this salt on. You didn't have to put salt on it. We didn't, yeah, you didn't really use salt. We use a lot of spices.
1: Yes.
0: It used to be called Cajun food. Now, you don't see black faces only when they want to sell something. Mm-hmm. Ain't your mama. No, that ain't my mama. So I don't even know what you're talking about. And you know what? I'll buy something else over here. Or now I'll go on. See, young people, y'all have it good. All y'all have to do. You don't even have to go out to these restaurants anymore. Nah. If they don't want to treat you right, don't be polite and don't bite. Mm-hmm. Because go on YouTube like you do every day. You're on YouTube all the time.
1: Right, right.
0: All you got to do is get the same ingredients that they cook and uh-huh. put it together. And you, it's cheaper and you get a lot more and you like it better because it's to your liking. Put a little soul into that Chinese food. They do it. So why can't you? Because we used to own our restaurants. Let's do that again. And then let's see if this rhetoric continues. Number two, Skittles.
1: Oh, number two here and body management. Yes, let's talk about it.
0: Now hair.
1: Yes.
0: And body. Now that's something that we really need to pay attention to. Yeah. And I'm laughing because it's like this. A lot of women going to be pissed off at me because you don't need that hair. See, the problem is you don't have no hair because you keep using their hair. And it was never meant for an African or if you're a mulatto to use Chinese manufactured hair. Where do they do that at? Only in America. They do that. A weave is supposed to protect your hair. They wear wigs and everything else. Now, I'm not going to take away from the ladies that wear wigs. Some people need them. We're not talking about. We're talking about you can do your own hair. Get back. You know what it is? Laziness. Woman used to be in the bathroom 3 or 4 hours all day doing her hair. Maybe to stop so many arguments. Maybe that stereotype of you always being angry because they don't see you all day. See, that's the problem. They see you too much. All you got is that phone in front of you and you running your mouth, neck moving, head moving, and they taking pictures of you and saying, this is what black people do. Mm-hmm. And then we wonder why stereotypes. We all don't do that because there's sisters out there that, you know, what's wrong with cornrows. Remember that? I still think women are sexy as hell when they just comb your hair to your hair.
1: Yeah.
0: Just what happened to the afro? Women don't know. You come out with an afro looking good. Just a little bit of makeup. Mm-hmm. You know, got that waist tight. That big rump area. You know, that skin is so silky and black and chocolatey and caramelly. Ooh. You black women, there's a lot of beautiful women, but when you see a strong, beautiful black woman, you stand up. Everyone stand up. And I was just about to say something. I almost forgot. We on KCAA Radio, 106.5 FM, 1050 AM. So I got to keep it clean for the machine is because some things I want to say, I just got to keep them at bay. But if you want to listen to James Cain Experience Uncensored, go to James Bokane, that's B-O-K-A-N-E, Experience YouTube. And you can also find that on Spotify, Apple, Amazon, iHeart. But let's get into number three.
1: Yes, cities that identifies with in a positive outlook of ownership. Let's talk about it.
0: Yeah, now let's talk about that. You know why? Because the guy said, we have Koreatown.
1: Yeah.
0: Chinatown. Yep. And I said, yeah, you're right. You're right. You do. You do have that. But once upon a time, we had 50% of Los Angeles.
1: Yep.
0: But they called it Watts. But see, when we put ownership, when a black ownership is on it, you put a bad name on it. Now they done took over Watts. Watts is mainly Hispanics now. Los Angeles, mainly Hispanics now. Mm-hmm. But it still have that, the city of angels. Hollywood, I'm finna hit y'all with that Boosie. Y'all know nothing about that Boosie. L.A., California. Actually, I still love California. I'm not going nowhere. You can't push me out because I know how to survive. Mm-hmm. I've been trained to survive in Southern California. I can go anywhere and live. It's because I know how to get along with people. See, I know how to get along with Asians. I understand their culture because I study their history. Mm-hmm. So I don't need Sony. If I buy it, I buy it. If I don't, RCA, Life is Good, LG, there's other American products that's just as good. See, I haven't been hypnotized to saying that Kia, because it's cheap, that's where they get you at. Toyota, yes, Toyota makes good cars. They all make good cars, but I go buy me a Cadillac and roll and put more people in it. So I don't have to buy your cars. Now, that's up to you. If you want someone to buy your merchandise, cars, I think you would change that rhetoric. It's because finances is finances. It doesn't have a color code. Who got the money? Who got the money? It's just what people do when they get the money because they're trying to stop everybody from getting it. Because capitalism can't work if everybody capitalizing. So somebody has to play the fool. And remember, God said, do not call anyone a fool you will be cursed. So don't condemn nobody, because everyone can change. And I know right now people out there hurting and upset and outraged.
1: Yeah.
0: But the thing is, Charles Boycott can't save you. You can save you. Your brother, your sister, your cousin, your fellow citizen, your fellow Black American. That's where salvation comes from. Because save means salvation.
1: Yes,
0: that means we can put this back together. And we can let them know that your restaurant, your manufacturer, your hair, your nails and spas, we can do that too. Ain't nothing we can do. We just got lazy and said, you know what? We got enough money, let someone else do it. That's all we did. It's not that we don't know and have the willpower to make things happen for ourselves. We just was misled by certain individuals. Black leaders, lead the blacks and stop playing around just to get in our pockets. Next one.
1: Forced to rely on their technology. Let's talk about it.
0: Now, their technology. You know, you know what, man? I like Samsung.
1: Yeah.
0: I like a lot of their technologies. LG. I'm going to tell you this, though. Apple changed my life. It's because Apple has the best technology for blind people.
1: That's true.
0: We got voice over and we rant. You hear my phone, get to talking. That's because it don't want to shut up. It be like, man, I'm going to tell you everything. Let's talk. You know, I like it. Sometimes I get mad, but majority of the time I'm happy somebody want to talk to me, because sometimes they get lonely at the time. Another little joke by James Cain.
1: Right. We're
0: joking with James right now, but we're going to keep on topic. But, you know, I don't want people to be on edge with their fists all balled up and ready to go outside and do something they'll regret later, because, you know, they're listening to you. They're watching you. Violence, anger does not solve problems. Solutions solve problems. So when you feel that someone's doing you wrong, let them know you have boundaries. And if they want to touch that boundary, you stop them and let them know you can't go no further. And your merchandise and your manufacturer, if you want my money, we have $2.2 trillion a year. Should we care about what a guy said that we need? Because we got all we need if we spend, invest, and save our money wisely. Next one.
1: Yes. Okay, this one is a good one. Transportation and factory plants. Let's talk about it.
0: Now, these plants, you want to go all the way to China, get this because it's cheaper. One thing I was learning when I was studying about the Forex, one of the reasons the yen is so cheap and they sell so cheap because they want everybody to afford to buy. And it works.
1: Yeah.
0: But then we all got mad at Donald Trump when Donald Trump wasn't the first one to do tariffs in the United States. Just want you to know that your founding fathers way back then had tariffs as well. So it's nothing new under the sun, as Solomon would say. So how do you feel about those tariffs now? It's because you got guys up here talking about how they feel about they overpower you because you rely, not won't, rely on their manufacturers so it can come over here to America and enslave you. See, slavery is just not somebody whipping you, telling you what to do. Enslavement can be what you spend your money on consistently. Mm-hmm. And who owns you? Remember the Latin baseball players always used to say, I'm your daddy. They hit a home run, run around the base, I'm your daddy. So when that dude got on there and was talking about all these points we're talking about, that's what they feel like. They're your daddy. They own you. And the main thing is, what you gonna do about it? You want to go hang out with Charles Boycott? Or are you going to say, enough is enough, and I'm going to spend my money where I'm appreciated at? And if I want my feet done, I'm going to learn how to do it myself, and I'm going to open up a spa. Yeah. I'm going to open up these things, because if my people ain't want it, then I ain't either. And you know what? Let's go where we want it at. Let's spend our money mm-hmm. where people want it and respect us and appreciate us and throw those stereotypes in the toilet. Because majority of them, some of them, we give them right. We do. Because we do it to the T. When you know better than that, you know better than that. When Big Mama talk, you don't bring that mess up in the house. But now all the Big Mamas are gone. We got very little of them left. And now y'all just want to be what? What? A bunch of talk.
1: Right.
0: Big Mama at the church praying for your butt so you can be better in life. So you don't have to eat slop that we call soul food now. Because we took things that wasn't good and made the best out of it. So let's take this situation and make it better. Next, daughter.
1: Yes. Number 6, outworked by immigrants that barely speak English. Let's talk about
0: that. Now, that's the one I really want to get on. Yes. Look, man, I'm going to tell you this. If I don't want to work, I won't. But there's no one out there that can outwork me, per se.

0: Yeah.
1: Top come off. I'm trying to get that big body back. Mm-hmm. He did my engine and my transmission, rebuilt it, told me all these things. Now it's time for me to pick it up. He said, there's pieces that can't go, and it can't run. But did you tell me it wasn't going to run before you paid my money? Now, right. What happened with the stereotype at that? Should I get pissed off and go over there? Now, if I went over there and knock his little bitty behind out, I'm in jail. Pomona PD coming to get me. Everybody's coming. And then I'm going to be, oh, we'll see. Black people are violent. He came over here. He's mad about his car. Shouldn't I be? Now I got to take you to court. And it's not going to be my peers in court. That's the problem. The judge ain't going to look like me. So he really don't care because it ain't his car and it ain't his people. Mm-hmm. It ain't his who he feels that's going to vote for him. Because now if he knows that I'm going to vote for him, I guarantee you my car will be running by tomorrow. But that's just a little something that's just against us right now. And I said that to say this. My uncle, mm-hmm. may he rest in peace, was one of the best mechanics there was. Uncle Bubba. I say his name loudly because he didn't hear me. He stood up. He probably still got the wrenches in his pocket now. Mm-hmm. He's working on stuff in heaven. And
0: he taught me how to work on a car. That's why I get under that hood real quick before I go spend that money at that auto shop.
1: You're right. Exactly. You're right. Yes. You're right. There you go. We know how to build things. Mm-hmm. We know how to do all the food tastes better. McDonald's probably pissed off. They losing money. Come on now. Jack, that's why Jack knew what time it is. That's why he blew up way back there. Remember the clown? See, a lot of people don't know about the clown, Jack in the Box.
0: Yes.
1: See, they looking at Jack now. He still got good commercials, but he had better ones back then, and he blew the clown up because he already knew his food wasn't going to taste the same. We can go on and on about these restaurants. Really, that's not good food anymore. It tastes horrible. Their service is terrible. Yeah, they don't really even. You fight over napkins now, ketchup, utensils, you know, to work with. Man, people, what's going on? That, what are we fighting for? We fighting for dumbism.
0: Yeah.
1: That's what we fighting for. We're fighting for people who just don't want to get along because they think they're better than somebody. But you're going to find out. Because the system, they gonna come get you too. Yes. Yes, there's a thing. Ask all them countries who had coups where they thought they was on top of the world and owned everything. The next thing you know, somebody came got them out their bed. Came got them out the bed at the end of the night. Exxon Mobil. These next thing you know, Exxon Mobil making more money. You know, now we got oil plants where we didn't have none before. Mm-hmm. So, you know, just think our water bag. And they fighting over there and can't get boats over, merchandise over. And here we are fighting for just a little bit of a community that's right. really not even ours. Because people, just think. And immigrants, don't get big-headed. Because one thing they can do, guess what? Take it all back. It's because when you're an immigrant, there's a difference from an immigrant and a citizen. Citizen is here. They got other plans for you. One of them is prison. Mm-hmm. But those who are not, they can give it and they can take it away. Dude, just read up on a lot of American history. You'll find out what I'm telling you is facts.
0: Yes.
1: The next one.
0: Oh, that was the end. That was number 6. Oh,
1: shoot. See, yes. I got the feeling so good about this, man, because this right here, it just ticked me. You know, first, mm-hmm. my people, no one's coming to save us. So leave Charles Boycott where he's at, where he lays at. Either he's in Sheol or he's in heaven. Wherever he's at, let him stay there. It's because you don't win an economic war overnight.

0: It takes time. Compound interest, compound interest. We're going to take a quick 10-second break, and then we're going to get into the Inland Raider and Skittles weekly sports recap.
1: Yes. All right, taking us to the break.

0: Yes.
1: Yes.
0: Yes, I like that. Yucky, like a breath of fresh air. Well, Skittles, what you got for us today? Because it's a lot been going on in the NBA and Major League Baseball.
1: Yes, so I got a little, I got it all. NBA, let's get right into it. Ugh, them Knicks, come on now. I know everybody's seen the Spurs and the Knicks, and I cannot believe what happened at 1.7 seconds. But the Knicks took it, and they wanted it. Now they 3-1 in the series lead. That's the crazy part. I was shocked. I was at the edge of my seat watching that game. You know, I thought the Spurs wanted it bad, but evidently they didn't. If they allowed the Knicks to come back like that, that is crazy.
0: Yeah, I was watching. I told my big bro, I said, look, man. The way the Knicks was playing, they were missing everything.
1: They was.
0: And the Spurs got the showboating. And,
1: yes.
0: And Wendy talking about how I'm in your head and all this. But the game wasn't over. It was still the second quarter.
1: It was.
0: So old timers, they play all the time. Mm-hmm. They understood that. And that's the difference when we be talking about young men from older men. Mm-hmm. Older men knowing from experience, it ain't over till it's over. And they went in there thinking they're the better team. Because technically, if they played a little better, they should be up 3-1.
1: Yeah.
0: But they kept having collapses, and that's a mental thing. That's not physical. That's mental. So Wendy should be in that paint. How you 7'6"? See, I'm from the old school. How you 7'6"? And that's the first thing we're going to tell you. In the front yard, get in there, big boy. get in that paint. You know, because 5 feet away from the basket, your percentages go higher, skyrocket, than 30. Mm-hmm. 7'6", okay, you can make some of them. That's cool when you up by points or whatever, or you in the first quarter and you just hitting jump shot. But when the game on the line, big man, get in the middle. Big man, get in the middle. Mm-hmm. Mm-hmm. And look at the Knicks. Boy, we got to give the Knicks because they ain't won since Weber's bread was the number one bread in America.
1: I want to believe they haven't won since 1973.
0: That's what I'm talking about. I remember the Maloney sign was just all Weber's bread and Wonder Bread. had Mikey come in with the Wheaties.
1: Right. So we're going to just give them applause, you know, for making it that far.
0: Okay. That's what I'm talking about. Yes, next. Go ahead, New York. I know it's going to be a thing about East Coast and West Coast, but I think we're running out of time.
1: Yes,
0: so let's end here with our normal blessing for you.
1: Yes.
0: If your life is not going right, refocus, regroup, restructure on what you have left. Thank you again for tuning in to the 4 o'clock Insight. This is the James Cain Experience, and I will see you next week. And if you want, you can go to James, BOKANE, that's James Bocain Experience, YouTube, where I put out James Bocain Uncensored, and I put out James Bocain Public Announcements. Last but not least, Peer KANE News Flash. Thank you again and have a great weekend. We're out.
1: We're out.

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1: NBC News Radio, I'm Rob Bartier. The United States is responding with force after Iran fired drones at a ship moving through the Strait of Hormuz. Earlier today, President Trump confirmed one of the drones hit a Singapore ship, causing damage, and told reporters, "You'll see," when asked if the U.S. would respond. Soon after, U.S. Central Command said forces conducted strikes against Iran as a powerful response. More than 900 people are confirmed dead after Wednesday's devastating earthquakes in Venezuela. Rescue workers and civilians are racing against time to reach possible survivors buried beneath rubble. Government officials said more than 3,300 others were also injured when the back-to-back magnitude 7.2 and 7.5 quakes hit. The United States is rushing search and rescue teams and humanitarian supplies to the country. Experts from California-based International Urban Search and Rescue and Virginia's renowned Task Force One are among them. Both teams specialize in searching for earthquake victims. A teenager is charged with a brutal rape in a Bronx park, which he allegedly threatened to kill his victim. Sarah Lee Kessler reports.
2: James Whiskey turned himself in Wednesday night after police released photos of the 18-year-old suspect. He allegedly dragged a 17-year-old girl into a parking lot at Ferry Point Park in Throgs Neck June 14th and demanded sex. Prosecutors say he gave her two options, and when she said neither, he pinned her arms, yanked her pants down, and proceeded. She screamed for help, and his response was, "Help me or you're dead." Whiskey pleaded not guilty and was released without bail.
1: President Trump's former National Security Advisor John Bolton has pleaded guilty to retaining national security information. It's part of a plea deal that will also see Bolton pay a more than $2 million fine. An illegal retention of sensitive national security documents conviction can carry a sentence of up to 60 months in prison. He's set to be sentenced in October. Rob Martier, NBC News Radio.
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0: KCAA 1050 AM, 106.5 FM. Good Saturday afternoon, everybody. I'm Eric J. Chambers, and I welcome you once again to the Jazz Bowl. If you like jazz and gospel, you'll love the Jazz Bowl. We have another amazing show in store for you on this Saturday afternoon in Southern California. It includes some music from Yolanda Adams, the artist known as Her, teaming up with Tarwin Wells, Fred Hammond, Take Six, Karima, and so much more. But we're going to kickstart the program off with a musical selection from a group called Soul Tempo. It's the Lord's Prayer on the Jazz Bowl with Eric J.
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